The goods are then loaded onto Aeroflot flights, which fly back to Moscow, with goods and cargoes around 2 hours later. Once in Russia, the products are distributed, in some cases, to sanctioned entities, including Russia's biggest domestic carrier, S7 Airlines, and its maintenance subsidiaries, which have struggled to get replacement parts for its fleet of aging aircraft. This shows there are effective channels that exist far outside of the usual suspects, said Pavlo Shurenko, a sanctions research fellow at the Kiev School of Economics Institute. The Moldavian government and the Maldives Airports Company, which operates the airport, did not respond to requests for comments. The Maldives archipelago consists of more than 1,000 islands, many of which are home to a single motel. More than 2 million tourists travel to the islands each year, drawn by the clear waters where they can observe marine life like turtles, manta rays, and whale sharks. Mali, on the other hand, feels like a different world. One of the most densely populated cities on the planet, the capital teems with a relentless tide of scooters and motorbikes in its narrow streets. Part of Russia's success in channeling goods through the Maldives stems from its economic ties with the islands. Russians make up the second largest nationality among tourists in the Maldives, behind Chinese nationals. Diplomatic friction with Russia would pose a threat to the Maldives' economy, which is still recovering from the downturn in tourism during the pandemic. Now the government is making money off of a surge in trade, in addition to taxes on the tourism sector. The Maldives Airports Company made a record profit in 2024, becoming the most profitable state-owned company in the country. The company charges handling and commercial fees for cargo and sells fuel at a profit. Some of the products that flow through Mali to Moscow are designated under sanctions as dual use, meaning they could be used for military or civilian purposes, such as nourishing the country's sanctioned airline industry. Shipments that have transited through Mali include microchips that can be used for both civilian hardware and sophisticated missile guidance systems, optical instruments needed for satellites, tracking enemy troop deployments, and high-strength aerospace rivets and bolts that are equally suited for a commercial jetliner as they are for a jet fighter or a long-range rocket. Customs data from the Maldives shows a paltry amount of exports to Russia between 2022 and 2025. About $2,300 of tuna and $25 in leaflets and brochures. But Russian trade data collected by Import Genius, a U.S.-based research firm, shows that Russian imports from the Maldives, a country with virtually no industry, surged to more than $630 million in 2022, the year the full-scale invasion began, up from less than $7 million in 2021. Russia imported $160 million in 2024, the last full year of data available from Import Genius. Import Genius Research Director William George said the figures probably understate the true volume of trade between the Maldives and Russia, pointing out that Russian authorities appeared to start censoring parts of the data in 2024 before blocking access entirely in early 2025. The U.S. and Europe imposed sweeping sanctions against Moscow following its invasion of Ukraine to degrade Russia's industrial base and isolate it from global commerce. They have frozen around $300 billion in Russian central bank assets and disconnected major Russian leaders from the SWIFT messaging network. A web of export controls has cut off Russia's access to advanced microchips, aerospace technology, and industrial machinery crucial to sustaining its domestic manufacturing and war effort.
Western officials have focused most of their recent efforts on closing loopholes and punishing circumvention. The U.S. and European Union are increasingly targeting third country intermediaries, including banks and logistic firms in nations that facilitate the covert flow of Western goods or illicit oil revenues back to Moscow. The Maldivian government is under increasing pressure from the U.S. and Europe to shut down this route, according to Western officials. The authorities there are aware of the issue and are working to address it, according to a person familiar with the matter. Part of the problem is that the customs office in the Maldives has limited staff and goods transiting through the country undergo minimal checks, the person said. Cargo in transit typically doesn't undergo physical inspections, the person said. Instead, authorities rely on paperwork. Trade appears to only be growing. In July, Maldives Airports Company said it recorded a historic high in its daily cargo volume transiting through the airport by shipping a record 126 tons of freight in one day. Aeroflot accounted for 12% of the outbound freight during the first half of the year, the state news-run channel PSM News reported. Documents reviewed by the journal show that when a cargo plane initially lands, the name of the company exporting the goods appears on the airway bill, along with a supposed buyer. Once in the Maldives, however, a web of obscure local companies such as Freight Care and Go Investment help alter shipping documents and move the goods over the tarmac, making sure they never leave the airport and avoid formal entry into the archipelago. Cargo is never categorized as imports and only goes through minimal customs checks before being shifted between aircrafts, officials said. A new airway bill is issued for the flight between Mali and Moscow. Moscow's Sheremetyevo International Airport. The new bill doesn't list the name of the company that sold the goods, according to the documents and Western officials. For example, in May 2024, Kammer Mining, a German company, sold pumps, batteries, V-belts, and other equipment worth about 9,000 pounds, equivalent to around $10,400, to Peretzvo, a company based in the Central Asian country of Kazakhstan. The goods were first sent from Dusseldorf, Germany, to Mali on an Emirates flight. Flight Care, which is listed as the first contact for the goods on the airway bill, arranges the necessary paperwork to help move the goods through the Mali airport, according to Western officials and the company. A few days later, the goods were loaded onto an Aeroflot flight to Moscow. Aeroflot issued a second airway bill, which doesn't include any reference to Kammer Mining or the origin of the goods. The second bill lists a new recipient, Grupa Company Tenyo, a Russian importer based in Krasnoyarsk, an industrial and economic hub in Siberia. Grupa Company Tenyo and Kammer Mining didn't respond to a request for comment. Surprise, surprise. The journal found two addresses for Freight Care, one on airway bills and another in the country's official business registry. The addresses were located in neighboring office buildings in Mali, with the Aeroflot office sandwiched between them. Visits to both buildings with listed addresses for Freight Care revealed no trace of the company's office. Hossein Wayhead, Freight Care's managing director, said the company handled goods in transit to Mali to Russia, but never knowingly helped ship any goods that could be used to produce weapons. "We do not support any war," he said. An address listed for Go Investment in the documents led to a small shop selling electronics.
The same address was registered to multiple other companies in the business registry for the Maldives. When contacted, a man who was listed as the managing director or a board member for all of the companies said he couldn't talk and hung up. He did not respond to further messages. The next journal article that I have for you is in World News, and this is a top story. This article is entitled, "After 286 Days at Sea, 5,000 Sailors on the USS Abraham Lincoln Dock in Thailand." A beach resort town in eastern Thailand welcomed crew members who will enjoy their first R&R after months deployed in a war zone. This article was written by Gabriella Steinhauser and Mike Cherney. Dateline is Laem Chabang, Thailand. After 286 days at sea, the USS Abraham Lincoln aircraft carrier, with nearly 5,000 sailors and Marines on board, finally docked in eastern Thailand Wednesday morning for a port call. Carrying backpacks and duffel bags and wearing civilian clothes, crew members smiled and waved at a small crowd that had assembled to meet them. "Feels great," one of the men coming off the ship said to claps and cheers. The Lincoln played a key role in the U.S. bombing against Iran and participated in President Trump's continuing blockade of Iranian ports. It spent more than 200 days in a combat zone and launched more than 10,000 sorties, according to Acting Secretary of the Navy Hung Chau. Among those waiting for the sailors on Wednesday was Gavin West, a 44-year-old Army veteran from Chicago who now lives in Thailand. West, who served in Iraq, held a big American flag to welcome the crew. "I cannot imagine what they're going through," he said. "Even being deployed in Iraq isn't as bad as being deployed on a ship. And we were being bombed every day." Many of the sailors and Marines from the Lincoln will spend their first extended time on land in more than 9 months in the nearby town of Pattaya, which is known for its nightlife. The carrier's unusually long deployment, along with reports of fresh food shortages and mental health challenges on board, have prompted questions from family members and Democratic lawmakers. The Navy has acknowledged the difficulties associated with long deployments, but said there was always adequate food and that a small number of mental health issues were treated with no loss of life. "What this strike group has accomplished is truly historic," Rear Admiral Robert E. Longren, commander of Carrier Strike Group 3, which includes the Lincoln, said in a statement Wednesday. "I could not be prouder of the exceptional professionalism and expertise demonstrated by every member of this team during our operations." On the official Facebook page for the Lincoln in recent days, the Navy posted images of a barbecue in the carrier's hangar bay with sailors lining up for burgers and hot dogs. Another post said there had been 1,031 fitness classes and 36 fitness competitions during their deployment. There were also videos of sailors discussing how they dealt with the mission. "I missed a lot with my family. I missed every birthday, every anniversary," said one sailor, adding that he wasn't able to be home to comfort relatives after the deaths of his aunt and mother-in-law. But the sailor, who was not identified, added, "One of the biggest things I'm most proud of is not quitting." End quote. The Lincoln left its home port of San Diego in November. Though it stopped in Guam in December and briefly in Oman in July, the Navy said the Thailand visit is its first full port stop since the start of its deployment. It arrived in eastern Thailand along with the USS Frank E. Peterson, Jr., a guided missile destroyer that had also been deployed in the Middle East, and the USS Robert Smalls, a guided missile cruiser. In Pattaya, officials and businesses were getting ready to host the troops on Wednesday morning. As buses filled with sailors drove through central Pattaya,
Women in some of the roadside bars and shopkeepers cheered and waved. Ahead of the ship's arrival, local police had rounded up some sex workers who were new to the area. Prostitution is illegal in Thailand, Pattaya's mayor, Poramet Nagampinchet, told journalist Wednesdays that the sailors and Marines had been told to stay away from two streets after sunset that are popular hangouts for the city's sex workers. Todd Wende, a former command master chief in the Navy who served on aircraft carriers, said sailors can usually expect a port call every 30 to 45 days. I think the main thing these guys want is just to be off that ship. We have a decent meal and have a decent meal and not have somebody be in charge of them for a few days, he said. On board, he said the sailors likely had to battle the uncertainty of how long their deployment was going to last, while also avoiding complacency and maintaining sharp focus in a dangerous environment. Plenty of things can go wrong on a ship. Aircraft being moved around the flight deck could hit something else. The wrong pressure could be dialed into the catapult system used to launch the planes. Lookouts might be tired and miss potential threats. It turns into Groundhog Day out there, Wende said. Of the sailor's mental state, he said, it does make you fuzzy. There's 5,000 to 6,000 people on the ship, and you just probably see the same 50 a day. Some locals were hoping the sailors would venture beyond Pattaya's core of bars and restaurants. At Coffee War, a cafe and museum with a big collection of American surplus jeeps, aircraft, and equipment, about a half-hour drive from town, owner Damre Sangtang said U.S. sailors would be welcome. Visitors can drink coffee in an old Boeing 777 airframe. The U.S. personnel are arriving in the middle of the area's low tourist season. Damre said recent numbers are 30% below what is normal for this time of the year, reflecting travel disruptions and high ticket prices amid the Iran conflict. Having U.S. troops visit benefits our local economy through their spending on food, travel, and shopping, said Damre, who served in the Royal Thai Navy. I hope Thai people see them as tourists stimulating our economy rather than just focusing on nightlife. Back at the port, Wes, the Army veteran welcoming the sailors, said he could identify with the reports of mental health challenges on board the ship. In a boat, you sleep in a coffin, he said. You're sleeping in a coffin for 9 months. That would drive me crazy. The next journal article that I have for you is in U.S. News, and this article is entitled, Charlie Kirk Murder Case Sent to Trial, with Death Penalty a Possibility. Utah judge rules there's enough evidence to warrant aggravated murder charges against Tyler Robinson. This article was written by Jack Morfitt and Alyssa Lookpat. The man accused of killing conservative activist Charlie Kirk potentially faces the death penalty after a Utah judge ruled on Tuesday there was enough evidence to warrant a trial for aggravated murder. Tyler Robinson, 23 years old, was in court for an evidentiary review, an early stage of the legal process under Utah law, in which prosecutors need to show they have enough evidence to establish probable cause and move forward. Robinson is accused of fatally shooting Kirk last September while the 31-year-old spoke at an outdoor event at the Utah Valley University. The event was part of a campus tour for Turning Point USA, the conservative organization for young people Kirk co-founded. District Judge Tony Graff sided with the prosecutor's argument that the shooting endangered others besides Kirk, which is key to the heightened aggravated murder charge, a capital felony that makes a death penalty an option in a conviction. He said his decision wasn't a ruling on Robinson's guilt. These circumstances support a reasonable inference that defendant was aware that other individuals were positioned near Mr. Kirk when he fired, Graff said.
Robertson pleaded not guilty on Tuesday. Kirk's family said they hope for a timely legal process. Today's decision, which comes nearly a year since Charlie was taken from us, marks an important step in our family's pursuit of justice for him, they said. The lethal shot came from roughly 400 feet away, and if Robinson was off by just 1 degree, the bullet would have missed by seven feet. Deputy Utah County Attorney Ryan McBride said in court Tuesday, "You cannot shoot a rifle into a crowd of 3,000 people without knowing that you create a great risk of death to all those around your target," he said. Robinson's defense tried to have the death penalty taken off the table and reduced to a lesser charge of murder, which carries a minimum sentence of 15 years and a maximum of life in prison. Defense attorneys argued in court filings Robinson didn't knowingly create a great risk to others because he did not miss his intended target and did not chamber another round. "There is one shot. There is one bullet. There is one victim," defense attorney Stacy Weiser said in court on Tuesday. "There is no evidence that would suggest anyone else was threatened. The fact that Robinson didn't reload his grandfather's bolt-action rifle proved he never intended to harm anyone other than Kirk," the defense argued. The next article that I have is in U.S. News, and this article is entitled, "Two Deaths in Grand Canyon Floods, Over a Dozen Still Missing." Evacuations continue today, after heavy rains turned deadly over the weekend. This article was written by Alyssa Lookpat. At least two people died in the Grand Canyon and over a dozen were still unaccounted for after a weekend of punishing rain flooded portions of the Arizona park. Sections of Grand Canyon National Park remained closed Monday as evacuations continued and meteorologists said thunderstorms were likely, along with the chance of more rain throughout the week. The area remained under a flash flood watch. More than 60 people were evacuated, and two bodies were found after heavy rains hit the canyon over the weekend, the National Park Service said. Authorities are asking the public to help identify hikers and backpackers who were in the Bright Angel Canyon and Phantom Ranch areas of the park when the flooding occurred. The floods also damaged a miles-long pipeline that supplies water to the park. August is the height of monsoon season in northern Arizona, where the canyon is located. Forecasters last weekend had issued flash flood warnings for the area and said certain spots can become raging killer currents in a matter of minutes. The next journal article is in U.S. News and Politics, and this article is entitled, "Trump administration steps up immigration crackdown on truck drivers. Officials are closing trucking schools, detaining immigrant drivers, and demanding driver data from states." This article is written by Maria Timms and Esther Fung. Trump administration officials are escalating an immigration crackdown on commercial truck drivers, setting off a new clash with Democratic-led states. Both the Department of Homeland Security and the Transportation Department are demanding licensing data across the U.S. about immigrants driving trucks in a hunt for what they say is a rash of drivers with improper certifications. The administration has forced the closure of some commercial driving training schools and apprehended drivers who have commercial driver's license but may be in the country illegally. On Monday, U.S. officials said they were intensifying those efforts. Transportation Secretary Sean Duffy announced his agency forced the emergency shutdown of nearly 300 driving schools and said we're failing to train drivers properly. Of those, 110 schools were responsible for a disproportionate number of commercial license applicants who couldn't pass the English language proficiency element of the licensing test, and 160 were operating out of facilities too small or unequipped
to train applicants on the intricacies of large vehicle operations, he said. There's a new sheriff in town, Duffy said at a news conference in Detroit. About 200,000 immigrants in the U.S. hold licenses that allow them to haul freight professionally, representing about 5% of all license holders nationwide, according to the Federal Motor Carrier Safety Administration. The licenses are available to drivers who aren't U.S. citizens or lawful permanent residents. The administration is focusing in part on drivers whose license may still be valid or in use after their relevant visas or work permits expired. A handful of high-profile fatal crashes involving non-citizen truck drivers have become a rallying cry in some conservative circles, heightening calls for increased oversight of the industry. This August marked the first anniversary of a deadly crash in Florida where a non-citizen driver allegedly performed an illegal U-turn, blocking traffic and causing a pileup that killed 3 people, according to the Florida Department of Highway Safety and Motor Vehicles. At Monday's event, Trump administration officials were joined by a young California girl who at 5 years old was severely injured in a 6-car pileup in 2024 that the DHS said was the fault of an immigrant truck driver. Overall, 5,350 people died in large truck crashes in 2024, according to the most recent data available from the Nonprofit Insurance Institute for Highway Safety. Immigration officials have been setting up stings on interstate highways for months, sweeping up hundreds of migrants who allegedly are in the country illegally. In one 3-day operation in July that focused on highways in Illinois, Indiana, Iowa, and Ohio, DHS said it took 766 unsafe drivers and vehicles out of service. The department also detained 51 immigrants and it said were in the U.S. illegally, and issued 36 violations to drivers for failing English language proficiency test. The Trump administration alleges that several Democratic-led states, including California, Illinois, and Minnesota, have been uncooperative in its latest wave of enforcement and has at times threatened to cut federal funds in the process. Objecting states say that while federal regulations guide much of the licensing standards for truck drivers, registration and compliance is managed by the states and isn't intended for use in immigration enforcement. The crackdown during President Trump's second term has contributed to a driver shortage across the country, some freight companies have said, and they are stepping up efforts in driver recruitment and retention, including offering higher wages. We probably have more than doubled, if not tripled, the size of our driver recruiting team. They're hitting the phones. We're increasing advertising and marketing to get drivers in, Brad Delco, chief financial officer of J.B. Hunt Transport Services, said during a recent investor event. He said, "He who has the driver wins," Delco said. Some small businesses have said they are experiencing worse service from trucking companies since the start of the year. Shipping rates and fees have also gone up. "If you order a truck, it doesn't come," said Michael Goldblatt, a Pennsylvania business owner who sells tire chains. The administration has loosened the requirements for military veterans to obtain commercial driver's licenses in an effort to fill empty jobs, announcing a Freedom Haulers program to fast-track veterans' applications. The biggest fight between the Trump administration and some states is over access to a database that holds information about 17 million drivers, including truckers, school bus drivers, garbage truck operators, and other large vehicle drivers. At the center of the dispute is the American Association of Motor Vehicle Administrators, which holds all the data. All states, as well as Washington, D.C., and U.S. territories, feed into the database
and use it to manage your licensing and check for issues, including red flags on individuals' driving records. The Transportation Department in August threatened to pull the organization's funding if it didn't comply with a demand for years of data on millions of drivers. DHS, meanwhile, issued a subpoena for the same records. A group of more than 20 states sued in a bid to block the federal data demands, arguing the administration is violating U.S. privacy laws and has no legitimate need to take over a database of state records. The judge, a federal judge, has issued a temporary restraining order blocking the data sharing for now, with a key hearing set for September. That database, known as the Commercial Driver's License Information System, processes approximately 90 million record checks a month, according to the organization. It hasn't previously been used for wholesale immigration investigations, the group said. The next article that I have is in U.S. News, and this article is entitled, State Farm Sued by Los Angeles County Over Handling of Wildfire Claims. Suit alleges insurer systematically denied claims and delayed payouts for policyholders whose homes were destroyed or damaged. This article was written by Laura J. Nelson, and dateline is Los Angeles, California. Los Angeles County sued State Farm Monday over its handling of insurance claims after the deadly and destructive 2025 wildfires, alleging that delays and denials of claims by California's largest private insurer violated unfair competition laws. The lawsuit, filed in Los Angeles County Superior Court, alleges that State Farm denied claims and delayed payouts for policyholders whose homes were destroyed or damaged by fire in the Pacific Palisades and Altadena. The lawsuit says that State Farm assigned multiple adjusters to people seeking payments, failed to issue payments to cover living expenses after the fires, made misrepresentations to discourage policyholders from pursuing claims, and didn't properly handle claims of smoke damage in homes left standing, the lawsuit said. Wildfire survivors have spent far too long fighting to receive the benefits they paid for and counted on, said Los Angeles County Supervisor Catherine Barger, a Republican whose district includes Altadena, at the downtown press conference. State Farm strongly disagrees with the county's characterization of its wildfire claims handling and plans to respond through the appropriate legal process, a company representative said. The insurer has said that more than $6.2 billion in claims has been paid out following the disaster and expects that number to eventually top $7 billion. Those payouts include about $1 billion for smoke-related damage, the company said. The Los Angeles County fires in January 2025 were the most expensive in world history, with total insured losses estimated at $40 billion. The fires killed at least 31 people and destroyed more than 12,000 structures. The failure to pay benefits due under their policy has prolonged a catastrophe for victims of the fires, the lawsuit said. The county's action follows legal action by the state of California earlier this year against State Farm. The state is seeking millions of dollars in damages, the highest penalty sought this century following a wildfire disaster, and the power to suspend State Farm's license to operate in the state for up to a year. The county lawsuit filed Monday seeks restitution for victims, something the state can't seek, said Assistant County Counsel Scott Kuhn. The county's lawyers said State Farm didn't cooperate with the investigation, which began last year. State Farm said the state oversees insurance practices and that the company cooperated with a state review of its wildfire response. State Farm has said more than $6 billion in claims has been paid out following the disaster and expects that number to eventually top $7 billion. An earlier version of this article incorrectly
said those figures were 6 million and 7 million, not billion. Next journal article that I have for you is entitled, Southwest Airlines Jumps into the Airport Lounge Competition. Four initial lounges are being built, with the first slated to open in late 2027. This article was written by Allison Sider. Southwest Airlines is jumping into the airport lounge fray. The airline will open swanky lounges in Austin, Texas, Baltimore, Nashville, Tennessee, and Honolulu, hoping to lure flyers to a new high-end credit card it plans to launch next year. J.P. Morgan Chase is partnering with Southwest on the lounges and will issue the new card. Construction is underway, with plans to open the first of the enclaves in late 2027. And eventually, the Dallas-based airline is planning a network of at least 11 lounges. The lounges will primarily be available to travelers with the new Southwest Premium credit card. The airline hasn't yet said what the annual fee for the card will be, but other high-end airline and travel cards can cost hundreds of dollars a year. We definitely believe that from a competitive standpoint, this makes us even more competitive because it's been a request from our customer base for so long, Southwest Chief Executive Bob Jordan said. Southwest is the biggest carrier of domestic passengers, but is coming late to the lounge game. Exclusive spaces don't fit with the airline's egalitarian ethos. But that is changing, and lately the company's lounge ambitions have been one of the worst-kept secrets in aviation. Executives have teased plans for months. Local media and industry publications have tracked Southwest moves as it snapped up space at airports around the country. The airlines believe it can match or exceed the level of luxury its rivals offer, with signature bars and chef-inspired meals. J.P. Morgan brings expertise from its own network of upscale Chase Sapphire airport lounges, and Southwest executives said the experience in its lounges will be comparable, with some Southwest flair. It'll be more elevated than what they're traditionally used to seeing from Southwest. That's actually our strategy here, said Tony Roach, Southwest's chief customer and brand officer. Once a budget pioneer that stripped out frills and offered only one type of seating, Southwest has been trying to bring in more revenue by matching some practices of other airlines and catering to customers' appetite for premium travel experiences. Over the past few years, Southwest ditched hallmark features like open seating and started charging for checked bags. As it added rows of extra legroom seating to its planes in an effort to win over flyers willing to shell out for added comforts. The desire to escape the airport terminal in an exclusive oasis has been an enduring travel trend. Lounges have helped persuade travelers to stay within an airline's loyalty program and to sign up for credit cards that carry hefty fees. Airlines and credit card companies have long gone on a lounge building spree in an effort to keep up with demand and to prevent long lines and crowding. Kitting out more opulent spaces in an amenities arms race, Southwest isn't the only carrier that decided it can no longer afford to sit out the building boom. JetBlue Airways opened up two new lounges in the past year. Southwest executives spent months visiting lounges to figure out what works and how to avoid potential pitfalls. They want to wow customers with their decor, high-end finishes, and impressive food and drinks. Their biggest takeaway? Size matters. The first four lounges will range from 13,000 square feet in Honolulu to roughly 30,000 square feet in Nashville and Baltimore. The airline hasn't ruled out offering memberships that could sell day passes, but is trying to avoid letting too many people in
and then having to pull back as spaces become too packed, as some lounge operators have had to do. We know customers want access to a premium lounge network, but we also know they hate overcrowding and they hate having to wait, Jordan says. The next journal article that I have for you is in Major League Baseball and Sports, and this article is entitled, Stan Kroenke Expands His Sports Empire with a $4 billion Angels Purchase. The billionaire, who already owns teams such as the Los Angeles Rams and Arsenal, is now taking the challenge of rebuilding a team that has turned into baseball's laughingstock. This article was written by Jared Diamond and Andrew Beaton. Billionaire Stan Kroenke has already conquered most of the biggest sports leagues on the planet. Over the past 5 years alone, the teams he owns have captured titles in the NFL, NBA, NHL, and the English Premier League. But now Kroenke will try to put his magic touch on one of the saddest franchises around, the Los Angeles Angels. Kroenke is buying the Angels from Artie Moreno, Major League Baseball's first Latino owner, who has overseen the club's current streak of 11 consecutive losing seasons. The deal values the Angels and their media assets at an MLB record $4 billion, a person familiar with the matter said, surpassing the recent $3.9 billion sale of the San Diego Padres to Jose E. Feliciano and Kwanza Jones. Moreno bought the team in 2003 from the Walt Disney Company for $184 million. The Angels are a storied franchise anchored in a great market, Kroenke said in a statement. We look forward to an exciting future with the Angels organization. The agreement, which is expected to close in the first quarter of 2027, seemed to come out of nowhere. Moreno had put the team on the market in the summer of 2022, only to reverse course about 5 months later, saying he was not ready to part ways with the fans, players, and our employees. As recently as this year, Moreno had indicated he wasn't looking to sell, much to the dismay of frustrated Angels fans desperate for an end to his tenure. On Tuesday, their potential savior emerged. Kroenke, a man who already owned franchises worth tens of billions of dollars. The real estate magnate and sports investor swooped in and convinced Moreno to change his mind. Kroenke Sports and Entertainment's other assets include football's Los Angeles Rams, basketball's Denver Nuggets, hockey's Colorado Avalanche, and the soccer club Arsenal. But strangely enough, the missing piece in what was already a sprawling portfolio was baseball, the sport linked to him since birth. Born Enos Stanley Kroenke in rural Missouri, his namesakes were St. Louis Cardinals legends Enos Slaughter and Stan Musial. And the Angels, who have played their home games in the shadow of Disneyland in Anaheim since 1966, the 79-year-old Kroenke is taking over one of the most bumbling teams in the sport. The club hasn't made the playoffs since 2014, the longest active drought in MLB. They haven't won a single postseason game since 2009, earning the reputation as perhaps baseball's most dysfunctional organization. What makes the Angels' failure so astonishing is that they wallowed in futility for years despite boasting two of the greatest players of this generation, outfielder Mike Trout and two-way sensation Shohei Ohtani, who had signed from Japan before the 2018 campaign. Ohtani later bolted for the local rival Los Angeles Dodgers for $700 million. He promptly won consecutive World Series championships and helped carry the Dodgers to unprecedented revenues that the Angels never realized. During his tenure, Moreno didn't hesitate to spend lavishly for star players. In 2019, he authorized a $426.5 million contract extension
that will likely keep Trout in Orange County for his entire career. The problem was he didn't always use his money wisely. Free agent deals for Albert Pujols, Josh Hamilton, and Anthony Rendon

before Marino's arrival. They haven't reached this number this decade. Kroenke, meanwhile, is no stranger to the Los Angeles area. In 2016, he moved the Rams from St. Louis to Southern California, and in 2021, to the $5 billion SoFi Stadium. Months later, the Rams won the Super Bowl on their home field. For Angels fans, they just have to look at a pair of Kroenke's teams beginning their season to feel optimistic that better days could be ahead. Arsenal is favored to win its second consecutive English title, while the Rams are the favorites to win the Super Bowl. Well, the final Wall Street Journal article that I have for you today is a sports article, and this article is entitled, How the WNBA Season Spiraled into Absolute Chaos. Public spats over fouls and a fixation on transgender policy have overshadowed the 30-year-old league's rising attendance and TV audiences. This article was written by Rachel Bachman. This should have been a history-making season for the WNBA. Attendance for the 30-year-old league is at an all-time high. Viewership is up 15% from last year, entering the regular season's final weeks. And its 15 teams feature a growing stable of household names, led by Indiana Fever star Caitlin Clark. But from Seattle to Brooklyn, the atmosphere around the WNBA is hardly celebratory. Instead, a cloud of chaos seems to have settled around the entire league, as the games themselves are overtaken by petty feuds, bubbling outrage, wanton physicality, and an outsized debate over transgender athletes. Every hard foul or no call seems to trigger a league-wide controversy, often with a racial dimension, and player comments about transgender athletes have become national news, even though there is not a single transgender player in the WNBA. The turmoil hasn't been helped by WNBA Commissioner Kathy Engelbert's decision to remain largely silent. She speaks mainly at scheduled events, such as the mid-season news conference, where she announced the league's plan to launch a centralized replay center next season. Her response to the issue of transgender players, meanwhile, came in the form of a memo to team officials, saying that player eligibility rules are collectively bargained and that conversations on the complex topic would continue. A spokesman for Engelbert didn't provide additional comment. After a task force meeting Wednesday of WNBA general managers and presidents that discussed player eligibility and other issues, the league released a statement reading in part, "We strongly denounce the bad faith efforts to use these topics to demean or marginalize others." But as the pressure on players ramps up, the WNBA Players Association has called on Engelbert to take on a larger public role in calming the storm. The commissioner and league leadership need to be more proactive and more present, the union's executive director, Terry Carmichael Jackson, said, to actually familiarize themselves with player experiences, to listen and respond to players, anticipate issues, and willing to lead even when things get uncomfortable. A recent flare-up in late July centered on the issue of transgender players. The Fever's Sophie Cunningham, a backup guard best known for springing to Clark's defense, was quoted in a profile saying, "I want to protect young girls in a locker room, or young girls in sport, who shouldn't have to go against biological men." Her comment drove weeks of questions to whether WNBA players about where they stood on the question. It stirred online clashes and even led to small groups of protesters and counter-protesters appearing at Fever games. The hubbub prompted retired NBA player and online provocateur Enes Kanter-Freedom to declare himself eligible for the 2027 WNBA draft.
Communicators on the right are seeing an opportunity to leverage

0: the attention of the WNBA for their political messaging. Kate Starbird, a former WNBA player who is now a University of Washington professor studying online rumors and disinformation, wrote in an email. The league would have preferred to make headlines for different reasons. The WNBA surged in popularity after Clark's arrival in 2024 and has added three franchises since then, with more on the way. The league is set to increase to 18 teams by 2030 and now boast a $3.1 billion broadcast deal. But Clark continues to be a living, breathing, three-point shooting flashpoint in the WNBA. Nothing made that clearer than an incident in June during a game between the Fever and the Phoenix Mercury, when Clark found herself in a three-player scrum for the ball. During the play, Mercury's Alyssa Thomas fell over and pushed a closed fist into Clark's neck. The Indianapolis crowd barely reacted at the moment, but outrage soon spread online, with screen grabs of an AI video that contorted Thomas's face into a grin. Thomas, who is black, said she received death threats. The league reviewed the play and assessed Thomas a flagrant two foul and a one-game suspension. The episode revived a recurring WNBA spat. Clark's critics see her as a complainer who deserved each one of her league-leading seven technical fouls this season going into Wednesday's play. Clark's supporters, however, argue that she's been unfairly targeted by opposing players who are jealous of all the attention that is lavished upon her. Last year, Cunningham became known as Clark's enforcer. She picked up the name after nearly tackling an opponent, which saw her ejected from the game. On Saturday, Cunningham found herself on the other end of a hard foul from Chicago Sky guard DeJounte Carrington. Carrington was ejected, sparking another cycle of WNBA outrage. But Fever coach Stephanie White made a pointed address this week, insisting that not everything that happens on a WNBA court needs to turn into a national debate. The hate, the fear-mongering, the divisiveness, the stuff that's trying to hijack our league will not win, White said, pounding the table. We will not be divided. Well, my name is Steve Bertelsmann, and that is all the Wall Street Journal that I have for you on this Wednesday, September 2nd. I am going to be on vacation next week, so I will not be back with you until Monday, September 14th. Thank you very much, and please enjoy everything. I will talk to you when I get back. Thank you, and goodbye.
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It's Tuesday, September 8th, 2026. I'm Adam Dooling, your reader for the Florida Times-Union. First, the weather. Today, humid with some sun, afternoon thunderstorms with a high of 86, and a 60% chance of rain. And then overnight, humid with thunderstorms early evening, low of 74 and a 55% chance of rain. And then tomorrow, that's Wednesday, the 9th, humid with afternoon thunderstorms, high of 89, low of 73, and a 55% chance of rain. On Thursday, cloudy and humid with stray thunderstorms, high of 89, low of 72, and a 55% chance of rain. On Friday, some rain and a thunderstorm in the afternoon, high of 91, low of 74, and a 70% chance of rain. And then on Saturday, some rain and an afternoon thunderstorm. Cloudy, high of 89, low of 73, and a 60% chance of rain. Now to the front page. This article's titled, Demolition First Step in Fresh Start. Notorious apartments to be replaced with senior housing. And there are a couple of large photographs. There's one of a woman standing by a fence looking at the camera. On the other side of the fence from her stands an apartment building. Looks like about four floors high. Kind of a horseshoe-shaped building. And she's looking at the camera, gesturing like she's in mid-speech. She's wearing a yellow safety vest and a hard hat. Caption reads, Jacksonville Housing Authority CEO Sharon Corbett talks about plans for demolishing an apartment building, formerly known as Franklin Arms, and building a new residential complex geared towards seniors. Photo taken by David Bauerlein of the Times-Union. And David Bauerlein also wrote the article. The apartments, once known as Franklin Arms, were a notorious hotspot in the East Side for crime, drug dealing, and building code violations before the Jacksonville Housing Authority bought the site in 2023 with plans for renovating the 55-year-old building. The Housing Authority still intends to make one of the biggest residential investments ever in the East Side, but it has changed course on how to do it. The strategy now calls for tearing down the four-story building by the end of the year and constructing a new apartment complex geared toward residents 55 and older in its place. The demolition of this is really about a new beginning for not just the residents here, for not just only those on the East Side, but for everyone, Jacksonville Housing Authority CEO Sharon Corbett said while walking on the sidewalk next to the fenced-in site. This should be a model property. Corbett said it will have about 130 apartments with top-of-the-line appliances, energy-efficient washers and dryers, and screened-in porches. Instead of the window air conditioning units in the current building, the new apartments will have central air and heating. Even if you're traveling from afar and you drive by, you should be like, whoa, tell me more about that, Corbett said. And then you find out it happens to be affordable. Construction of the new apartments will be a partnership between the Housing Authority and Paces Preservation Partners. The total development cost is $50 million. Hard construction costs are estimated at $30 million with other soft costs rounding out the total. City Council recently approved $1 million to help pay for demolition that has started on the interior and has a target of clearing the site by mid-December. The apartment building dates back to 1971. It wasn't always a blight, said Travis Williams, who grew up in a home along Odessa Street, across from the apartments. Over time, it got like this, but it's been a challenge, Williams said. It had a lot of crime that emanated from that address and location. Williams said the new apartments will bring new life, new energy to a site that definitely was a negative pull on the neighborhood before. Williams serves as president of Lift Jacks, a nonprofit striving to help end generational poverty in the East Side. Lift Jacks helped make the case to Housing Authority for buying the property that was known as Downtown East Apartments at that time. The authority paid $8 million for the 98-unit building in November 2023,
a year after the city had declared the property a public nuisance because of violent crime. After Corbett moved to Jacksonville as CEO of the Housing Authority in April 2025, she began examining the financial viability of doing a complete rehabilitation of the building. She said construction costs had gone up to the point that it made more sense financially to demolish the building and build from the ground up. The construction will be the second big residential investment in the East Side in recent years, following the privately funded renovation of the historic Union Terminal warehouse into a 228-unit apartment building. Columbia Ventures put $72 million into the restoration of that building, whose landmark is a red rooftop water tower. The apartments planned by the Housing Authority and Pace's Preservation Partners will be geared toward older residents. The site is a one-block walk to A. Philip Randolph Boulevard, which is the main street onto the East Side, and is catty-corner to the Church of Oakland, a mainstay of the East Side that has done its own community developments over the years. The corner at Deb's Store, a neighborhood grocery store that opened in 2024, is a few minutes away. A. Philip Randolph Boulevard extends from the East Side neighborhood into the sports and entertainment district that's home to the football stadium, arena, baseball park, and amphitheater. Corbett said those nearby destinations will appeal to residents. "I'm pretty sure this is going to lease up extremely fast," she said. The development partnership will allow for low-income housing tax credits to help with financing, and once the project is fully funded, construction would start in 2027 and take 18 to 24 months to be ready for move-in. "I think it'll be a good addition for the neighborhood because there are a lot of children here, and senior citizens are nosy, you know what I mean?" East Side resident Lashana Brock said when she drove past the site. "They'll be watching, right? They know a little bit about everything." And now up at the top of the front page of the Times Union, endorsements may keep DeSantis relevant. Will campaign for Donald's property tax measure. And there's a color photograph of three men sitting and laughing together. Appears to be Tucker Carlson, Byron Donalds, and Donald Trump. Byron Donalds is clapping and smiling and looking at the president with a pure appreciative glance. Gaze, I would say, actually. Caption reads, "Then former President Donald Trump laughs with Tucker Carlson and Representative Byron Donalds during the first day of the Republican National Convention on July 15, 2024 in Milwaukee. Trump has endorsed Donalds in Florida's gubernatorial contest." And this article byline John Kennedy of the USA Today Network of Florida. Governor Ron DeSantis has picked himself up off the sidelines and says he'll campaign in support of this year's property tax ballot measure and the man looking to succeed him, Republican Byron Donalds. The term-limited DeSantis could bring fresh firepower to both. He also could affirm his chances of staying relevant in the larger Republican world as he heads toward a January exit from the governor's mansion in Tallahassee. Donalds has the backing of President Trump, and after refusing to endorse a candidate in the Austin Republican primary, which was won easily by Donalds, the GOP governor is now on the team. With a somewhat uncertain future, it's in DeSantis' best interest to play nice with a Trump-backed candidate, said Sean Frieder, a University of North Florida political scientist and pollster. "If he didn't offer the endorsement, I think that would eventually become an uncomfortable storyline for him, and there's little downside to unifying with Trump's endorsement of Donalds," Frieder added. After laying low for weeks, DeSantis engaged with the state's slate of GOP statewide candidates at a September 1st rally, urging them, "Don't take your foot off the gas." A day earlier, DeSantis also dropped his stiff-arming of the Amendment 3 property tax proposal that was crafted by Florida lawmakers over his own blueprint. After earlier saying it wasn't my proposal, DeSantis, during an event in Jacksonville, said of Amendment 3 and the campaign to support it that he would be involved somehow. "I don't know if it's going to be like barnstorming and holding campaign events." But he added, "I have other ways where I can kind of get this out and do it. And I think we're going to do it because I think it's important."
Just as Trump, despite his plummeting popularity ratings, plans to campaign for Republicans in 35 congressional districts this fall, DeSantis also is expected to help GOP candidates for Congress in Florida. And DeSantis has better approval numbers than Trump. But he's been besmirched lately by blistering revelations in a grand jury report into the Hope Florida charity. Grand jurors concluded that his administration misappropriated $10 million in tax money from a Medicaid settlement to fight marijuana and abortion rights ballot measures in 2024. DeSantis, however, appears unbowed and unapologetic. And now he's turning to another ballot proposal set to go before voters in November. The property tax proposal got its first public backing by a major organization, Florida Realtors. With 238,000 members, it's the largest state-based home sellers organization in the U.S. Amendment 3 would increase the state's homestead exemption on non-school property taxes from the current $50,000 to $150,000 in 2027, and then $250,000 in 2028. A 5-year Florida residency is required before homeowners qualify for the expanded exemption. And to blunt the expected shifting tax burden, the measure would cap increases in assessments on non-homestead properties, like second homes and commercial real estate, from the current 10% to 5%. All told, Amendment 3 would have a profound impact on local governments, which rely on property tax dollars. Moreover, a wide range of police, fire, healthcare, economic development, and nonprofit organizations have come out against the measure, warning it will devastate needed services provided in many communities. Cities and counties would lose about $5 billion in tax revenue next year and almost $12 billion by 2031, according to state economists. While the Realtors' emergence is significant, a pair of political committees, Vote No on 3 and Floridians for Shared Prosperity, already have been campaigning for weeks against the amendment, which needs no less than 60% voter approval to become part of the state constitution. The Realtors haven't outlined yet what they plan to do to stir support for the measure, but in a statement, the organization said it will do what it takes to make sure Amendment 3 passes. A University of North Florida poll in July found that support for Amendment 3 falls to 45% when voters are told about the impact the property tax cut could have on local budgets. Without such knowledge, the measure draws 61% support. The UNF survey also puts DeSantis' approval rating at 57% among Floridians, much higher than Trump's 48% mark. While Donald's crested among Republicans on his endorsement by Trump, facing a general electorate less supportive of the president, his rhetoric has shifted some. My mission as the state's next governor is to build on the success of Ron DeSantis to make sure that all of you can be free and we can continue to be the best state in all of America, Donalds said at the Tampa Republican rally. Donalds' Democratic opponent, David Jolly, has blasted Donalds as Trump's guy, linking him to a faltering economy and the president's all-out support for data centers. Jolly also says Donalds will do little to help Floridians struggling with housing, food, and gas prices. Jolly says that after once basking in Trump's endorsement, Donalds is now trying to separate himself from Trump's economy. Frieder, the UNF pollster, said that might be a smart strategy. Donalds wants voters to think about Florida as much as possible, and national politics as little as possible. And along the left side of the front page, an analysis column titled Iran's New Missiles Pose Added Threats. Military analysts outline their potential damage. Byline Josh Meyer of USA Today. In Washington, Iran has fielded a new generation of ballistic missiles that can evade American air defenses and strike with far greater precision, a technological leap that military experts say has damaged the ring of U.S. bases across the Persian Gulf and left them more vulnerable than they've been in decades. The centerpiece of that shift is a highly mobile ballistic missile Iran calls the Khaibar Shikan, or Castle Breaker, which has a range of 900 miles and a satellite-guided, maneuverable warhead.
Iran's military has used the missile extensively in the strikes on the U.S. naval hub in Bahrain and other American bases during the six-month war with the United States and Israel, according to the Iranian government, and confirmed in USA Today interviews with former U.S. military and intelligence officials and weapons analysts. Some of those analysts believe Iran used Castlebreaker missiles in the July 17th strikes on the Muwafaq Salti Air Base in Al-Azraq, Jordan, that killed three American service members, an assertion Iran itself has also made, according to official government statements obtained by USA Today. And on August 31st, an Iranian state-run outlet confirmed it used Kheber Shaykan missiles to hit Muwafaq Salti and the King Hussein Air Base in Jordan, in response to the August 30th U.S. military attack on Iran's Larak Island. Iran's Islamic Revolutionary Guard Corps, or IRGC, quote, targeted the technical and maintenance infrastructure as well as fighter jet bases at the two facilities, causing significant damage at the bases, said Iran's IRGC-affiliated Tasnim News Agency. Unlike a conventional ballistic missile that travels a fixed path defenders can track and try to intercept, the Kheber Shaykan can quickly change course in the final phase of its descent, potentially slipping past air defenses and hitting targets with devastating precision, those sources said. Mounted on mobile launchers, the solid-fuel missile is extremely difficult to detect and destroy before launch, allowing it to survive American bombardment campaigns. It can easily reach U.S. and allied targets across the Middle East, including in Israel, and major American bases like Al Udeid Air Base in Qatar, Prince Sultan Air Base in Saudi Arabia, and the Al Dafra Air Base in the United Arab Emirates. We designed the entire air defense systems based on this understanding of what we thought they would do, Jonathan Hackett, a former Marine and U.S. intelligence officer, said of Iran's military capabilities. And now, he said, they're doing something different. So now you have to change your defensive posture for missile defense in a way that we hadn't been doing previously, ever, said Hackett, a fluent Farsi speaker who spent two decades working on Iran-related military and intelligence issues out of six U.S. embassies. He held positions at the U.S. Defense Intelligence Agency, National Security Agency, and Marine Forces Special Operations Command before retiring October 2024. In interviews with USA Today, Hackett and other experts described how the Kheber Shaykan and other Iranian missiles have on occasion penetrated the layered defenses American forces have relied on for generations during the war against Tehran that President Donald Trump launched jointly with Israel 6 months ago. Hackett believes Kheber missiles were central to the July 17th strike. Like other analysts, though, he said U.S. officials have made that hard to corroborate by asking major commercial satellite providers to black out imagery of sensitive U.S. military strikes in the region. Iranian missiles have also caused extensive damage to the U.S. Naval Support Activity Base in Bahrain, the regional hub of the Navy's Fifth Fleet, and other key U.S. military installations, according to U.S. and allied statements, news reports, satellite imagery, and USA Today interviews. An independent analysis of satellite imagery conducted by the Washington Post reveals that Iranian missile and drone strikes damaged or destroyed at least 228 structures and pieces of equipment across at least 15 U.S. military bases in the Middle East during the conflict. Top administration officials, including Pentagon Chief Pete Hegseth and Trump himself, have insisted that the U.S. campaign has destroyed Iran's military capabilities and that U.S. air defenses have been successful the majority of the time, an assertion Iran vehemently denies. U.S. forces absolutely remain fully operational. We have everything required to strike at the time and place of the president's choosing, Sean Parnell, chief Pentagon spokesman, said in an August 28 statement to USA Today. Across multiple combat commands, we have already executed successful operations while maintaining a deep, ready arsenal to defend our people and our interests. Deputy Pentagon Press Secretary Joel Valdez said he had nothing further to add on the matter.
The Pentagon did not respond to requests for comment on August 31st about whether the Castle Breaker broke through the U.S. defenses during the overnight exchange of military strikes and caused damage. The threat from the relatively new Iran technology helped prompt a public reckoning in August when retired four-star Army General Barry McCaffrey stated on X that the United States had probably permanently lost access to 15 Persian Gulf bases because of Iranian missile and drone strikes. McCaffrey's August 22nd post has drawn more than 3.8 million views, sparking a debate in U.S. military and intelligence circles over whether the Trump administration had sufficiently accounted for Iran's missile counterpunch before launching an unprovoked war. McCaffrey, who served in the U.S. Army for 32 years, is highly decorated for being wounded three times in combat. He led 26,000 troops into battle in Operation Desert Storm, the 1991 Gulf War to liberate Kuwait from an Iraqi invasion. More recently, he has been a prominent military analyst and critic of Trump's war in Iran. McCaffrey was responding to a statement on X that Iranian counterattacks had all but destroyed the Bahrain base, which is the primary anchor for U.S. naval power in the Persian Gulf region. It also provides logistical, supply, and operational support to U.S. and coalition ships, aircraft, and personnel throughout the Middle East. As a result of that counterattack and others like it, McCaffrey wrote, Iran is now poised to control access to the Gulf states. The U.S. will have to negotiate new access in Western Saudi Arabia, Israel, and Southern Europe. In interviews with USA Today, McCaffrey said the Iranian missile capability, especially the Kebar Shekhan, is central to his conclusion that U.S. bases in the Gulf are too vulnerable to stay where they are. The missile, he said, is particularly agile, well hidden by Iran, and something that U.S. military installations in the region can't completely defend against. Its capabilities, he said, amount to a significant change in technology. As it starts re-entry, it can change the impact point, which, McCaffrey said, clearly complicates U.S. military calculations on how to hit it, using advanced U.S. missile defense systems. All it takes, he said, is one, two, or three of them getting through, and suddenly there's a potentially catastrophic impact. Both McCaffrey and Hackett said the Kebar, Shekhan, and other Iranian missiles, combined with Iran's aggressive use of sophisticated drones, have caused considerable damage to U.S. Army, Navy, and Air Force bases and smaller encampments throughout the Middle East. A USA Today record of congressional research, defense assessments, and the public record, along with numerous interviews, supports that assessment. USA Today's reporting also shows the United States' vulnerability to Iranian missiles was not a surprise to U.S. officials before the war, nor was it a fluke. McCaffrey said Iran's Kebar strikes on Israel in 2024 were largely ineffective, but newer versions of it have caused extensive damage in the current war that the Pentagon has not acknowledged. That includes U.S. radar and tactical communications systems, missile defense nodes, and air-to-air refuelers, airborne warning and control system planes, and other expensive aircraft that were destroyed while parked on an airfield, he said. Iranian strikes also disabled a U.S. Navy destroyer that had to be towed to the Philippines for repair, McCaffrey said. The Iranians fired 6,000 drones and ballistic missiles, and we intercepted 1,500, McCaffrey said. So a bunch of them got through, and they did immense damage. The U.S. vulnerability to Iranian missiles isn't a secret. The Pentagon and U.S. intelligence agencies have known about it for decades and quietly judged it to be manageable. But then Trump provoked Iran into counterattacking after launching the war on February 28th. Within minutes, Tehran began unleashing its arsenal against military and government targets throughout the region. It's been obvious for decades that you can go in and conduct operations in the Gulf only if the Iranians don't try and stop you, McCaffrey told USA Today. He said Iran's response in this war has been devastating not only to U.S. military bases in the region, but also to the U.S. allies who host them, prompting a wholesale reassessment of whether the bases are more sitting ducks than geostrategic military hubs going forward.
A Wall Street Journal investigation concurred, saying in a June 25 report, the extensive damage from Iranian missiles and drones has the United States reevaluating its entire footprint in the region, according to U.S. officials familiar with deliberations. Iran first introduced the Khaybar Shikan, breaker of the Khaybar, or castle, in reference to a historical fortified oasis in the Arabian Peninsula in 2022. Jim Lamson, a CIA analyst from 1998 to 2021, said the Khaybar Shikan's guidance system allows it to adjust its trajectory and to maneuver rapidly to strike within 10 meters of a target, a significant achievement given how far it travels. And its ability to maneuver in the terminal phase means it can completely avoid two or three interceptors fired at it by opposing military forces, Lamson, who now tracks Iran's missile program as a senior research associate at the James Martin Center for Non-Proliferation Studies, told USA Today. Since 2024, Iran has stacked on incremental improvements, likely with the help of Chinese and Russian technology, to make the missile a particularly lethal threat to the 30,000 to 40,000 U.S. troops in the region, Lamson said. The updates include improved satellite guidance, altered launch trajectories that are harder for missile defense radar to predict, better resistance to electronic jamming and coordinated barrages that mix ballistic missiles with swarms of drones, he said. At the same time, U.S. defenses have been degraded both by Iranian attacks on the United States and allied radar and air defense sites across the region, and as Washington depleted its own interceptor stockpiles, according to Lamson, McCaffrey, and Hackett. Most of Iran's missiles are getting intercepted, Hegseth said in a July hearing of the Senate Appropriations Committee. After that hearing, Democrats demanded to know why Iran was able to inflict so much damage on U.S. bases. Hegseth had stated months earlier that the administration had succeeded in its military campaign to obliterate Iran's missile threat. We never expected they would stop having capabilities to shoot, Hegseth testified. The question is at scale against an opponent like the United States of America. But Lamson, McCaffrey, and Hackett said enough missiles are getting through to significantly damage U.S. bases and the infrastructure of U.S. allies in the region like Jordan, Bahrain, and Saudi Arabia. They have been able to adapt both technologically and operationally and tactically to improve their effectiveness against the U.S. and to effectively exploit U.S. vulnerabilities in order to sustain the conflict against the U.S. and not surrender, Lamson said. On July 17th, Iranian ballistic missiles and drones hit the massive Muwaffaq Salti Air Base in Jordan, in the desert 60 miles northeast of Amman. Three soldiers were killed in the attack: Private Isabella Gonzalez, 19, of Carrollton, Texas; First Lieutenant Tyler James Feehan, 25, of Iwa Beach, Hawaii; and Sergeant Angel S. Rampersad, a signal operations support specialist. Gonzalez and Feehan were active-duty soldiers supporting Operation Inherent Resolve, which assists partner forces in securing a lasting defeat of ISIS. Commercial satellite imagery captured days later showed the scale of the attack. There were multiple impact sites, two aircraft hangars were struck and likely destroyed, and drone facilities were hit, and the images showed heavy damage to housing units where service members slept. Follow-up Iranian missile strikes were reported later that month. Hackett, who once worked out of the U.S. Embassy in Jordan, described the July 17 strike as a live combat test of the Khaybar Shikan against U.S. bases in Jordan. He said Khaybar is especially dangerous because its maneuverability allows it to strike dynamic targets, including people and military assets that moved at the last minute to dodge them. That includes valuable aircraft, he said, and these huge fuel bladders sitting around with tons of jet fuel in them. These can be struck now by this weapon and cause mass explosions and casualties. The three analysts agree that it cannot be ascertained with specificity how much damage Iranian missiles like the Khaybar Shikan have done to the United States and allied interests in the region, given the Pentagon's lack of transparency about the strikes. The more important fact is there has been this implication that Israel, Jordan, and Saudi Arabia are safe, along with other U.S. allies that host American bases like Qatar and Bahrain, McCaffrey said.
And obviously, they're not. And just inside the front page, on 2A, we've got some nation and world briefs. President Donald Trump posted a social media image suggesting renaming New Mexico as New America, while his approval rating remains low. The White House reposted Trump's New America image depicting a map of New Mexico with an X over Mexico and replaced by America on September 6. Trump then posted an artificial intelligence-generated video on Truth Social, which depicts him slapping an America over Mexico on the state's Welcome Road sign, accompanied by a celebrity dance to the YMCA. The posting was the latest in a renaming trend where the 80-year-old president renamed the Gulf of Mexico to the Gulf of America, Lake Ontario to Lake America, the Strait of Hormuz to Trump Strait, and added his name to the John F. Kennedy Center for the Performing Arts in Washington, D.C. The name of New Mexico dates back to the 1500s when the region was named Nuevo México by Spanish settlers, making its name older than the United States of America, and before Mexico gained independence from Spain. In other news, during an increase of reported detainments by Immigration and Customs Enforcement officers, the Archdiocese of Indianapolis issued a temporary dispensation from the obligation to attend Mass. In a general decree acknowledging fear and anxiety from immigration enforcement could prevent faithful Catholics from attending Mass, Archbishop Charles C. Thompson granted dispensation until September 30th to those in the Indianapolis area who feared detention, intimidation, or separation from their families. The move is one rarely taken by the Catholic Church, which teaches Catholics that deliberately skipping Mass without a serious reason can constitute a moral sin. In Nuuk, Greenland, European Commission President Ursula von der Leyen unveiled plans on September 7th for $232 million of EU investments in Greenland and closer ties with the Danish Arctic Territory, which President Donald Trump has insisted should belong to the United States. Von der Leyen arrived in Greenland on September 6 for a two-day visit serving as a show of support for governments of Greenland and Denmark, which have strongly rebuffed Trump's campaign to acquire the world's largest island. The head of the 27-nation European Union's executive body said the EU money would focus on sectors including critical minerals, satellite communications, and renewable energy in Greenland, a semi-autonomous part of the Danish realm. And Serbia's government on September 7th asked President Aleksandar Vučić to dissolve parliament and set a date for a snap election as Vučić looks to tighten his grip on Serbian politics and be elected prime minister. Vučić is expected to set the date for parliamentary elections in the coming days. According to the constitution, between 45 and 60 days must be allowed for the campaign. And now we'll go to the Metro section. The front page of the Metro, page 1B, includes an article titled UF Students Design Sustainable Future. And there is a large color photograph of some people in an outdoor pavilion sort of thing with a man in a hat and a white button-down shirt presenting a poster or a sort of a big map, and he's doing a presentation based on it. People gather around sitting in chairs. The caption reads, "A group of graduate architecture students from the University of Florida Jack's Lab listened to Congaree & Penn owner Scott Meyer Wright describe the operations of his farm and agritourism complex." That photo provided by the Sky Institute. And this article, byline Ann Hammock of the Times Union. The official grand opening of the University of North Florida campus in La Villa may still be a day away, but classes quietly started late last month, and 12 students in the inaugural architecture program are already hard at work. Known as Jack's Lab, the program highlights three focus areas: historic preservation, an integrated path to architectural licensure, and sustainability, regenerative design, and the built environment. It's the latter area that drew the students out to the sprawling Congaree & Penn property recently.
a 330-acre working farm, restaurant, and agritourism site, Congaree & Penn has been chosen as a living lab for the Sky Institute Design Competition, which aims to explore how architecture, planning, agriculture, ecology, and technology can work together. The grad students are tasked with thinking beyond individual buildings to consider the larger systems that make communities resilient, beautiful, and enduring. The winner will receive a scholarship with the amount to be announced at a later date. The Sky Institute is a nonprofit foundation focused on developing sustainable building concepts and prototypes. Established by Julia Starr Sanford, president and founding principal architect at Starr Sanford Design, the foundation is an international collective of urban planners, architects, and craftsmen dedicated to sustainability and resilience. New local students have been added to the mix, an idea that grew out of a previous collaboration between Sanford and the university's School of Architecture in Gainesville. We had a wonderful experience with them in 2007, and right after that, we decided to found the Sky Institute, Sanford said. When we learned the UF campus would be opening here, we thought it would be a wonderful opportunity to engage with students on a real site that could serve as a living lab for ideas that can be tested. Sanford noted that Congaree & Penn was the Institute's first choice for the project, and owner Scott Meyer was on board immediately. The two previously worked together on The 11, an upcoming agrarian residential community of 11 home sites on the west side of the property, each of them on 10-acre lots. According to Meyer, this is the first time Congaree & Penn has been involved in a design competition of this sort. Our team is always looking for fresh perspectives, and the Sky Institute really aligns with our ethos, working with the land, long-term sustainability, and trying to create something new, as we've evolved over the past decade, Meyer said. Meyer added that the big question for his operation has always been how to achieve conservation goals while inviting the public, and eventually residents, to cohabitate with nature. At the same time, his team wants to create new retail opportunities with the whole mix integrated into farm living. Towards that end, Meyer pointed out that Congaree & Penn strives to maintain the same land use that the property has had for the last 100 years. The upcoming residential development of the 11 will be deed restricted, and no schools or large-scale shopping centers will be added to the site. "We're keeping it low density," Meyer said. During the students' visit to the property last month, Meyer was impressed with their enthusiasm for understanding the history of the area and the reasoning behind various decisions made over the years. Noting that they had a lot of information coming at them on tour day, Meyer said a lot of really good questions were asked. Sanford noted that the competition has two phases, with the first being collaboration, where students will work together to develop a shared master plan, looking at the whole property in terms of land use, conservation, and other elements. The second phase will see the students working individually to develop a speculative but buildable design that fits the larger version of the team while reflecting the character of Congaree & Penn as well as the mission of the Sky Institute. They are encouraged to be creative, she added, without too many constraints or focus on something to be built. That's the great thing about young minds, Sanford said. Congaree & Penn is like a blank canvas for them. One of the architect's best-known projects is Alice Beach on the Florida Panhandle, where she was selected in 2004 to design one of the first residences in the planned oceanfront community. The resulting pristine whitewashed structures, reminiscent of homes along the Greek seaside, set a new standard for Florida architecture. Resilient to the state's formidable storms, while luxurious and elegant at the same time. Closer to home, Sanford worked on the restoration of a 1905 farmhouse on Riverside Avenue, as well as Eartha's Farm and Market, the urban infill farm operated by the Clara White Mission. Formerly known as White Harvest Farm, it grew out of a master plan created by the Sky Institute. Other projects include the Fish House in Atlantic Beach, the sale of which set a record for real estate in Duval County last year.
Coming up, Sanford's team is overseeing renovation plans for the Swisher estate, as well as those of the property sold by the Sontag Foundation earlier this year. Throughout the fall semester, students will participate in workshops and intensive seminars led by UF faculty, along with local architects. They will also prepare midterm and final presentations with their research and outcomes fully documented. Meyer is looking forward to visiting the students in the studio later in the semester. I'm excited to see what happens after they've had time to process the information and flesh out their ideas, he said. Sanford stressed the importance of the Congaryan Penn model in determining future development, noting that all the remaining developable land in Florida is inland due to many decades focused on building out the coast. She hopes the project will provide a blueprint for development of that land going forward. In a previously prepared statement, Sanford expressed her faith in the students' ability to create lasting change through their work. Architecture has an extraordinary ability to shape not only how we live, but how we relate to one another and to the natural world, she said. This competition gives students the opportunity to consider the larger systems that make communities resilient, beautiful, and enduring to inform a more meaningful way of living for generations to come. And now up at the top of the Metro section front page, an article titled, "The Grounds Could Transform Concert Scene. Planned venue would accommodate up to 50,000. And there is a rendering of a really nice-looking sort of amphitheater facility with a large canopy that's kind of spade-shaped. It's very interesting. It's full of people. Those people, of course, not real because that is a rendering. This is just imaginary. But they've created a beautiful sunset in the background, and it's very nice, and there's a stage that people are probably looking at, not real people. The caption reads, "In addition to concerts, festivals and corporate retreats could also be held at The Grounds, which would be a year-round facility." And the rendering was provided by The Grounds. This article byline Tom Zaraletta of the Times Union. Developers recently announced plans for The Grounds, a privately financed outdoor entertainment venue that would be the site for concerts, music festivals, corporate events, and sporting tournaments. Plans call for an outdoor events lawn that could hold up to 50,000 fans. That would give it more than twice the capacity to the largest built concert venues in the state. Those same plans call for 28 concerts annually, averaging 25,000 fans each, and a multi-day festival that would draw 49,000 fans. So how would that fit in with the current concert venue situation in Northeast Florida? So what is The Grounds? The Grounds is a proposed outdoor entertainment campus that developers would like to build on Jacksonville's west side. It would feature a lawn that would be at least partially covered and could hold as many as 50,000 fans for concerts. Organizers hope to have 28 concerts and a three-day music festival at the venue every year. It would be privately financed. What other large concert venues are in the Jacksonville area? Everbank Stadium / Daly's Place, the city-owned football stadium, has been the site for concerts by the Rolling Stones, Lynyrd Skynyrd, Def Leppard, George Strait, and Luke Combs, but won't have any shows in 2026 or 27 because of a major reconstruction project. Daly's Place, the 5,500-seat amphitheater that is attached to the stadium, is also shut down this season and next. Vistar Veterans Memorial Arena. The city-owned downtown arena opened in 2003 and holds 10 to 12,000 for concerts. Duval Hall / Jack's Amphitheater. Duval Hall is a massive multi-purpose venue at the new Jacksonville Fairgrounds that can be used for concerts, trade shows, conventions, and sporting events. It shares a backstage with Jack's Amphitheater, an outdoor venue that will hold up to 10,000 fans and make its debut in November. Florida Theater. The historic downtown theater opened in 1927 and was turned into a city-owned arts center in the 80s. A 2023 renovation project restored the gilded ceiling and gave restrooms a much-needed upgrade. It seats about 1,850. The St. Augustine Amphitheater.
Opened in the 60s as a venue for the historic Cross and Sword drama, the Amp was renovated in the early 2000s, and earlier this year was named the top amphitheater in the country by Pollstar magazine. It seats about 4,800. The Moran Theater, the former Civic Auditorium, was built in the 1990s. The Moran, which seats 2,850, is used primarily for touring Broadway shows and comedy, but concerts are sometimes held there. It's across the hall from Jacoby Symphony Hall, home to the Jacksonville Symphony. Pontevedra Concert Hall, a former church, was converted into a concert venue in 2009, then went through a 15-month, $12.9 million upgrade in 2025. It can seat 615 fans and has standing room for 1,100. Ritz Theater, opened in 1999 on the site of an old movie house, the Ritz Theater and Museum celebrates Jacksonville's Black heritage. It seats around 400. Those are all publicly owned facilities. The city is also home to several privately owned venues, including Jack Rabbit's, Five, Friday Musicale, and the Murray Hill Theater. Are any other venues used for outdoor concerts in the area? Fort Mose Historic State Park in St. Augustine is the site of a rhythm and blues concert series held every February. The Clay County Fairgrounds has a covered pavilion that is used for concerts during the fair in spring. Metropolitan Park in downtown Jacksonville was used for concerts for years, but the band shell has been removed. Seawalk Pavilion in Jacksonville Beach is used for special events and festivals. The Jacksonville Jazz Festival has been held at various downtown sites, and a military appreciation concert is held annually at TPC Sawgrass during the Players' Championship. What are the largest outdoor concert venues in Florida? Mid-Florida Credit Union Amphitheater near Tampa and I Think Financial Amphitheater in West Palm Beach are the largest purpose-built outdoor concert venues in the state, holding around 20,000 fans each. Many of the state's outdoor sports venues have also been used for concerts, including Ben Hill Griffin Stadium in Gainesville, or the Swamp, Hard Rock Stadium in Miami Gardens, home of the Dolphins, Camping World Stadium in Orlando, Raymond James Stadium in Tampa, and Daytona International Speedway in Daytona Beach. Jacksonville's Everbank Stadium has been the site for many concerts, but is in the middle of a reconstruction project, so it won't be booking shows until at least 2028. Some large music festivals are also held at beach venues. The Tortuga Music Festival is held on the beach in Fort Lauderdale, and the Gulf Coast Jam is held in Panama City Beach. What are the largest indoor concert venues in Florida? You can find large arenas in most of the state's major cities. Amerant Bank Arena in Sunrise holds about 23,000. Benchmark International Arena in Tampa holds around 21,500. And the Kia Center in Orlando and Kaseya Center in Miami hold around 20,000. Jacksonville's ViStar Veterans Memorial Arena holds 12,000 to 15,000 for concerts. The Stephen O'Connell Center in Gainesville and the Donald L. Tucker Civic Center in Tallahassee each hold a little more than 10,000. What is the Spirit of Suwannee Music Park? Spirit of Suwannee Music Park and Campground is in Live Oak near the intersection of Interstates 10 and 75. It sits on about 500 wooded acres and is the site for five or six multi-day music festivals annually, where fans camp in the woods and enjoy music on multiple stages. It's the largest music festival venue in North Florida. Dozens of multi-day festivals are held every year in Florida, some ticketed and some free. Fans can find jazz, metal, blues, reggae, R&B, country, and electronic dance music fests without leaving the state. MusicFestivalWizard.com provides a pretty good listing of upcoming fests. How many people attend concerts in the Jacksonville area annually? That figure is elusive. ViStar Veterans Memorial Arena, the city's biggest indoor venue, which held about 40 concerts in 2025, doesn't release attendance numbers. The Florida Theater reportedly sold 184,000 tickets in 2025. Daly's Place drew 88,000.

Ed Sheeran, and Tim McGraw. The largest tours in the world this year, according to Pollstar, were headlined by Bad Bunny, Lady Gaga, BTS, AC/DC, Sheeran, Seventeen, Cardi B, The Eagles, Trans-Siberian Orchestra, and Bruce Springsteen. And then along the right side of the front of the metro, report cites systemic DCF neglect in District 5. Grand jury says purpose is to sound an alarm. Byline Austin L. Miller of the USA Today Network of Florida. A grand jury report issued August 31st strongly criticizes the Florida Department of Children and Families' record of protecting children and the elderly, following decades-old pattern of turmoil that regularly engulfs the state agency charged with protecting Florida's most vulnerable residents. The 10-page document spells out the grand jury's finding of facts and details what the panel calls multiple examples of DCF missteps in Marion, Lake, Sumter, Citrus, and Hernando counties, which make up District 5. Circuit 5, sorry. This grand jury is issuing this report not as a routine administrative review, but to sound an alarm, the document reads. DCF is statutorily mandated to protect our community's most valuable citizens, our children and our elderly. DCF in Circuit 5 is failing catastrophically in that duty. The grand jury's findings add to years of scrutiny over DCF's performance. The grand jury's findings add to years of scrutiny over DCF's performance as Florida's child and adult welfare watchdog, an agency that has repeatedly faced criticism following high-profile child deaths, allegations of inadequate investigations, staffing shortages, heavy caseloads, and questions about whether vulnerable Floridians are falling through gaps in the state's safety net. Controversy have long nagged DCF, created in 1996 after the dissolution of the Department of Health and Rehabilitative Services. For example, the state learned in 2002 that foster child Ryla Wilson had vanished more than a year earlier without the agency realizing she was gone, exposing major breakdowns in caseworker supervision and record-keeping. Nearly a decade later, the 2011 death of 10-year-old Nubia Barahona generated another high-profile review after investigators concluded warning signs of abuse had been missed. Both cases led to statewide reforms and promises of greater accountability, yet the latest grand jury report argues that long-standing concerns about oversight, staffing, and child safety continue to persist. More recently, Florida lawmakers have continued to confront allegations that children were harmed after opportunities for intervention were missed. In 2024, lawmakers filed 5 claims bills seeking a combined $67 million from DCF on behalf of children and families, alleging that its negligence contributed to catastrophic injuries, or in one case, circumstances surrounding the deaths of children who remained in dangerous situations. And the Tallahassee Democrats reporting renewed questions about DCF decision-making, including the 2025 death of 5-year-old Melissa Missy Mogul of Tallahassee, after an earlier abuse investigation involving her stepfather was closed and the child was returned to the home. Those cases, along with recurring concerns about investigator vacancies, high turnover, and overwhelming caseloads, have fueled an ongoing debate over whether reforms enacted over the past decade have gone far enough. An infamous 133-page internal review commissioned in 2016 by then-DCF Secretary Mike Carroll found agency employees felt unsupported, overwhelmed, and defeated. While lawmakers and agency leaders have enacted a series of reforms over the years, the Circuit 5 report argues that many of the same concerns about oversight, accountability, and protection of at-risk children and adults persist. On September 1st, Kate Williams, the agency's interim secretary, issued a statement. The work of DCF is challenging, and we know there are areas, including localized issues, where we must do better. Addressing those challenges requires strong leadership, clear accountability, and a willingness to make meaningful changes when they are needed. I am excited to take on the responsibility of leading this department and build on the progress Florida has made.

0: spent much of my career in child welfare, and I know the dedication of the people who do this work every day. I also know there is more work to be done. My expectation is clear. We will address what is not working, strengthen our operations where needed, and continue moving this department in the right direction. We will continue raising the standard for how we serve Floridians, with the safety and well-being of children and vulnerable adults at the center of every decision. The grand jury said it heard from attorneys, first responders, a member of the judiciary, and DCF service providers when conducting its review. The panel said it found heartbreaking systemic patterns of neglect, abrogation of statutory responsibilities, as well as operational failures within the DCF Circuit 5. In one section of the report, titled Systemic Failures in Elder Abuse and Exploitation Services, the grand jury writes, DCF routinely fails to respond to calls, closes cases prematurely without thorough review, and misinterprets policies to shirk its responsibilities. Under the heading, Shifted Burdens and After-Hours Neglect, the grand jury says that DCF adult protective investigators routinely fail to respond to calls after 5 p.m. or on weekends. The report says that when first responders report abuse or neglect it after hours, the hotline operator's response is to take the person to an emergency room or a Baker Act center. This happens, the grand jury says, even when the individual has no medical or mental illness but is suffering from dementia or Alzheimer's disease. According to the report, this practice places a burden on local hospitals. Because DCF fails to provide follow-up casework or safety plans, some individuals remain stuck in hospital beds for extended periods of time, the report says, adding that one person waited up to a year for placement. As for protecting children, according to the grand jury, in one case, a defendant was charged with first-degree felony murder of a child. It turns out, DCF had investigated and visited the family 14 times prior to the death. This tragedy is a direct symptom of an agency in crisis, the report says. We call upon leadership to review these findings in earnest work and work collaboratively to implement the vital structural reforms needed in DCF Circuit 5. In a separate case, a child tested positive for methadone and amphetamines when born in late 2022. The child's mother had overdosed and then been detained under the State Baker Act during her pregnancy. When the child was born, he was placed in a relative's care. About a year later, the grand jury report says, DCF initiated reunification proceedings despite objections from the caretaker and a case management employee relating to the parents' ongoing drug use and criminal histories. The child was reunited with his father in 2024. The mother wasn't supposed to visit the child, but the mother stayed there for days before the boy's death. The report states, the child died from an overdose of drugs, including fentanyl, methamphetamine, and xylazine. That's all the time we have. I'm Adam Dooling. Happy 85th birthday to Bernie Sanders.
1: Pain or no pain, your wisdom teeth should be checked every year. 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
2: Hi everybody, I'm Jack Hanna. 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Or penguins, who travel up to 500 miles to secure food for their families. Or bush babies, whose impressive jump allows them to navigate the trees in the wild in search of fruit. 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
2: On the next Fresh Air, it's been nearly 25 years since September 11th. 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
4: 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Agencies that oversee border control and immigration became much more militarized.
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7: 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A slight chance of showers after 1 in the morning, partly cloudy, down to 78 degrees. On Wednesday, a 40% chance of afternoon storms, mostly sunny, with a high near 90.
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9: Good morning. This is Kelly Addy with the Radio Reading Services for the Cincinnati Association for the Blind and Visually Impaired, and I'll be reading the Washington Post today, September 8th, 2026. In economic news, as Social Security funds run dry, some Republicans say it's time to raise taxes. For decades, Washington has replayed the same fight over taming the soaring national debt. Democrats cite a need for more taxes. Republicans refuse. And anyone who suggests cutting the biggest source of spending, federal retirement benefits, gets attacked. But a coming crisis in Social Security appears to be pushing at least a few Republicans off the GOP's longstanding pledge never to raise taxes. This summer, Senator Bernie Moreno joined Senator Elizabeth Warren in proposing to raise the payroll tax cap so people with higher incomes pay more into the program. Now the idea is emerging as an acceptable fix among other GOP lawmakers, including Representative Tom Cole, the influential chair of the House Appropriations Committee. We've got too many people who say, well, we have to stay within the current income level or stay at the current tax rate, Cole from Oklahoma said in an interview. I'm willing to look at the tax rate. I'm willing to raise the amount of income through tax. The rare GOP concessions on taxes come as lawmakers begin to confront the Social Security shortfall, so large and so imminent that the party's traditional demand for curtailing benefits is unlikely to suffice. In just 6 years, millions of Social Security recipients will absorb a 22% cut in benefits unless lawmakers provide an immediate infusion of nearly $500 billion. 20 or 30 years ago, when the shortfall was far in the future, you could come up with a straight-faced solution that solved the problem entirely by cutting future benefits, said Charles Blahos, a senior research strategist at George Mason University's Mercatus Center, who served from 2010 to 2015 as a Republican public trustee for Social Security. Now the problem is so big and urgent, Blahos said, I don't think you can look at it with a straight face and not do all of the above. Grover Norquist, founder of Americans for Tax Reform and the longtime enforcer of Republican anti-tax orthodoxy, dismissed the crack in party discipline, arguing that Republicans should stick to demanding spending cuts. Otherwise, he said that they risk infuriating voters already angry about the high cost of living. No kidding. When Republicans say no to tax increases, they win. When they say yes to tax increases, they lose, Norquist said. They don't get spending cuts at all, and they get smeared in the next election. But Cole at least said he thinks the political blowback from Social Security benefit cuts would be far worse than a comprehensive solution that includes raising taxes. What about the two expensive wars we're fighting? I love Grover, but you've got to deal with Social Security, Cole said. And believe me, you'll have a lot bigger problem if it goes bankrupt than you'll have keeping it whole, because people will feel cheated. Created during the Great Depression, Social Security provides monthly cash benefits to more than 700 million Americans. It is the single largest program in the $7.4 trillion federal budget, paying out $1.7 trillion this year, according to the nonpartisan Congressional Budget Office. Medicare is a close second at $1.3 trillion. The program is funded by a payroll tax on wages up to a cap of $184,500 a year, with workers and employers each paying 6.2%. Workers who pay into the system can receive monthly checks as early as age 62, though the full retirement age is 67. For years, annual tax collections exceeded the cost of benefits, allowing the program to amass a surplus known as the Social Security Trust Fund. As the baby boom generation retired, however, the math flipped. Social Security now pays out far more than it collects and is draining the trust fund to make up the difference. The trust fund is projected to run dry in 2032. At that point, Social Security would have to rely solely on incoming tax collections, meaning monthly checks would shrink by $440 on average, unless Congress acts, according to the Bipartisan Policy Center, a Washington think tank. Closing the shortfall would require $459 billion in cuts or fresh revenue in 2033 alone, according to BPC, and the sum would grow larger every year. That relentless math persuaded Moreno, an ex-car dealership owner who rode into office with President Trump's endorsement in 2024, to break ranks with his party on tax hikes. In his proposal with Warren, Moreno calls for eliminating the payroll tax cap so highly compensated workers pay the tax on their entire income. Why should a middle-class nurse pay a larger share of her paycheck than a wealthy corporate lawyer? Moreno and Warren wrote in an op-ed for the New York Times, noting that one recent poll found that 62% of Republicans support lifting the cap. This is doubly unfair in an economy in which top earners' wages over time have pulled far ahead of those of the average worker. Moreno declined an interview request. His spokesperson, Reagan McCarthy, said in an email, Senator Moreno promised Ohioans he would fight for them in D.C. and make sure they get the benefits they were promised, and that's exactly why he's leading this effort. Removing the cap without increasing benefits for high-earning workers would close more than half the program shortfall, according to the Committee for a Responsible Federal Budget, a nonpartisan group focused on deficit reduction. Blahos and others have cautioned against that approach, saying it would sever the connection between contributions and benefits that make Social Security different from and more popular than other social welfare programs. Uncapping the payroll tax alone would push the top marginal federal tax rate over 50%, according to the Manhattan Institute, a conservative think tank. Some Democrats would go further. Senator Sheldon Whitehouse argues not only for lifting the payroll cap, but also for taxing the investment income of wealthy households and closing a loophole that lets business owners shrink their personal tax bills. Okay, well, so much for the American dream. That proposal, which would fall entirely on the backs of the wealthy, would raise enough cash to fully fund Social Security for at least 75 years, according to a 2023 estimate by the program's chief actuary. And Trump suggests renaming New Mexico amid torrent of online memes and taunts. President Donald Trump on Sunday suggested renaming New Mexico as New America, an idea he floated amid dozens of other social media posts that included memes of the president, insults for his rivals, and messages that Democrats said were distasteful. Many people suggested changing the name of New Mexico, one of the great vote-cheating states of all time, to New America, Trump wrote in one Truth Social post, accompanied by an AI-crafted video of him changing a roadside billboard and dancing. So much more prestigious and beautiful for the people of that potentially incredible state. Wow, I love it. Another post showed a map of New Mexico with Mexico crossed out and replaced by America. Trump on Monday morning added seven more posts of maps that similarly labeled New Mexico as New America. The president's post about renaming New Mexico appeared to be the latest manifestation of his second-term campaign to rebrand parts of the U.S. that share names with foreign countries. Trump last year ordered that the Gulf of Mexico be renamed the Gulf of America. And last month, he ordered that Lake Ontario be renamed Lake America as part of a standoff with Canada. While Trump can use executive authority to rename bodies of water and other geographic features, he lacks authority to rename New Mexico or other states. That would likely require action by the state and Congress. The president could instruct government agencies to refer to New Mexico under a new name. It was not immediately clear what prompted Trump's post about renaming New Mexico. Reached by phone Sunday night, Greg Cunningham, a Republican who is running for Congress in New Mexico's 2nd District, declined to comment on the president's post. On Monday, his campaign released a statement attacking Democrats for trying to distract voters from their awful record by focusing on what the president is posting on social media. The White House and the Republican Party of New Mexico did not respond to questions about Trump's post. And with Ohio's governorship up for grabs, a toxic race turns violent. Toledo, an alleged attack on Democratic gubernatorial candidate Amy Action remained under investigation Monday, but the aftermath of the weekend incident made one thing clear. Acton's closer than expected race against Republican Vivek Ramaswamy in Ohio has become extraordinarily toxic. The Ohio State Highway Patrol said troopers on Acton's protective detail intercepted 38-year-old Patrick Havas as he forced his way toward Action in a local Democratic Party tent at the Canfield Fair, which builds itself as Ohio's largest county fair. Authorities said he was carrying two pistols and a taser. Acton was unharmed, but the alleged assailant knocked over multiple fairgoers in the tent, witnesses and authorities said. Havas was transported to the Mahoning County Jail, where he was booked and charged with disorderly conduct and two counts of assault. But the Mahoning County Sheriff's Office on Monday said it was seeking cell phone footage of the incident. The Sheriff's Office did not respond to requests for updated information on Monday. The Ohio State Highway Patrol, which is conducting an investigation into the incident with the Sheriff's Office, did not respond to requests for comment. Acton, known statewide for directing the state's early response to the COVID-19 pandemic alongside Ohio Republican Governor Mike DeWine, is locked in a high-profile race with Ramaswamy, the billionaire entrepreneur. As news of the incident began to spread, right-wing influencers led by provocateur Laura Loomer were already claiming on social media that it had been a hoax. Event at the fair unfolded as our country is gripped by spasms of violence against political leaders of both parties, including President Trump, who has survived 3 known assassination plots dating back to his 2024 presidential campaign. Prominent politicians of both parties denounced the incident. Among them was DeWine, in whose administration Acton served as health department director. DeWine spoke with her by phone after the incident. Violence or the threat of violence at political or public events is always unacceptable, DeWine said in a statement. As health director under DeWine, Acton had both admirers and detractors. One of the most controversial orders she carried out in the early days of the pandemic closed down mass gatherings, including fairs and festivals. Ramaswamy unsuccessfully sought the Republican nomination against Trump in 2024, and then worked in his administration helping Elon Musk lead Department of Government Efficiency, DOGE, efforts to upend the federal government. He left that post to run for governor, winning an early endorsement from Trump that cleared the way for him to win the GOP primary. Though Ohio was considered a quintessential swing state as recently as a decade ago, no Democrat has been elected its governor in 2 decades, and no party nominee has won statewide since Senator Sherrod Brown in 2018. Brown lost re-election in 2024 and is running this year against Senator John Husted to get his old job back. The contests for governor and senator, which recent polling indicates are toss-ups, have put Ohio in the national spotlight. Spending on political ads is expected to top $750 million, the highest statewide total ever. Isn't that a waste of money? In my mind, it seems like it. Ramaswamy's campaign issued a statement Sunday condemning political threats and violence, but it noted only a security incident at the fair where he had also campaigned earlier in the day and did not mention Acton by name. In an appearance here Monday, he said he was very grateful that Dr. Acton and her family are doing well. That's the most important thing, and we're truly happy and relieved to hear that. But when asked whether he discounted Loomer's contention that it was a hoax, Ramaswamy said, "I have no idea what any online commentaries you're talking about. I read the sheriff's statement last night, and I take the sheriff's statement at his word. Mahoning County Sheriff Jerry Green, who has endorsed Ramaswamy, downplayed the seriousness of the incident. When asked by a New York Times reporter about the suspect's intent in pushing toward Acton, Green said, "I think it was to ask her a couple of questions. He was just, you know, pretty aggressive about it." And Kennedy Center's dismantled blue sculpture was purchased by David Rubenstein. Blue, the modern sculpture that was removed from the Kennedy Center for the Performing Arts last week, has been purchased by philanthropist David Rubenstein. The former chairman of the Kennedy Center, who was ousted by Trump after he took control in 2025, bought the piece for more than $2 million with the intention to eventually display it in the sculpture garden of the National Gallery of Art, where Rubenstein serves as chairman of the Board of Trustees. The purchase was first reported by the New York Times. The towering sculpture by artist Joel Shapiro was dismantled from the grounds of the Kennedy Center on Wednesday after being on display for 7 years. The removal was unexpected. The Kennedy Center gave no advance notice for the decision, but said that work was being done at its request. Joseph Palermo, the center's curator of visual arts and special programming until March, said former center president Richard Grenell had directed him to get rid of all the outdoor artwork because Trump wanted an entirely new collection when the center reopened. Trump's artistic taste notably leans to the Baroque gilded flourishes of Versailles, the inspiration for the White House ballroom currently under construction, and realistic representative sculpture. Well, let's face it, who owns this paper that I'm reading? So it's a little jaded. Blue, an abstract human figure painted a bright cobalt hue, was gifted by the artist to the Kennedy Center for the opening of the Reach, a 2019 expansion of the 55-year-old National Arts Center. Shapiro, who died in 2025, intended it to be a permanent outdoor installation overlooking the Potomac River that he described as a celebration of possibility. The dismantled pieces were returned to the Joel Shapiro and Ellen Phelan Foundation. Rubenstein bought Blue from the foundation, which is run by Ivy Shapiro, the artist's daughter. In Joel's mind, it was one of the greatest site-specific commissions, which celebrated joy, freedom, and creativity, she told the New York Times last week. When it goes on display in the NGA Sculpture Garden, Blue will join pieces by Marc Chagall, Joan Miró, Louis Bourgeois, I don't know, Mark de Suvero, Alexander Calder, and an earlier piece by Shapiro, untitled, created in 1989. Rubenstein has donated more than $200 million to Washington's historical and cultural institutions, including $111 million to the Kennedy Center, making him the largest individual contributor in the institution's history. Other gifts include $21 million for a copy of the Magna Carta donated to the National Archives, $35 million for repairs and improvements to the Lincoln, Washington, and Jefferson monuments, and $22 million to the National Zoo. And a van carrying seven people among two vehicles crushed by Amazon cargo plane in Miami. A van for a local Miami cleaning services company carrying seven people was among two vehicles struck in the deadly airplane crash at Miami International Airport on Sunday, after an Amazon-branded cargo plane overran a runway and erupted in flames, according to the National Transportation Safety Board. The 2012 white Ford Econoline van was beyond the end of the runway when the plane shot off the tarmac and crushed the vehicle before leaving the airport grounds and striking a small Toyota SUV traveling on Miami's Northwest 67th Avenue. NTSB Chair Jennifer Homendy said at a media briefing in Miami on Monday. The incident, which resulted in five deaths, oh boy, and another five injured, is under scrutiny as part of an expanding investigation into why the aircraft was unable to stop. At least one survivor was trapped under vehicle wreckage and had to be extricated by emergency services. I want to extend our deepest condolences to the families who lost loved ones in this terrible tragedy and to the families of those who suffered serious or minor injuries. We can only imagine all that you're going through, Homendy said. The aircraft ran 1,300 feet beyond the end of the runway at around 2 p.m. Sunday following a routine flight from San Juan, Puerto Rico to Miami. Homendy said the van was torn apart in a collision that certainly must be devastating. Videos of the incident show plumes of black smoke and flames billowing from the aircraft as it was quickly swarmed by emergency personnel. HomeIndeed declined to comment on the condition of the crash survivors, but said all victims of the incident were in the two vehicles struck by the plane. Asked whether the NTSB had communicated with the pilot and co-pilot, the only two people aboard the plane, she said they had not yet been spoken to, but that investigators were in the process of scheduling interviews. The owner of the van, Professional Ocean Services Corporation, is a cleaning firm that, according to its website, has a 15-year history of servicing aircraft, including interior cleaning and refurbishment. The company did not respond to a request for comment on Monday. It was not immediately clear how many of those traveling in the van were killed and whether there were further casualties in the second vehicle struck. The aircraft eventually came to a halt after it collided with a perimeter fence near a parking lot. And German nationalist big win sounds alarm for mainstream politicians in Europe. Berlin, safely inside the cordon of chain-link fences covered in campaign posters outside the Alternative for Germany's Berlin headquarters, a crowd of supporters had gathered with beer and bratwurst to await and celebrate the results of the biggest election night in the nationalist anti-immigrant party's history. The angry chants of protesters beyond the fences were drowned out by TV news coverage of projections from the eastern state of Saxony-Anhalt, where the party, known as the AfD, instantly posted a huge, insurmountable lead with more than 40% of the vote. "We have achieved exactly what we wanted. We have made history," Ulrich Siegmund, a 35-year-old former salesman turned social media star who led the AfD's campaign, declared in a victory speech at the party's headquarters in Magdeburg, the state capital. The result, he added, would shake all of Germany. And not just Germany. In Berlin, Brussels, and capitals across Europe and the Western world, the meteoric rise and first-place finish of the AfD, a party labeled extremist by German intelligence, sent tremors through establishment political circles, suggesting that politics once derided as far-right had moved decisively into the mainstream of the electorate in a state of more than 2 million people. The AfD on Sunday fell short of winning the outright majority in the Saxony-Anhalt parliament, which would have brought an extremist party to power in Germany for the first time since World War II. Scary stuff. I just listened to World War II by Tom Hanks, and it's all scary. But the political trend AfD represents is evident not just in the former East Germany, but also France, where Marine Le Pen, a mainstay of nationalist anti-immigrant politics, is polling at the top of a crowded field in the next year's presidential election. As the results in Germany rolled in Sunday night, Donald Trump, whose MAGA movement has built strong ties to the AfD, made clear that he was watching, posting an image on Truth Social that showed the AfD far ahead of other parties, including Chancellor Friedrich Merz's Christian Democratic Union, CDU, which finished a distant second with just 17.1%. The outcome hit hard at the Chancellery in Berlin. "This has shaken us," Merz told reporters on Monday afternoon. "It has shaken me personally, and I have to admit this is the most difficult electoral defeat for the CDU that the party has suffered in a very, very long time." Merz sought to reassure Germans that the country's institutions were stable, but also said that the CDU cannot simply return to business as usual and urged sweeping national reforms. A lot of credit for the AfD's strong performance is directed at Siegmund. "We have a very young main candidate who is very enthusiastic, and the people love him a little bit, like JFK's image, the young JFK or Charlie Kirk," said Christian Buchholz, an AfD politician who previously served in Berlin's state parliament. "He makes for really fantastic publicity for us, and so we expect to boost support and good pictures and, of course, a lot of votes." Even without an absolute majority, the AfD in theory could still end up controlling the state government should cracks emerge in a pledge by other parties not to join a coalition with the AfD, which for years has been accused of xenophobia, anti-Semitism, and Islamophobia. In and of itself, a possibility of the AfD seizing power marks a seismic shift in Germany. Since the last state election in 2021, the AfD more than doubled its support, an outcome attributed to Siegmund and other party leaders who largely bypassed traditional media and embraced social media platforms like TikTok to speak directly to voters. Historical grievances and long-standing economic challenges in the former East Germany helped the AfD gain traction among voters who feel alienated by traditional politicians. This included deep fatigue with Merz's CDU, which has led the state government since 2002. Across the Atlantic, some politicians on the right also celebrated the AFD's success. Republicans in Congress, including Senator Mike Lee of Utah and Representative Anna Paulina Luna from Florida, congratulated the AFD for its win. They also discouraged the German government from banning the party or its leaders. Germany's chancellor is treating a major opposition party as something to be walled off from democratic competition. Lee posted, "Is he really that blind to the German stereotype he's feeding?" Trump's MAGA movement has widely embraced the AFD. AFD members of the Bundestag, Germany's federal parliament, visited the U.S. to meet with Republicans last year and also attended a New York gala for young Republicans. State Department officials have also met with party members. Be careful, people. One factor that has complicated the growing alliance, however, has been the U.S.-led war against Iran, which is deeply unpopular among Germans. While campaigning in the state elections, Sigmund largely refrained from discussing U.S. connections, but some AFD members in Berlin said they believed the state-level win could lead to stronger U.S. ties. "As our party gets stronger," said Ronald Glaser, a Bundestag member and spokesman for AFD for Berlin, "every foreign government will turn to AFD since we are an important factor in German politics." Eric Langenbacher, the director of the Society, Culture, and Politics program at the American-German Institute, said he anticipates Trump's allies will feel vindicated by Sunday's outcome. And though Langenbacher cautioned against reading too much into Sunday's outcome, he said it could serve as a barometer of AFD's national appeal. "We shouldn't overinterpret any of these results, but this, unlike many other elections, is something that can be interpreted because it's going to matter if the AFD does really well. It's going to matter for the momentum of the national party." The AFD's national co-leader, Alice Weidel, on Monday rejoiced in what she called a dream result for the party and urged other parties to reconsider their attempt at maintaining a firewall, which she described as a failed concept. Speaking at a news conference, Weidel said other parties should respect voters' wishes and help the AFD form a government in the state. Weidel, her co-chair, Tino Chrupalla, and Sigmund all lashed out at Merz. "No chancellor before him was as unpopular," Weidel said, adding that Germans had lost trust in federal politics. And in The Optimist, willpower alone doesn't work. Here's what does, according to an expert. Swimmer Michael Phelps is famous for his work ethic, his incredible drive to succeed, and his unusual genetic makeup. He's won more Olympic medals than any other athlete, most of them gold. But if you widen the aperture, you see his coach, Bob Bowman, giving him the confidence to succeed. You see his mother, Debbie Phelps, finding swimming as an outlet for her son's endless energy. And it didn't hurt that Phelps happened to grow up 10 minutes from one of the best training centers in the country, the North Baltimore Aquatic Club. "I spent the first half of my career studying individual effort and its importance to success," said psychologist Angela Duckworth, "and I think that it's important, but it's not everything." Duckworth, a professor at the University of Pennsylvania, is best known for her book on grit, that's in quotes, which she defines as passion and perseverance toward long-term goals. She pointed to Phelps as an example of grit because of his extreme dedication to his sport. But he and everyone else who finds success had to be in the right situation with the right people for that effort to pay off. In her new book, Situated, Find the People and Places That Bring Out Your Best, Duckworth explains the research on what it takes to reach our goals and why we shouldn't try to muscle through challenges with willpower alone. Here's what she said to do instead. Change your situation. It may not be possible to change everything about your circumstances, but Duckworth said we often don't realize how much is within our control. For example, in a new survey from Pew, more than half of American adults say they spend too much time on their phones. The number is even higher for younger adults. Many respondents have tried to cut back with little success. Duckworth said many people make New Year's resolutions to spend less time on their phone, but continue to charge their phones next to their bed, as nearly 8 in 10 Americans do, according to a survey from YouGov in 2025. If your plan is to essentially use willpower to look at your phone less, it probably won't work. What my research shows is that it's far more effective and also far less exhausting to change the situation. So if you want to spend less time on your phone, charge it in another room. Yeah, that's like if you don't have children or other people you're worried about. If you want to exercise in the morning, put your workout clothes next to your bed. If you want to eat less of a certain type of food, don't keep it easily within reach. Essentially, use physical distance to create psychological distance. Don't rely on mental force or will. In Duckworth's research, young adults who were encouraged to change their situation were more successful at reaching a goal than those who only used self-discipline, and they experienced less temptation in the process. Phone a friend. Looking at some of the world's most successful people, from Phelps to Taylor Swift, she said everyone needs help from peers, mentors, and friends to stay motivated and accountable. In her book, Duckworth examines the success of a startup incubator that was behind companies like Dropbox, Airbnb, and Reddit. Unlike some other venture capital firms, it funded companies and groups so the founders had support and guidance. We really need a feeling like we're doing things in a group, Duckworth said. People are more likely to reach goals when they work together, she said, explaining that people enjoy being asked for help more than we think. Her daughters live near each other and have started going to the gym together. You kind of have to show up for the other person, but it also makes it fun. Get expert guidance. Duckworth said the need for outside support also applies to problems, even though it can be harder to ask for help. She and her husband hit a rocky period in their marriage, she said, and it wasn't until they called in the cavalry that things got better with the support of family, friends, and therapy. It was humbling for me to admit that I couldn't work it out. We overcame this strong sense that asking for help was like an admission of failure. That experience didn't just change her marriage. It also changed the way both she and her husband approached their work. And in education news, AI has gone back to school too, and here's what parents should know. There's a good chance AI is being used in your child's classroom this year, and it might be newly accessible for younger students through the online platform they use to submit assignments and communicate with their teachers. The expansion of AI in school has raised concerns about data privacy, children outsourcing critical thinking to machines, and whether the virtual platforms on which students spend hours weekly are doing what they promise, even as the technology also boosts efficiency and can help tailor some instruction in helpful ways. About 60% of teachers report using AI to grade papers, develop lesson plans, write emails to families, and more, according to a 2025 Walton Family Foundation and Gallup survey. Nearly 70% of teens are using it, largely for schoolwork, a Common Sense Media survey published in August found. In younger grades, students are leaning from AI-powered math and reading tutors, But there's little consensus about how AI should be used in schools. Just a handful of states require the teaching of AI literacy or have passed laws setting data privacy requirements specifically for children using AI tools. It's like the wild, wild west out there, said Jeff Riley, executive director of Day of AI, a digital literacy nonprofit. Finding that balance between what's fair and what's foul is something that we as a country haven't done a good job of figuring out. Here are some tips from school leaders, researchers, and technology experts. Ask what AI is doing, not just whether it's being used. Some experts suggest seeking specifics from teachers and principals on how the technology is being deployed. This can help families understand if schools are working to reduce risks associated with AI, such as learning loss and weakened human connections. Parents should ask what AI tools are being used and why, said Aisha Irfan, founder of Augmented Intelligence Advisory, which works with school districts on AI literacy. The educational technology movement has infused classrooms with hundreds of digital tools to help students learn better, but parents should be skeptical. No educational outcome has ever happened randomly because of a policy. She suggested that families ask how school leaders know the tools work and how the software helps students achieve their learning goals. Parents should also be aware of the potential benefits of AI for individualized learning. Heidi Seif, superintendent of the Umatilla School District in Oregon, said it has helped teachers cut down on administrative tasks, leaving more time for teaching, and some teachers have used it to modify lessons for children with disabilities. In New York, literacy coach Selena Yu Ye worked with a first grade teacher who used Microsoft Copilot to create a graphic for a reading lesson and translate parts of it to Spanish. We've seen so much potential, particularly on the educator side, Yi said. At the same time, she cautioned that AI can make mistakes. She's seen it botch a translation. Teachers really have to make professional judgments. Some districts set students up with AI-powered tutoring apps. In Savannah, Chatham County schools in Georgia, some students with disabilities used an AI tutor that listened to children read aloud, screened for dyslexia, and flagged areas for improvement. In city schools of Decatur, middle schoolers have used AI to come up with different ways to solve a math problem, said Superintendent Guillama Whitaker. It's helping brainstorm multiple ways to solve a problem and at the same time teaching them another way to work through problems, she said. The district is also testing an AI-powered program designed to help high schoolers study for exams. Everyone is grappling with how to use it and how to leverage it. Understand data privacy policies. School systems are rolling out new restrictions and policies on AI as classes resume. These rules are important for understanding which uses of AI are allowed and how student data is treated. One question families can ask is whether the tool their child is using is district approved, meaning it's been properly vetted, said Pete Just, AI project director at the Consortium for School Networking, which represents education technology professionals. Sometimes teachers find online applications on their own and thinking they're safe, input student data into platforms that might not be secure. That's dangerous, Just said. School districts need to be transparent and do a good job helping their teachers understand through professional development what is and isn't allowed. Some states, including Indiana and Rhode Island, have passed laws focused specifically on AI cybersecurity. Others have outlined how AI may be used, such as a Nevada law that prohibits schools from using AI to do the jobs of school counselors, psychologists, and social workers. In Illinois, state officials expanded the definition of cyberbullying to include deepfakes or AI-generated media that falsely depicts a person engaged in an activity without their consent. That's so scary, isn't it? Experts said parents should ask their school systems whether they have vetted the AI tools their district is using and who can see student information entered into it. They should also ask what happens to students' data if the district's contract with a platform ends. Still, schools have little control over big tech companies. Google Classroom, a platform teachers use to assign work and communicate with students, recently opened its Gemini chatbot feature to students of all ages. The feature had been restricted to users 18 and older. Through a new tab in Google Classroom, Gemini will allow students to seek AI help with assignments. That's so scary. As well as generate quizzes, write study guides, and more, according to a Google blog post about the change. More than 150 million students and teachers around the world use Google Classroom, the company's website says. A Google spokesperson said the feature was pre-announced in June to give school districts notice of the changes. Students will see the feature only if administrators have already turned Gemini features on, and it can be disabled at any time. The Gemini and Classroom tab allows students to engage with Gemini in a way that is grounded in their course materials and vetted with pedagogy and safety experts. I don't know what that is. But the change did not leave schools with much time before the new academic year to go through their normal processes for vetting new technology. To just flip a switch without having given teachers the chance to come up with their own understanding doesn't keep students and teachers and parents at the center of the child's education. And know where learning ends and cheating begins. Academic integrity is high on educators' list of concerns this year. Of the students who say they use AI to get answers to schoolwork, a quarter use a chatbot-generated answer as is, according to the Common Sense Media survey. More than 30% of teens get an answer, then rewrite it to sound like them. Jeez, that's scary. Some classrooms have turned to oral exams and written assignments to curb cheating. Districts are also using screen recording software to track what students do on school-issued devices, as well as browser blockers that prevent children from opening new windows during exams. But even these programs have drawbacks. SIPE, the Oregon superintendent, said last year a student was accused of cheating after a screen recording tool captured her pasting a large chunk of text into a Google document. Pasting like that can be an indication that a student has lifted an answer from a chatbot. In this case, though, the student didn't have a computer at home, so she typed her essay on her phone. The student then pasted the text from her phone into her computer at school. If a student is suspected of stealing answers, SIPE said adults should first ask the student to show how they completed the task. we should be very cautious about throwing the cheating word around. Other experts suggested parents ask their school systems when AI can be used for schoolwork and when it's prohibited. They can also ask whether students have an option for challenging accusations of cheating. Wow. And after Charlie Kirk's death, Turning Point forges ahead with eyes on J.D. Vance. Nearly a year has passed since Charlie Kirk was shot and killed debating politics on a Utah college campus, an assassination that shook the conservative movement and beyond. Now at the headquarters of Turning Point USA, which Kirk grew from a small youth organization into a movement with global reach and the ear of the White House, his team is increasingly focused on an electoral mission. To some extent, they're gearing up for the midterm contest just 8 weeks away, in which Republicans are bracing for losses. One reason those losses seem likely is erosion among the young voters. Kirk played a major role in rallying in 2024. But Turning Point's main focus is now 2028, when the group intends to play a key part in getting Kirk's close friend, Vice President J.D. Vance, elected president. There is no doubt that we lost ground with the youth vote. Charlie saw it coming. Charlie was frustrated, said Andrew Colvett, Kirk's friend, spokesman, and right-hand man, referring to the administration's handling of documents related to the deceased convicted sex offender Jeffrey Epstein, among other issues. And he knew that Iran, that it was going to be a tough pill to swallow for Gen Z. Public polling shows younger Americans widely skeptical of the war. 16% of Americans younger than 30 and 18% of those 30 to 44 said they thought the decision to go to war with Iran was the right decision, a recent YouGov economist poll found, compared with 29% of those 45 to 64 and 36% of those 65 and older. The gains Republicans saw with young voters 2 years ago have largely melted away, a decline that always was likely to happen during the midterm cycle, but that may be more pronounced without young conservatives' most charismatic leader urging them to keep the faith. Top Turning Point officials are not expected to attend President Trump's midterm convention Wednesday and Thursday, which will overlap with the anniversary of the killing and memorial events. The September 10, 2025 assassination of Kirk 31 at Utah Valley University rattled Americans across the political spectrum. Inside Turning Point USA's office complex in Phoenix, tributes to Kirk abound. Floor-to-ceiling wall decals have been added with the timeline of his three-decade life, his birth in Illinois in 1993, founding Turning Point in 2012, becoming the youngest Republican National Convention speaker in 2016, launching a radio show in 2020, marrying Erica Kirk and becoming a father in 2021 and 2022, and another feat marked in 2024, crucial to Donald J. Trump's re-election. In the years since Charlie Kirk's killing, Turning Point has grappled with how to sustain impact in the absence of its young, energetic leader. Kirk had grown a following of millions, not just fans of his conservative rhetoric, but also fierce liberal opponents who engaged with his content as critics. The organization also had to deal with a proliferation of conspiracy theories about Kirk's death, many fueled by one-time allies, including Candace Owens, an early Turning Point employee who has attacked the organization since Kirk's killing. The organization remains in good financial shape, according to people inside and outside it who spoke on the condition of anonymity because they were not authorized to release financial data. Turning Point experienced a surge in donations after Kirk's death, while the Charlie Kirk Show, the daily podcast that has continued in his absence, has lost some of its audience without Kirk. Turning Point has seen continued growth on campuses. The number of new high school and college chapters is up 168% and 64% respectively, comparing the past school year with the previous one. Last week, his team was still carrying on the business, filming the Charlie Kirk Show, meeting to discuss strategy with Erica Kirk, who was named CEO after Kirk's death, training new ballot chasers, the term the group's campaign arm uses to describe field workers, deployed in swing states, contacting business sponsors and donors, shipping orders of branded merchandise, and planning a one-year memorial vigil. Like others continuing the work of the organization, Tyler Bauer, the chief operating officer of Turning Point Action, who joined Kirk in the early days of Turning Point, described the last year as a nightmare. Bauer described having to wake up day after day and tell yourself that this is all real. As a close friend and work partner with Kirk for more than a decade, the two men had talked on an hourly basis. Andrew Seifer, Turning Point USA's chief field officer, said there was a point this spring when the conservative infighting, conspiracy theories, and attacks on the organization felt like too much to handle and that the progress Kirk had made seemed fleeting. That prompted the remaining team to decide whether to throw in the towel or continue forward with Kirk's fight. And by late spring and early summer, there was clear resolve to do the latter. He may not be proud of the movement as a whole right now, but he'd definitely be proud of the organization that he left in good hands. Turning Point has been in the process of training and deploying a set of new, young, on-camera activists on college campus debates. Next week, it will launch another fall campus tour featuring a rotating cast of guest speakers, including Donald Trump Jr., Tulsi Gabbard, Ben Shapiro, and various conservative influencers. You can't snap your fingers and create a new Charlie Kirk, because it's never going to happen. What serves as motivation to keep trying, he added, is the desire to prove to other would-be killers that they can't successfully stop a movement. The comeback is taking time, though. The best way that you fight the assassin's veto is you prove, and in this case, it has to be over time, maybe it's over years, that when you do an act like that, there will be such an outpouring and an uprising that whatever thing you think you accomplish in the short term will be outweighed over the long term by tenfold. We have to create so many new voices and so many new leaders and so much new momentum that it will be very clear that this is the wrong way to achieve your political goals. And veterans and Democrats intensify fight against Trump's planned arch. Veterans and Democrats are escalating efforts to prevent construction on President Trump's planned arch as the anticipated start of site work approaches, arguing the project is illegal and would diminish the experience of visiting nearby Arlington Cemetery. Vote Vets, a political organization aligned with Democratic veterans, on Tuesday launched a new messaging campaign to mobilize more veterans against the planned 250-foot-tall arch. In a 2.5-minute video, which was first shared with the Washington Post, speakers call attention to the Trump administration's stated plan to spend 20 hours per day building the arch over several years, which they note would conflict with military burials. The arch also would feature an observation deck for tourists to gaze at the city and look out at the cemetery. "We don't need tourists overlooking funerals. I'm just appalled," Karen Meredith, a Gold Star mother whose son is buried in Arlington, said in the video. Home of the Brave, a political advocacy group whose leaders and advisors include prominent Trump critics, such as commentator Bill Kristol and former Biden administration official Susan Rice, is also supporting the campaign. In an interview, people involved in the effort said they would start with social media posts this week and could expand to paid promotion. Meanwhile, Representative Chelly Pingree, of Maine on Tuesday urged House Speaker Mike Johnson to sue and halt construction before it begins. Pingree, the top Democrat on a House subcommittee that oversees funding for the Interior Department, which is steering the project, sent a letter first shared with the Post that she was writing with extreme urgency. Congress has neither appropriated funding nor granted authority for this project under the Commemorative Works Act. The administration is building it anyway, betting this body will do nothing to stop it. "I am asking you to take all necessary steps to file suit immediately while there is still ground left to save." Trump officials, emboldened by a Supreme Court ruling last week that allowed construction of the president's ballroom to proceed, signaled Thursday that site work on the arch would begin this month. The court's decision, which found preservationists seeking to stop Trump's planned ballroom, likely lacks standing but has become part of the administration's construction strategy. Justice Department lawyers cited the ballroom ruling in asking a federal judge to dismiss a legal challenge brought by three military veterans and a historic preservationist who are seeking to halt the triumphal arch. The high court's ruling also sent advocacy groups scrambling to reconsider how to oppose the president's construction projects. Some say they are reassessing whether they need to have other individuals or organizations join their challenges. Several legal experts pushed back on the Trump administration's efforts to invoke the Supreme Court's ballroom ruling to dismiss the arch and other projects. The Justice Department would like to turn the ballroom decision into a universal immunity card for presidential construction projects, said Greg Werkheiser, a co-founder of Cultural Heritage Partners, a law firm that has advised preservation organizations. But the Supreme Court decided one standing question involving one plaintiff, one project, one factual record. Trump has spoken for nearly a year about his plans to build a triumphal arc that will honor the nation's 250th anniversary, vowing that it would be the largest triumphal arc in the world, about 86 feet taller than France's famed Arc de Triomphe. The administration plans to erect it on federal parkland in Memorial Circle, a traffic roundabout near Arlington National Cemetery, and just inside the city's boundaries. Interior Secretary Doug Burgum announced last week that construction would soon begin. We're pleased to announce that after a very long wait, we are preparing to start over the next two-week period the excavation work necessary for the Great Triumphal Arch and Military Observation Deck. While Burgum's announcement catalyzed a wave of new legal filings, Trump officials have argued that it is too soon for a federal judge to decide whether the project can be halted because Trump and other officials' statements are not binding and the project has not been formally approved. The National Capital Planning Commission, a federal review panel that reviews the administration's construction project, has issued preliminary approval for the arch, but that has yet to award final approval. And Trump officials strip military language criticizing Confederate memorial. The Trump administration has removed language criticizing a memorial to the Confederacy formerly located in Arlington National Cemetery, part of its ongoing effort to reshape portrayals of the Civil War. The Confederate Memorial, a 32-foot bronze statue commissioned by the United Daughters of the Confederacy and unveiled in 1914, was removed from the military cemetery in 2023. Its removal followed a congressional mandate to rid U.S. military property of names and symbols honoring the Confederacy and its leaders. The decision by the Bipartisan Naming Commission to remove the statue was based on criticism and backlash over the memorial's depictions, which included an enslaved woman carrying an infant child of a white officer and an enslaved man following his owner to war. A Defense Department website and a marker at the memorial's former site included contextual language describing the sculpture as portraying a nostalgic, mythologized vision of the Confederacy, including highly sanitized depictions of slavery. The website also described the two black figures as enslaved people, including an enslaved woman depicted as a man.

0: cause which romanticized the pre-Civil War South and denied the horrors of slavery fueled white backlash against Reconstruction and the rights that the 13th, 14th, and 15th Amendments had granted to African Americans. That language and other texts was removed in recent weeks, according to photographs of the sign and archived versions of the website. Asked about the changes to the sign and the website, the Defense Department referred questions to Arlington National Cemetery, which did not respond Monday. And in well-being news, focusing your attention may help your brain fight inflammation. When you feel pain or an itch, you might try to ignore it, but a fascinating new study has found that this may actually make your inflammation worse. The study, published in the journal Natural Human Behavior, suggests that our brain and attention may change how our immune system responds to inflammation. When people tried to distract themselves from an itch, it caused the inflammation, as measured by redness and swelling of the skin, to grow larger in size and last longer than if they focused their attention on it. The research adds to growing evidence that the brain and the immune system, long thought to be relatively separate and distinct from each other, actually have an intimate relationship. Dysfunctional immune activity and inflammation have been linked to several psychiatric and neurological disorders, including schizophrenia, depression, long COVID, and dementia. In fact, recent research has found that our brains may trigger an immune response even from seeing someone who looks as though they might have an infectious condition. The two systems are constantly in communication, said Jonathan Kipnis, a professor of pathology and immunology at Washington University in St. Louis. The brain is involved in the individual's survival, and the immune system is involved in survival, and that's what they do. So, of course, they talk to each other. In other words, the findings suggest that what we think matters. In a clever set of experiments, Rosencrantz, a principal investigator in the Israeli Faculty of Medicine of Bar Ilan University in Israel, and her colleagues caused inflammation on the forearms of 57 people, akin to a bad mosquito bite, using a drop of histamine and the prick of a needle. Histamine is a chemical used by immune cells that triggers a reliable inflammatory response, that familiar itching, swelling, and redness that anyone with an allergic reaction or mosquito bite knows well. In one experiment, researchers told people to stare at a screen and either distract themselves with a cognitive task on the screen or focus their attention internally on the sensations at the inflamed site. Everything else stayed the same. Crucially, the same people did the experiment twice, once with each condition. When people directed their attention to the sensation of their inflamed skin, both the swelling and redness shrank more. By contrast, when the same people distracted themselves, 90% of them had more inflammation, with swelling and redness that were about 50% greater. Paying attention to the inflammation also made it recover faster. After 20 minutes, almost 90% of people who paid attention had their swelling stabilize or diminish. When they were distracted, just 46% improved inflammation. These results suggest the extra input from the brain could be helping the immune system better regulate the inflammatory response. There are at least two ways that the brain regulates inflammation. First, the inflamed sensations themselves seem to play a role. In a follow-up experiment, researchers covered people's skin with lidocaine, a local anesthetic, after administering the histamine. With the sensation dulled, paying attention to the inflammation had a smaller effect on the itch compared with the experiment without the numbing cream, but the results were still better than distracting. By thinking about the inflammation is hurting me, you're actually ramping up the input of the inflammation to the nervous system, which in turn may be ramping up the output to turn it off. And I always have to end the hour with silly jokes, because heck, there's so much bad news, why not laugh a little, right? So how do you mend a broken pumpkin with a pumpkin patch? What's the best thing to put into a pumpkin pie? Your teeth. If money really did grow on trees, what would be everyone's favorite season? Fall. Why do birds fly south in the fall? Because it's too far to walk. And why did Humpty Dumpty have a great fall? To make up for his miserable summer. Oh, it's so bad, it's good. I hope you all have a wonderful week, and I will be back next week. Take care.
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1: Well, you've made the decision to listen to Mind's Eye Radio, in particular this reading of the Wall Street Journal from the Tuesday, September 8th edition. I'm Vince Kwiatkowski. We are cruising the back pages of the Wall Street Journal looking for articles that are just a little bit out of the ordinary, maybe a little weird, right? You remember a few weeks back we were doing, it had to have weird in the title, or it had to be about a really weird subject. Well, we're still going to throw some of those in. This is not exactly weird, just the story of things to come, maybe? How about this? Uber and Wave, W-A-Y-V-E, bring robo-taxis to London. The offerings mark the first time autonomous vehicles will be broadly available in London. It's by somebody called Kelly Cluhan. Don't think we've had any articles from Kelly. Uber Technologies and British startup Wave, they're rolling out their robo-taxi service in London. Sounds like a science fiction movie or something, doesn't it? Securing a head start in a key battleground for autonomous vehicle players. Starting Thursday, passengers using Uber's app in the UK capital could be matched with a vehicle outfitted with Wave's autonomous driving technology. However, the service will come with a human driver behind the wheel to monitor and take over if needed, as the companies work to secure further regulatory approvals for this fully driverless operations. The offering marks the first time AVs will be broadly available in London. It's an important milestone, given the city is tougher for AVs to navigate than the more established robo-taxi hubs, Wave's chief executive Alex Kendall said. Now, compared with San Francisco, for instance, London has more than 15 times as many cyclists and pedestrians on the road, Kendall said. It also tends to have some tougher traffic in intersections, such as roundabouts, than the grid-like streets in the more modern cities, he said. The quote is, "When you add all that up, it's a pretty complex environment to drive in, but one that our AI is able to do very elegantly," Kendall said in an interview. Yeah, right. Other players, such as Baidu, which is B-A-I-D-U, and Alphabet's Waymo, are testing their AVs on London streets as they race to secure a foothold in the city. Sarfraz Maridia. You think my name, Kwiatkowski, is bad? Sarfraz Maridia, who leads Uber's autonomous mobility and delivery business, expects the rollout in London to be key as the company looks to scale up its robo-taxi offerings in other major cities. Here's his quote. I guess that's a him. I don't know. Sarfraz, S-A-R-F-R-A-Z. Well, anyway, Mr. Maridia said, Miss Meridia, whatever. To show that this technology can work safely and reliably, you need to be able to demonstrate that in the larger, more complex markets, Meridia said in an interview, if you can do that in a place like London, that's a pretty strong proof point that you can do it basically anywhere, he added. Uber has teamed up with dozens of AV partners across its ride hailing and delivery services as it contends with the investor worries over disruption from robo-taxi operators offering their services directly to consumers. The company said it is on track to facilitate AV trips in as many as 15 cities globally by the end of the year. Throughout its partnership with Wave, announced in 2024, Uber plans to eventually put the startup vehicles on its network in 12 markets around the world, starting with London. More than 140,000 users in London have already opted. They've opted in to boost their chances of getting matched with a Wave vehicle, the company said. They had piloted the service with some of those users after securing permits to offer supervised robo-taxi rides from London's Transport Authority last month. Still, a further fully driverless offering in the city could remain a ways off. Kendall said talks with London's Transport Authority to get the necessary approvals are continuing. He declined to share expectations around the timeline for offering the service without a human supervisor. Kendall says, quote, there's a good alignment about what is needed from the regulators as that we work with, like the ones in the UK, and a clear expectation of what's needed technically. UK regulators say the services launch cements Wave as a technology trailblazers in that country. Quote, this is a major milestone for the future transport in London, as British innovation brings this technology onto our roads and gives passengers more choice, says Secretary of State for Transport Heidi Alexander. Pip, pip. The launch marks the first time Wave's technology has been available commercially. That startup, which is headquartered in London, has been testing its artificial intelligence technology on the city's roads since 2018. Its latest funding, which is a $1.2 billion Series D round, what does that mean? Round disclosed earlier this year with participation from Uber. It brought its post-money valuation to $8.6 billion. That's with a B. On Wednesday, Uber said it would lay off 10% of its staff to trim management layers and streamline divisions with plans to reinvest the savings in the future. This one says Wheel of Fortune announcer Jim Thornton fired after a suspension. Sony's Pictures Television said Thornton's employment was terminated, quote, following a thorough investigation. So, I don't know, man. That was a good gig. All those have got to be good gigs, those announcer things. Wheel of Fortune announcer Jim Thornton won't be returning to the game show following his suspension this month. Here's the quote. Following a thorough investigation, Jim Thurl's employment with Wheel of Fortune has been terminated, effective immediately, a spokesperson for Sony Pictures Television told Entertainment Weekly on Friday. EW has reached out to Thornton's lawyer. On September 1st, an SPE spokesperson confirmed that Thornton, who joined the show in 2011, oh my goodness, would be taking a forced break from the long-running TV staple. Man, oh man, oh man. Can you imagine losing that gig? Quote, we have recently been made aware of allegations concerning Jim Thornton, a spokesperson said in a statement. He's been suspended from Wheel of Fortune, and we are recasting while we conduct a thorough investigation. TMZ reported that issues arose after Thornton's fellow passengers on a commercial air flight had allegedly complained about him. Okay, complained about what? What did they say? The pilot had alerted law enforcement who met Thornton when the plane landed. Oh, brother, he must have done something. The TV star was questioned and released. An American Airlines spokesperson said, quote, on May 14th, American Airlines Flight 1276 was met by law enforcement upon arrival at Los Angeles International Airport, LAX, following concerns reported by a customer on board. The airline's fully cooperating with law enforcement, a source said. A day later, Thornton's lawyer clarified that, quote, he did not engage in any illegal conduct, was not arrested, and has not been charged with any crime. Why, he's a little angel, isn't he? that's my quote. That's my quote. New details emerged September 3rd when Page 6 reported that Thornton had accidentally visited an inappropriate website during the flight, prompting another customer to complain. Oh, my. Thornton's attorney, Allison Hart, said he was there by mistake. Quote, my client has become active in suicide prevention advocacy since losing a close family member to suicide 2 years ago. I'm sorry for that. I'm sorry. And he has spent time visiting chat rooms offering support to individuals suffering from suicidal ideation. Ideation? That's a word, I guess, she wrote in a letter to the outlet. One of the sites my client has visited is 988lifeline.org, and its chat forum is chat.988lifeline.org. Through an acquaintance in the suicide prevention space, my client was misdirected to a forum with a similar URL, the forum Lifeline Chat, which my client understood to be a forum offering suicide prevention support, similar to the 988lifeline.org and chat.988lifeline.org. Yeah, right. She said, here we go. You ready? She said he was unaware that the site had anything at all to do with pedophilia. Uh-oh, you're dead. Dude, you're gone. Quote, when my client understood what the website was about, he was indignant. I got to stop throwing in my own words. This is the real quote. When my client understood what the website was about, he left the page and has not visited since, Hart stated. The website, lifeline.chat itself, is not unlawful, so there's no unlawful child pornography or other pedophilic content. And my client has never viewed, downloaded, or consumed any child pornography, whether on that commercial flight in May or at any other time. Thornton had not been arrested or charged with a crime. Quote, law enforcement immediately confirmed that no crime had occurred and immediately told my client he was free to go, Hart wrote. In short, my client did nothing wrong. Well, that would be a shame if he accidentally did hit a website, but I don't know. We'll see. My wife and I are getting up there in age. I just turned 78, and she's far younger than me. I'll just leave it at that. She's 74. That's, you know, and there's a memory issue now that she has. So, it's interesting seeing how the kids are reacting, and I saw this article I thought might be appropriate. These sisters knew their mom was being scammed. Telling her was the hard part. From a guy named Dalvin Brown. Okay. You suspect your elderly parents are being targeted by financial scammers. Protecting them could require a master course in behavioral science. There's a growing realization that combating scams means understanding the psychology behind why people fall for them. J.P. Morgan Chase, for example, hired a behavioral scientist in 2024 to help employees talk to customers who might be under a scammer's influence. Bank of America has specialists trained to spot financial exploitation so they can work with at-risk clients. These criminals have gotten highly sophisticated. Many operate out of massive compounds overseas, cultivating deep emotional or romantic attachments with their victims online. Their playbooks often include getting the victims to distrust the people most likely to intervene. Sisters Heather and Melissa Brown, 45 and 37 respectively, couldn't convince their 73-year-old mother that a man she met online was a scammer. They traced the photographs he used to another man's social media account and then presented their evidence to their mother. But the mother accused them of trying to get in the way of her being truly happy. Over roughly 2 years, her mother sent close to $500,000 to a series of supposed suitors, Heather said. For the stretch this spring, it was about $2,000 a day. So what does behavioral science say about how to extricate your loved one from a situation like this? Well, you keep them talking. You want to be calm when approaching someone you think is being scammed. Taking an accusatory approach, like asking, why can't you see you're being fooled? To make the victim shut down, said Marty DeLemia, a University of Minnesota assistant professor of social work who studies financial fraud. Parents can be especially defensive if they think an adult child is trying to referee their romantic or their financial decisions, she said. DeLemia suggests opening the conversation in a neutral way. For example, ask a parent, how'd you meet this person online and what's that person like? It's important to make the parent feel comfortable talking about the situation. You can't get through to a victim who's been stopped confiding in you. Then you got to build trust, because scammers often spend months pretending to care about their victims and earning their trust. To break that spell, you might need to remind the victim why he or she should trust you instead. That'll be more powerful than any evidence you can provide that a parent is being scammed. Establishing trust can be as simple as saying something like, quote, "I'm here to protect you. I'm here to keep your money safe. I'm going to be transparent with you about some concerns," says Elizabeth Hupsett, a behavioral scientist that Chase has hired. This is all the more important because scammers often warn targets that relatives are going to try to interfere. Anthony Pretkanas, an emeritus psychology professor at the University of California, Santa Cruz, calls that tactic the wedge. Isolating victims by telling them that the family members don't want them to be happy or don't want them to have money. The scammers used that line on Heather and Melissa Brown's mom. After the family restricted apps on her phone, the scammers moved to email. The messages cast the Brown siblings as obstacles to their mother's happiness. The mother kept talking to the men, blocked both daughters' numbers for months, and accused the sisters of harassment. Well, then they focused on the crime. So you watch for a crack in the story of your loved one relays about the relationship. This could be your opening for calling out that a scam's taking place. The scammer might have asked to have money wired to an account with a name that doesn't match the one the scammer's been using, for instance, or promised a repayment that never arrived. At this point, you might want to be clear about what's happening. You tell your parents she or he was the victim of a targeted, organized crime. The words place responsibility on the criminals and can lower the shame that could otherwise shut down the conversation, Hubbard said. Heather tried that framing during an August visit to see Mom. Quote, "You are a victim here," she said, she told her mom. "This is a crime against you. They took advantage of you and they lied to you." For the first time, her mother agreed. If the victim isn't convinced, try describing a similar fraud instead and let the victim see the red flags from a more detached perspective. Now, at Chase, specialists might ask customers to picture what will happen if they send the money, or if it's already sent, if it's never paid back as the scammer promised. Can the mortgage still be paid? What happens to your retirement savings? Then you got to enlist some allies. It often takes more than one conversation to get someone to realize that he or she is the victim of a scam. Hubert said it can require an army of people, bankers, relatives, friends, financial advisors, raising the same concerns in separate conversations. Quote, I don't actually think one conversation can break the scam spell, she said. In some cases, she said, even getting a victim to send less money than they otherwise might have, you know, is a win. So then the shame can also keep the victims from reporting the crime, which can use up a narrow window for recovery. But you can report the scam to their bank and the Federal Bureau of Investigation, even if your parent doesn't. I didn't know that. That's a good idea. Among domestic wire cases the FBI took up, funds were recovered 80% of the time when the scam was reported within 24 hours. Nothing was recovered when reported up to 72 hours later, according to the Government Accountability Office. Heather Brown said that before she left a recent visit with her mother said the worst was behind her. She had gone 3 weeks without sending money. Her mother still called the payments loans, which is what the scammers had called them. Quote, "You can't fully help or protect them unless they want to help themselves," Melissa Brown said. Boy, boy, oh boy. Okay, and related to that is this article that's headlined, "The Dementia That Often Strikes in Midlife and the Signs That People Miss." Initial symptoms of frontotemporal dementia, FTD, are easy to miss since they can look more like a psychiatric condition than a neuro degenerative one. If you've heard of frontotemporal dementia, FTD, it may be because of Bruce Willis or Wendy Williams, two celebrities whose diagnosis in recent years have shed light on this infrequently discussed neurodegenerative disease. Though FTD is relatively rare, and it's accounting for only about 5 to 10% of all the dementia cases and affecting an estimated 50 to 60,000 people in the U.S., it's the most common form of early onset dementia. In fact, 60% of the people who get diagnosed with it are ages 45 to 64, decades younger than the average person diagnosed with Alzheimer's disease, which causes most cases of dementia. And yet, experts believe this is a significant undercount because it's, quote, rare enough that most medical providers, even specialists, don't have experience with it, so they don't know what it looks like, says Brad Dickerson, who's a neurologist at the Mass General Brigham Neuroscience Institute and director of the Frontotemporal Disorders Unit at a Massachusetts General Hospital. The initial symptoms of FTD also diverge sharply from those of more common Alzheimer's disease because of the parts of the brain that it attacks. FTD often starts, quote, in the front of the brain, which is very important for behavior, regulation of social interactions, addictions, drive, organizing, planning, says Bruce Miller, a professor of neurology and director of the Edward and Pearl Fine Memory and Aging Center at the University of California, San Francisco. So, FTD generally manifests first with behavior or mood changes rather than the memory loss and thinking problems of Alzheimer's, which typically first affects the areas of the brain responsible for these tasks, including the hippocampus. It's the reason that FTD is often misread as a psychiatric issue, Miller said. On average, it takes about 3 to 4 years for people to get a diagnosis of that FTD, according to the Association for Frontotemporal Degeneration. Experts below here in some of these articles explain why FTD tends to hit earlier in life than other dementias, like the overall science to know and what care for people with the conditions looks like. So, we'll start a little bit of this because this is going to be a very long article and I don't think I'm going to go into that. But why FTD starts earlier than other forms? Well, unlike Alzheimer's, most people with FTD are diagnosed before the age of 65. The question of why is still being studied, but experts think the answer has to do with the underlying cause. Roughly 20% of the cases are thought to be caused by any one of several genetic mutations. Two of them produce abnormal proteins with toxic effects on the brain cells, and one of them leads to a deficiency in a protein that the neurons need, Dickerson explained. These are readily passed down. You only need one bad copy of these genes to almost certainly develop FTD, he said, meaning that a child of a person with a mutation has the 50% chance of inheriting it. So, I'm skipping way ahead to the next thing. Key early signs of FTD that are easy to miss. The symptoms of FTD depend on exactly where in the brain the condition starts. If it initially hits a temporal lobe, particularly on the left side, it'll affect language skills, including the ability to speak and comprehend, causing a condition known as primary progressive aphasia. And with this kind of FTD, people tend to get referred to a neurologist and diagnosed quickly, Dickerson said. But noted as above, FTD most often begins in the frontal lobe, and its earliest symptoms typically include behavior or personality changes, like behavioral variant TDD, FTD. The most common ones are easily mistaken as signs of psychiatric conditions such as depression or bipolar disorder, or even dismissed as effects of stress or burnout or midlife crisis. Things like apathy, addictive behaviors, loss of empathy, difficult with planning, managing money. So that, then what treatment looks like for this frontotemporal dementia? Well, there's no cure for it. Care involves working with a team of experts, physicians, nurses, psychologists to manage the symptoms and the behaviors. Quote, that often means thinking about which one of these symptoms need to be managed and which can we ignore. Because some may be harmful to the person with FTD and those around them, while others may be minor enough to learn to accept and work around. So it's a real tough thing, isn't it? Our friends over in the Ukraine are kind of taking it to the big Russian bear, aren't they? I saw this is the latest I've heard on this, that Ukrainian drone strikes are pounding Russia's economy. From Alexander Osipovich, okay? Ukraine's long-range drone strikes are inflicting pain on some of the most strategic sectors of the Russian economy. The costs are adding up. By pounding refineries, shipping terminals, and e-commerce warehouses, Ukraine is using economic pressure to weaken its larger foe and push Moscow to end the conflict. Russian President Vladimir Putin has declared that the strikes won't change his military aims, and Russia has hit back with its own ruthless drone strikes. The Ukrainian effort is being felt by ordinary Russians, many of whom were previously shielded from the war's consequences. The broader economy was already slowing after an earlier wartime boom. So, and then it shows there's some graphs here showing how Ukraine's attacks are disrupting businesses in Russia. And it's crude oil that's processed by Russian refineries. And it's gone way down, I'll just say that. The most damaging aspect of Ukraine's drone campaign has been its targeting of those oil refineries, which led to fuel shortages and rationing measures over the summer. One of the hottest new smartphone apps in Russia is a crowdsourced tool to help drivers locate gas stations with available fuel. Russia's refinery industry processed 3.8 million barrels of oil a day in August, a sharp drop from the 5 million barrels a day it handled the same month last year, according to Energy Aspects, a data and analysis firm. To ease the crisis, Russia began importing gasoline from as far away as India, an ironic move for one of the world's biggest crude producers. It also loosened fuel quality standards to allow more supplies from second-tier Soviet-built refineries and banned diesel exports. Official Russian government statistics show the price of gas is up 19% this year and recently resumed climbing after a dip in August. The run-up has confounded efforts by Russia's central bank to curb inflation, which is running about 6% annually above its 4% target. Ukraine has carried out more than 30 strikes since July on logistic hubs used by Wildberries or Ozon, Russia's two largest e-commerce companies. The attacks set off raging fires at some of the warehouse complexes, imperiling the businesses of thousands of third-party vendors who sell goods on the popular online platforms. Entrepreneurs posted tearful videos on social media to plead for help after their inventory was torched. The attacks have caused more than $10 billion in damage to infrastructure and goods and will result in at least $12 billion in lost sales over the next 12 months, according to estimates from Data Insight, which is a Moscow-based research firm. Putin has pledged government help for Wildberries vendors. The Russian leaders began to acknowledge the costs of Ukraine's strikes. Last week, he put total losses from Ukraine's campaign against the economic infrastructure at 1% of Russia's gross domestic product, equivalent to around $25 billion, while playing down such costs as not really critical for us. Yeah. The attacks on the e-commerce sectors have fueled worries about the potential knock-on efforts by Russia's banks, especially state-owned VTB, which is a major lender to Wildberries and its vendors. Analysts estimate that Wildberries owes $6 billion to $7 billion to VTB. And while that accounts for a relatively small slice of VTB's loan book, jitters over Wildberries have contributed to a sell-off in VTB shares on the Moscow exchange. The bank's share price has slumped more than 25% this year and hit an all-time low in late August. VTB and Wildberries didn't respond to requests for comment. Russians have shown a growing preference for holding cash this year, a shift that could threaten the banking sector if it continues. In the second quarter, individuals withdrew more from banks than they deposited in them, which is a reversal from past patterns, according to Russia's central bank. The central bank linked the shift to disruptions of online payments caused by mobile internet outages. It didn't spell out what caused many of those outages, Ukrainian drone incursions, which often led to officials to pull the plug on internet coverage as a preventative measure. Agriculture was hurt too. Starting in July, Ukraine effectively shut down the main corridor for Russian exports of wheat and barley and other crops with a series of strikes on export terminals and cargo vessels on the Black Sea and the neighboring Azov Sea. Russian wheat exports fell more than 50% in August from the same month last year, sinking to their lowest level since 2010, according to something called Sovecon, S-O-V-E-C-O-N, which is an agriculture consulting firm. The blockage has led to a domestic glut, depressing prices for Russian farmers, even as global wheat prices are near a three-year high. That's weird, okay? The governor of Russia's breadbasket, Rostov region, declared a state of emergency last August, citing the disruption to local agriculture. Quote, "It's an unprecedented scenario," says Andrei Sizov, managing director of Sovecon. He predicted a wave of farm bankruptcies in Russia in the next coming few months. Then there's aviation. Frequent travelers to Russia say the disruption to civil aviation is one of the most noticeable results of the Ukraine campaign. Airports routinely shut down for hours at a time when drones are detected nearby, forcing flight delays and cancellations. There were 993 airport closures across Russia in August, roughly five-fold jump from half a year earlier, according to figures from aviation security firm Osprey Flight Solutions. Kyiv has signaled, and Kyiv is the capital of Ukraine, by the way, that it could squeeze Russian aviation further. Ukrainian President Volodymyr Zelensky said Tuesday that Russia's airspace will effectively be closing due to drone activity, a warning to the largely non-Western airlines that still do service Russian airports and their insurers. There's a lot of strange things going on. How about this? The UN has backed a map that shows Africa true to size. Really? It wasn't true to size? It says the U.S. was the sole objector. Okay. I don't understand. Why would they not make people the true to size, you know, the countries? Well, anyway, the United Nations voted Friday to endorse a world map that more accurately reflects the true size of continents, following an African-led campaign. This is going to make things all better, right? A UN General Assembly voted 164-1 to adopt a resolution to encourage members to use the Equal Earth Projection rather than commonly used Mercator map, which dates back to the 16th century. Oh, I didn't know that. The U.S. cast the sole vote against the initiative, while six countries abstained: Estonia, Georgia, Lithuania, Moldova, Serbia, and Ukraine. The vote followed a, quote, "correct the map," unquote, campaign backed by the African Union and led by Togo. The campaign argued, okay, here's their argument. They argued that the Mercator map, developed by Flemish mapmaker Gerardus Mercator in 1569, misrepresents the size of continents, particularly Africa, and carries unfair connotations of power and privilege. Quote, "For over 450 years, we have based our understanding of Africa and the world on a map that is wrong," the campaign said. "In fact, you could fit the United States, China, India, Japan, Mexico, much of Europe into Africa and still have land to spare." The UN vote does not ban the Mercator projection or designate a replacement, but encourages governments, schools, international organizations, and technology companies to use the Equal Earth Map or other projections that more accurately reflect the true size of continents. Okay, and I'm looking at it. Okay, it's bigger, so what? I don't know. At the time it was developed, Mercator's projection combined navigation and cartography to create a new type of world map crisscrossed with lines that corresponded to compass bearings. It was ideal for navigating by sail, but this came at the expense of showing the actual size of the land masses. The further from the equator the countries are, the larger they appear. Greenland, for example, appears the same size as Africa, even though in reality Africa is 14 times larger. The simplicity and youthfulness of the map have seen it endure. But critics, well, they argue that it distorts and it misleads the way people see the world. Others have argued that all the projections on the Earth on a flat surface are problematic, including the Equal Earth version that shows the true size of land masses, but distorts their shape. Wyarna Frejenovich, a U.S. deputy representative to the U.N. Economic and Social Council, described the initiative as part of a broader, quote, radical ideological project, unquote, being pursued by the U.N. when it should focus on genuine problems of international peace, prosperity, or good relations. Resolutions like this and the ideological agenda they promote are barnacles on our work here, and the reason this institution is losing its credibility, she said. Togo's Foreign Minister Robert Ducey celebrated the results as a historic moment with bigger significance than cartography. Really? He says, quote, it's about justice, dignity, equality, and the way we represent the world, he wrote on X. For too long, inherited cartographic representations have distorted our perception of the true size and place of Africa and other regions of the world. Correcting the map means correcting the way we see the world. Well, if you've been following this program for any time, you know I'm a geek about the space stuff. I love any NASA projects. Oh, I want to hear about it. How about this one? NASA launches a new telescope equipped with repurposed spy gear to survey galaxies. Okay. The National Aeronautics and Space Administration launched a new flagship telescope, a powerful observatory device that will study the so-called dark matter and hunt for other planets. A SpaceX rocket took off with a device called the Nancy Grace Roman Space Telescope just before 7:30 a.m. ET Eastern Time on Sunday from a launch pad in Florida. The launch went smoothly, setting up the telescope to fly out to an orbit about 1 million miles from the planet, from Earth. 1 million miles out. During the course of a mission designed to last at least 5 years, the observatory, which weighs about 18,000 pounds and measures more than 42 feet long and 14 feet wide, will take sweeping surveys of the cosmos. The telescope's main scientific sensor is essentially a giant infrared camera dubbed the Wide Field Instrument. The WFI camera has 300 megapixels, giving it a much bigger view of than NASA's Hubble Observatory, according to the agency, and will gather data much faster than that device. The camera should allow the telescope to capture extremely high-resolution images in space. The quote is, it's the instrument that allows us the panoramic imagery that make Roman so iconic. Dominic Benford, a NASA scientist working on the telescope program, says Sunday during a NASA live stream of the launch. The telescope also includes what's called a coronagraph, which is a system that includes mirrors and optic sensors to try to image other planets. It will study dark matter, a mysterious form of matter that scientists think will help them understand the nature of the universe. The telescope will help track hundreds of millions of stars, searching for light that could indicate the presence of so-called exoplanets. Named after a pioneering female astronomer at NASA, the telescope nearly didn't get to space. The Trump administration proposed canceling the device in budget bitches, but Congress continued to support funding the device and having it launched. The administration has sought significant cuts to many NASA science programs. During a post-launch media briefing Sunday, President Trump called in to praise the flight, giving the NASA kudos for the mission. "I just want to thank everybody and congratulate you," Trump said of the launch. "Boy, it looks beautiful on television." NASA said the total cost of the device, including development and operations, is expected to be roughly $4.3 billion. The telescope uses mirror technology originally developed for the National Reconnaissance Office, a U.S. intelligence agency that operates powerful spy satellites that monitor the Earth. The NRO donated the gear to NASA more than a decade ago, allowing teams at NASA to repurpose the technology. SpaceX launched the device using a Falcon Heavy rocket, a more powerful variant of its workhorse Falcon 9 vehicle. Way to go, guys. Okay, one more space thing. Military divers claim they found an underwater UFO crash site, but they spent decades sworn to secrecy. Really? Is this really true? On the evening of October 4th, 1967, a group of teens near Canada's Shag Harbor noticed strange orange lights in the sky, plummeting toward the Atlantic Ocean, hovering just over the water's surface. They reported the incident to the Royal Canadian Mounted Police, thinking it was a devastating plane crash. Well, when the Coast Guard arrived at the scene, the only evidence of unidentified anomalous phenomena was a yellow foam in the water. Some witnesses thought the lights sinking into the sea caused the strange material to appear. The next day, divers investigated the scene without any proof of aliens or even a pedestrian plane crash, for that matter, which would make it seem like the case was cold. But when Chris Stiles, a longtime UFOologist, began poking around 33 years later, eyewitnesses kept asking him the same question. "You know about Shelburne, don't you?" For most UFOologists, the prospect of another anomalous incident would be like an early Christmas present. But for Stiles, it was more of a headache. He explained in an interview on the podcast UFO Live Shows that he didn't want Shag Harbor to become another Roswell, the infamously confusing incident in the United States, which sparked a conspiracy theory among UFO proponents that recovered materials found in Roswell, New Mexico, including foil and rubber debris, were from an extraterrestrial spacecraft. Well, upon further investigation, Stiles realized the Shelburne incident referred to a 1960s NATO minesweeping exercise off the coast of McNabb's Island, a small island in Nova Scotia, Canada, according to Stiles. The U.S. ships had traveled ahead along the Shelburne Harbor coast, laying an 8-mile long of dummy mines for the exercise. Minesweepers would then come in and clear the entire course. At least, that's what's supposed to happen. Witnesses of the minesweeping mission said that everything was going as planned for about an hour. That is, until all hell broke loose and the divers were deployed into the water, Stiles recalls in the podcast. Quote, "There was no doubt we were dealing with off of Shelburne," Stiles writes in his 2023 book, Sweep Clear 5, NATO's UFO Encounter, quoting three Royal Canadian divers. "There were UFOs sitting on the seabed. They were occupied. There was still activity. One was trying to help the other, which was damaged." Following yet more research, Stiles says in the interview that he came across records indicating the ships initiated DEFCON 1, the highest level of readiness for war, about 90 minutes into the mission. And it wasn't surprising that the witnesses mistook details of the exercise, like how long before things went wrong, or used ambiguous language when they described what they'd seen. According to the divers, they'd been sworn to secrecy for more than three decades. Quote, "They ordered us to surface and ordered us to forget what we'd seen," divers said in Sweep Clear 5. Then the alarm sounded upon the command ship and the panic broke out. As he continued his interviews, Stiles began prying for more information from the witnesses. He recounts on the podcast that one Air Force veteran in particular claimed to have listened to the divers talking each night. Stiles said the airman remembered hearing his shipmates discussing two flying saucers lying on the ocean floor beneath the ship. Now, that same veteran said talk continued until the end of the mission when a U.S. Navy officer suggests the divers should stop talking about the Soviet submarine, that's in quotes, they were investigating, implying the vessels the men had seen weren't extraterrestrial. In the podcast interview, Stiles claimed his editors pushed him to link his findings about what went down at Shelburne with the Shang Harbor accident. After all, in his other book, Dark Object, the World's Only Government-Documented UFO Crash, he and co-author Don Legger hypothesized that the UFO, which allegedly crashed at Shag Harbor, traveled 25 miles away underwater, where it was met by another extraterrestrial ship, perhaps to rescue it. If Shelburne and Shag Harbor were connected, it would wrap the whole story up in a pretty red bow. And it wasn't until three decades into his research that Stiles discovered the true year the NATO minesweeping mission occurred, 1960. Chronologically, this sets Shelburne 7 years before Shag Harbor, even for an alien tale, and it was impossible. The objects witnessed at the two locations couldn't be the same. Even though the two events proved to be unrelated, and despite the Shelburne witnesses being hesitant to share real details, Stiles said in the podcast that he believed the veracity of the men's accounts. He claims that many of the Navy veterans teared up in the interviews, often asking to change the subject when their emotions became too intense. The researcher emphasized the historical contents of the time, stating that Betty and Barney Hill had yet to make their famous alien abduction claims and that space travel was still merely a science fiction dream. Despite Stiles' extensive research, the sighting at Shelburne remains overshadowed by the Shag Harbor incident. Now, the small town of Shag Harbor is a tourist destination for alien enthusiasts. More than 50 years later, both cases remain unsolved, aside from Stiles' explanation. But some experts say the possibility of unidentified submerged objects, or USOs, having alien origins isn't totally improbable. Could this mean the UFOs at Shag Harbor and Shelburne really did get away? Don't know. Well, here's one that ought to make you happy. From the health news, why more hospitals and doctors are asking patients to pay first. Oh, Lord. Having a costly medical procedure coming up? Odds are you're going to be asked to pay ahead of time. This year, 92%, just about anyway, of U.S. health providers either encourage prepayment, require it, or collect a payment method on file during the estimate process, according to a survey conducted by PayZen, which is a patient payment service provider, and the Healthcare Financial Management Association. Last year, it was 81%. Okay, now it's 92%. It's causing sticker shock for patients. Headaches for patients who overpay, then try to collect refunds. And then there are the cases where a patient pays several thousand dollars only to learn they owe thousands more. Days before Mark Thompson, 55, got a hernia repair surgery, hospital billing agent told him his share of the cost under his insurance plan would be more than $3,500 and that he owed it before the surgery. The Albuquerque, New Mexico real estate investor paid it up front, got the surgery, thought that's the end of it. Yet in the ensuing months, Thompson was told he owed thousands of dollars more, not just to the hospital, but also to the surgeon and the anesthesiologist. Thompson spent months asking for clarity about the added charges and disputing some, and eventually wound up paying about $6,000 out of pocket. Holy cow. This growing practice is the result of insurers shifting more costs to patients, which leaves hospitals in the lurch when bills go unpaid, said Molly Smith, who is the vice president at the American Hospital Association. Roughly half of patients' shares of the bills remain unpaid 1 year after the healthcare service, according to a study published in the JAMA Health Forum last year. Federal law doesn't bar hospitals' requests for prepayments of non-emergency services, but some states are trying to address aspects of the trend. Last year, Maryland enacted a law to bar hospitals from steering patients into prepayment plans solely to avoid offering financial assistance. Florida last year started requiring health providers to promptly issue refunds of overpayments to patients. Hospitals aren't allowed to refuse emergency care based on payment status. But there is a wide berth of procedures between emergency and truly elective, leaving people in need of things like ACL tear repairs or minimally invasive heart procedures where delaying could pose health risks. "It's kind of heartbreaking," goes the quote, "because if you don't have the funds at that time, you have to put it off. And that could really have consequences," says Phyllis Bass, who lives in Cypress, Texas, and volunteers for a nonprofit patient assistance group called the Patient Advocate Foundation. Bass says she proposed injections for rheumatoid arthritis and an MRI scan because she didn't have enough money to pay the estimate in advance. Hospitals have found that it is more difficult to collect from patients after the procedure is done. Quote, "Deductibles have gotten bigger," said Matthew Fiedler, a senior fellow at the Brookings Institute Center on Health Policy. "So providers," quote, "want to collect at a point of more leverage before the care is provided." After a procedure or service has been scheduled, many hospitals now contact the patient with an estimate of what the patient's share of the cost will be. Some require advance payment of the share while others ask for it. Others offer discounts for advance payment. Patients don't necessarily have to acquiesce, though. They can push back, goes the quote, and say, "I'm not going to pay up front until we figure out what the insurance covers," said Yvonne Farr, an elder law attorney in Fairfax, Virginia. In most states, however, providers can refuse to do a non-emergency procedure if a person doesn't pay ahead of time. If they can't

0: officially require prepayments. 68% ultimately proceed with care even if the requirement isn't met, according to PayZen. Quote, there's certainly an apprehension to asking for some sort of unreasonable payment ahead of surgery, says Matt Slislarski, a vice president at Kodiak. He goes on to say, the last thing they want to do is scare a patient away from having a procedure that they actually need. I got a good quickie for you. This breakfast staple could lower your Alzheimer's risk by 27%, according to a new study. And as three bullet points, a new study from Loma Linda University Health found that adults 65 and older who ate eggs at least five times a week had up to a 27% lower risk of developing Alzheimer's disease. Bullet point two, researchers say eggs contain nutrients linked to brain health, including choline, lutein, zeaxanthin, omega-3 fatty acids, and phospholipids that may support memory and cognitive function. And finally, the third bullet point, the study found that even moderate egg consumption was linked to benefits, though researchers emphasized that eggs should be part of an overall healthy eating pattern. Okay, got it. I love eggs. I'm out of time, but I got a good one here, too. The food stamp reform, it's working. Sorry to be the bearer of good news, it says, in these ill-tempered times, but fewer Americans are using food stamps. The main reason is that Congress's reforms last year are causing states to police the rolls for abuse, as they should have done long ago. Food stamp enrollment fell to 36.6 million from 42.3 million between May 2025 and May 2026, according to a new U.S. Department of Agriculture data. Enrollment has returned to pre-pandemic levels, though it's still higher as a share of population, was 10.7%, than it was two decades ago, 8.9%. Nearly half of states registered enrollment declines greater than 10%, including Connecticut, Indiana, Texas, Utah and Illinois, Oklahoma, Louisiana, Florida, Nevada, Georgia, and Arizona. As always, the political left is spinning these declines as a human tragedy. Not so. Republicans have merely ended the literal free lunch for able-bodied beneficiaries in states. GOP's 2025 budget expanded food stamp work requirements for able-bodied adults to ages 55 to 64, parents with children over age 13, and it eliminated exemptions for veterans and homeless. It also closed a loophole that had let 15 states suspend work requirements owing to insufficient jobs. Major reform goal was to encourage work and stop enabling the homeless with drug addictions who resist treatment. The regrettable reality is that food stamps are fungible, giving addicts more money to spend on drugs. The reform also generally required states with payment error rates at or above 6%, roughly the average before the pandemic, to pay an increasing share of the benefits. Error rates climbed during the pandemic and averaged 10.6% across all states last year. The point of reform is to give states a financial incentive to verify the incomes and the eligibility. Now that states have skin in the game, they're doing more due diligence. Food stamps are on track to cost $85.7 billion this fiscal year, far less than the $100 billion in February and the $107 billion the January before. That's a 20% decline in the program's baseline. Well, you made the decision to listen to Mind's Eye Radio, especially this version of the Tuesday, September 8th edition. How about that? My name is Vince Kwiatkowski. I'll be back again. Oh, no, I won't. I'm taking off next week. So, I don't know who will be doing the program, but until then, blessings to you and the family. I'll be back the week afterwards. Bye-bye.
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It's Tuesday, September 8th, 2026. I'm Adam Dooling, your reader for the Florida Times Union. First, the weather. Today, humid with some sun, afternoon thunderstorms with a high of 86, and a 60% chance of rain. And then overnight, humid with thunderstorms early evening, low of 74 and a 55% chance of rain. And then tomorrow, that's Wednesday the 9th, humid with afternoon thunderstorms, high of 89, low of 73, and a 55% chance of rain. On Thursday, cloudy and humid with stray thunderstorms, high of 89, low of 72, and a 55% chance of rain. On Friday, some rain and a thunderstorm in the afternoon, high of 91, low of 74, and a 70% chance of rain. And then on Saturday, some rain and an afternoon thunderstorm. Cloudy, high of 89, low of 73, and a 60% chance of rain. Now to the front page. This article's titled, Demolition First Step in Fresh Start. Notorious apartments to be replaced with senior housing. And there are a couple of large photographs. There's one of a woman standing by a fence looking at the camera. On the other side of the fence from her stands an apartment building. Looks like about four floors high. Kind of a horseshoe-shaped building. And she's looking at the camera, gesturing like she's in mid-speech. She's wearing a yellow safety vest and a hard hat. Caption reads, Jacksonville Housing Authority CEO Sharon Corbett talks about plans for demolishing an apartment building, formerly known as Franklin Arms, and building a new residential complex geared towards seniors. Photo taken by David Bauerlein of the Times Union. And David Bauerlein also wrote the article. The apartments once known as Franklin Arms were a notorious hotspot in the East Side for crime, drug dealing, and building code violations before the Jacksonville Housing Authority bought the site in 2023 with plans for renovating the 55-year-old building. The Housing Authority still intends to make one of the biggest residential investments ever in the East Side, but it has changed course on how to do it. The strategy now calls for tearing down the four-story building by the end of the year and constructing a new apartment complex geared toward residents 55 and older in its place. The demolition of this is really about a new beginning for not just the residents here, for not just only those on the East Side, but for everyone, Jacksonville Housing Authority CEO Sharon Corbett said while walking on the sidewalk next to the fenced-in site. This should be a model property. Corbett said it will have about 130 apartments with top-of-the-line appliances, energy-efficient washers and dryers, and screened-in porches. Instead of the window air conditioning units in the current building, the new apartments will have central air and heating. Even if you're traveling from afar and you drive by, you should be like, whoa, tell me more about that, Corbett said. And then you find out it happens to be affordable. Construction of the new apartments will be a partnership between the Housing Authority and Paces Preservation Partners. The total development cost is $50 million. Hard construction costs are estimated at $30 million, with other soft costs rounding out the total. City Council recently approved $1 million to help pay for demolition that has started on the interior and has a target of clearing the site by mid-December. The apartment building dates back to 1971. It wasn't always a blight, said Travis Williams, who grew up in a home along Odessa Street, across from the apartments. Over time, it got like this, but it's been a challenge, Williams said. It had a lot of crime that emanated from that address and location. Williams said the new apartments will bring new life, new energy to a site that definitely was a negative pull on the neighborhood before. Williams serves as president of Lift Jacks, a nonprofit striving to help end generational poverty in the East Side. Lift Jacks helped make the case to Housing Authority for buying the property that was known as Downtown East Apartments at that time. The authority paid $8 million for the 98-unit building in November 2023,
a year after the city had declared the property a public nuisance because of violent crime. After Corbett moved to Jacksonville as CEO of the Housing Authority in April 2025, she began examining the financial viability of doing a complete rehabilitation of the building. She said construction costs had gone up to the point that it made more sense financially to demolish the building and build from the ground up. The construction will be the second big residential investment in the East Side in recent years, following the privately funded renovation of the historic Union Terminal warehouse into a 228-unit apartment building. Columbia Ventures put $72 million into the restoration of that building, whose landmark is a red rooftop water tower. The apartments planned by the Housing Authority and Pace's Preservation Partners will be geared toward older residents. The site is a one-block walk to A. Philip Randolph Boulevard, which is the main street onto the east side, and is catty-corner to the Church of Oakland, a mainstay of the east side that has done its own community developments over the years. The corner at Deb's Store, a neighborhood grocery store that opened in 2024, is a few minutes away. A. Philip Randolph Boulevard extends from the east side neighborhood into the sports and entertainment district that's home to the football stadium, arena, baseball park, and amphitheater. Corbett said those nearby destinations will appeal to residents. "I'm pretty sure this is going to lease up extremely fast," she said. The development partnership will allow for low-income housing tax credits to help with financing, and once the project is fully funded, construction would start in 2027 and take 18 to 24 months to be ready for move-in. "I think it'll be a good addition for the neighborhood because there are a lot of children here, and senior citizens are nosy, you know what I mean?" Eastside resident Lashana Brock said when she drove past the site. "They'll be watching, right? They know a little bit about everything." And now up at the top of the front page of the Times Union, endorsements may keep DeSantis relevant. Will campaign for Donald's property tax measure. And there's a color photograph of three men sitting and laughing together. It appears to be Tucker Carlson, Byron Donalds, and Donald Trump. Byron Donald is clapping and smiling and looking at the president with a pure appreciative glance. Gaze, I would say, actually. Caption reads, "Then former President Donald Trump laughs with Tucker Carlson and Representative Byron Donalds during the first day of the Republican National Convention on July 15, 2024 in Milwaukee. Trump has endorsed Donalds in Florida's gubernatorial contest." And this article byline John Kennedy of the USA Today Network of Florida. Governor Ron DeSantis has picked himself up off the sidelines and says he'll campaign in support of this year's property tax ballot measure and the man looking to succeed him, Republican Byron Donalds. The term-limited DeSantis could bring fresh firepower to both. He also could affirm his chances of staying relevant in the larger Republican world as he heads toward a January exit from the governor's mansion in Tallahassee. Donalds has the backing of President Trump, and after refusing to endorse a candidate in the Austin Republican primary, which was won easily by Donalds, the GOP governor is now on the team. With a somewhat uncertain future, it's in DeSantis' best interest to play nice with a Trump-backed candidate, said Sean Frieder, a University of North Florida political scientist and pollster. "If he didn't offer the endorsement, I think that would eventually become an uncomfortable storyline for him, and there's little downside to unifying with Trump's endorsement of Donald's," Frieder added. After laying low for weeks, DeSantis engaged with the state's slate of GOP statewide candidates at a September 1st rally, urging them, "Don't take your foot off the gas." A day earlier, DeSantis also dropped his stiff-arming of the Amendment 3 property tax proposal that was crafted by Florida lawmakers over his own blueprint. After earlier saying it wasn't my proposal, DeSantis, during an event in Jacksonville, said of Amendment 3 and the campaign to support it that he would be involved somehow. "I don't know if it's going to be like barnstorming and holding campaign events." But he added, "I have other ways where I can kind of get this out and do it. And I think we're going to do it because I think it's important."
Just as Trump, despite his plummeting popularity ratings, plans to campaign for Republicans in 35 congressional districts this fall, DeSantis also is expected to help GOP candidates for Congress in Florida. And DeSantis has better approval numbers than Trump. But he's been besmirched lately by blistering revelations in a grand jury report into the Hope Florida charity. Grand jurors concluded that his administration misappropriated $10 million in tax money from a Medicaid settlement to fight marijuana and abortion rights ballot measures in 2024. DeSantis, however, appears unbowed and unapologetic. And now he's turning to another ballot proposal set to go before voters in November. The property tax proposal got its first public backing by a major organization, Florida Realtors. With 238,000 members, it's the largest state-based home sellers organization in the U.S. Amendment 3 would increase the state's homestead exemption on non-school property taxes from the current $50,000 to $150,000 in 2027, and then $250,000 in 2028. A 5-year Florida residency is required before homeowners qualify for the expanded exemption. And to blunt the expected shifting tax burden, the measure would cap increases in assessments on non-homestead properties, like second homes and commercial real estate, from the current 10% to 5%. All told, Amendment 3 would have a profound impact on local governments, which rely on property tax dollars. Moreover, a wide range of police, fire, healthcare, economic development, and nonprofit organizations have come out against the measure, warning it will devastate needed services provided in many communities. Cities and counties would lose about $5 billion in tax revenue next year and almost $12 billion by 2031, according to state economists. While the Realtors' emergence is significant, a pair of political committees, Vote No on 3 and Floridians for Shared Prosperity, already have been campaigning for weeks against the amendment, which needs no less than 60% voter approval to become part of the state constitution. The Realtors haven't outlined yet what they plan to do to stir support for the measure, but in a statement, the organization said it will do what it takes to make sure Amendment 3 passes. A University of North Florida poll in July found that support for Amendment 3 falls to 45% when voters are told about the impact the property tax cut could have on local budgets. Without such knowledge, the measure draws 61% support. The UNF survey also puts DeSantis' approval rating at 57% among Floridians, much higher than Trump's 48% mark. While Donald's crested among Republicans on his endorsement by Trump, facing a general electorate less supportive of the president, his rhetoric has shifted some. My mission as the state's next governor is to build on the success of Ron DeSantis to make sure that all of you can be free and we can continue to be the best state in all of America, Donalds said at the Tampa Republican rally. Donalds' Democratic opponent, David Jolly, has blasted Donalds as Trump's guy, linking him to a faltering economy and the president's all-out support for data centers. Jolly also says Donalds will do little to help Floridians struggling with housing, food, and gas prices. Jolly says that after once basking in Trump's endorsement, Donalds is now trying to separate himself from Trump's economy. Frieder, the UNF pollster, said that might be a smart strategy. Donalds wants voters to think about Florida as much as possible, and national politics as little as possible. And along the left side of the front page, an analysis column titled Iran's New Missiles Pose Added Threats. Military analysts outline their potential damage. Byline Josh Meyer of USA Today. In Washington, Iran has fielded a new generation of ballistic missiles that can evade American air defenses and strike with far greater precision. A technological leap that military experts say has damaged the ring of U.S. bases across the Persian Gulf and left them more vulnerable than they've been in decades. The centerpiece of that shift is a highly mobile ballistic missile Iran calls the Khaibar Shikan, or Castle Breaker, which has a range of 900 miles and a satellite-guided maneuverable warhead.
Iran's military has used the missile extensively in the strikes on the U.S. naval hub in Bahrain and other American bases during the six-month war with the United States and Israel, according to the Iranian government, and confirmed in USA Today interviews with former U.S. military and intelligence officials and weapons analysts. Some of those analysts believe Iran used Castlebreaker missiles in the July 17th strikes on the Muwaffaq Salti Air Base in Al-Azraq, Jordan, that killed three American service members, an assertion Iran itself has also made, according to official government statements obtained by USA Today. And on August 31st, an Iranian state-run outlet confirmed it used Kheber Shaykan missiles to hit Muwaffaq Salti and the King Hussein Air Base in Jordan, in response to the August 30th U.S. military attack on Iran's Larak Island. Iran's Islamic Revolutionary Guard Corps, or IRGC, quote, targeted the technical and maintenance infrastructure as well as fighter jet bases at the two facilities, causing significant damage at the bases, said Iran's IRGC-affiliated Tasnim News Agency. Unlike a conventional ballistic missile that travels a fixed path defenders can track and try to intercept, the Kheber Shaykan can quickly change course in the final phase of its descent, potentially slipping past air defenses and hitting targets with devastating precision, those sources said. Mounted on mobile launchers, the solid fuel missile is extremely difficult to detect and destroy before launch, allowing it to survive American bombardment campaigns. It can easily reach U.S. and allied targets across the Middle East, including in Israel, and major American bases like Al Udeid Air Base in Qatar, Prince Sultan Air Base in Saudi Arabia, and the Al Dafra Air Base in the United Arab Emirates. We designed the entire air defense systems based on this understanding of what we thought they would do, Jonathan Hackett, a former Marine and U.S. intelligence officer, said of Iran's military capabilities. And now, he said, they're doing something different. So now you have to change your defensive posture for missile defense in a way that we hadn't been doing previously, ever, said Hackett, a fluent Farsi speaker who spent two decades working on Iran-related military and intelligence issues out of six U.S. embassies. He held positions at the U.S. Defense Intelligence Agency, National Security Agency, and Marine Forces Special Operations Command before retiring October 2024. In interviews with USA Today, Hackett and other experts described how the Kheber Shaykan and other Iranian missiles have on occasion penetrated the layered defenses American forces have relied on for generations during the war against Tehran that President Donald Trump launched jointly with Israel 6 months ago. Hackett believes Kheber missiles were central to the July 17th strike. Like other analysts, though, he said U.S. officials have made that hard to corroborate by asking major commercial satellite providers to black out imagery of sensitive U.S. military strikes in the region. Iranian missiles have also caused extensive damage to the U.S. Naval Support Activity Base in Bahrain, the regional hub of the Navy's Fifth Fleet, and other key U.S. military installations, according to U.S. and allied statements, news reports, satellite imagery, and USA Today interviews. An independent analysis of satellite imagery conducted by the Washington Post reveals that Iranian missile and drone strikes damaged or destroyed at least 228 structures and pieces of equipment across at least 15 U.S. military bases in the Middle East during the conflict. Top administration officials, including Pentagon Chief Pete Hegseth and Trump himself, have insisted that the U.S. campaign has destroyed Iran's military capabilities and that U.S. air defenses have been successful the majority of the time, an assertion Iran vehemently denies. U.S. forces absolutely remain fully operational. We have everything required to strike at the time and place of the president's choosing, Sean Parnell, chief Pentagon spokesman, said in an August 28 statement to USA Today. Across multiple combat commands, we have already executed successful operations while maintaining a deep, ready arsenal to defend our people and our interests. Deputy Pentagon Press Secretary Joel Valdez said he had nothing further to add on the matter.
The Pentagon did not respond to requests for comment on August 31st about whether the Castle Breaker broke through the U.S. defenses during the overnight exchange of military strikes and caused damage. The threat from the relatively new Iran technology helped prompt a public reckoning in August when retired four-star Army General Barry McCaffrey stated on X that the United States had probably permanently lost access to 15 Persian Gulf bases because of Iranian missile and drone strikes. McCaffrey's August 22nd post has drawn more than 3.8 million views, sparking a debate in U.S. military and intelligence circles over whether the Trump administration had sufficiently accounted for Iran's missile counterpunch before launching an unprovoked war. McCaffrey, who served in the U.S. Army for 32 years, is highly decorated for being wounded three times in combat. He led 26,000 troops into battle in Operation Desert Storm, the 1991 Gulf War to liberate Kuwait from an Iraqi invasion. More recently, he has been a prominent military analyst and critic of Trump's war in Iran. McCaffrey was responding to a statement on X that Iranian counterattacks had all but destroyed the Bahrain base, which is the primary anchor for U.S. naval power in the Persian Gulf region. It also provides logistical, supply, and operational support to U.S. and coalition ships, aircraft, and personnel throughout the Middle East. As a result of that counterattack and others like it, McCaffrey wrote, Iran is now poised to control access to the Gulf states. The U.S. will have to negotiate new access in Western Saudi Arabia, Israel, and Southern Europe. In interviews with USA Today, McCaffrey said the Iranian missile capability, especially the Kebar Shekhan, is central to his conclusion that U.S. bases in the Gulf are too vulnerable to stay where they are. The missile, he said, is particularly agile, well hidden by Iran, and something that U.S. military installations in the region can't completely defend against. Its capabilities, he said, amount to a significant change in technology. As it starts reentry, it can change the impact point, which McCaffrey said clearly complicates U.S. military calculations on how to hit it, using advanced U.S. missile defense systems. All it takes, he said, is one, two, or three of them getting through, and suddenly there's a potentially catastrophic impact. Both McCaffrey and Hackett said the Kebar, Shekhan, and other Iranian missiles, combined with Iran's aggressive use of sophisticated drones, have caused considerable damage to U.S. Army, Navy, and Air Force bases and smaller encampments throughout the Middle East. A USA Today record of congressional research, defense assessments, and the public record, along with numerous interviews, supports that assessment. USA Today's reporting also shows the United States' vulnerability to Iranian missiles was not a surprise to U.S. officials before the war, nor was it a fluke. McCaffrey said Iran's Kebar strikes on Israel in 2024 were largely ineffective, but newer versions of it have caused extensive damage in the current war that the Pentagon has not acknowledged. That includes U.S. radar and tactical communication systems, missile defense nodes, and air-to-air refuelers, airborne warning and control system planes, and other expensive aircraft that were destroyed while parked on an airfield, he said. Iranian strikes also disabled a U.S. Navy destroyer that had to be towed to the Philippines for repair, McCaffrey said. The Iranians fired 6,000 drones and ballistic missiles, and we intercepted 1,500, McCaffrey said. So a bunch of them got through, and they did immense damage. The U.S. vulnerability to Iranian missiles isn't a secret. The Pentagon and U.S. intelligence agencies have known about it for decades and quietly judged it to be manageable. But then Trump provoked Iran into counterattacking after launching the war on February 28th. Within minutes, Tehran began unleashing its arsenal against military and government targets throughout the region. It's been obvious for decades that you can go in and conduct operations in the Gulf only if the Iranians don't try and stop you, McCaffrey told USA Today. He said Iran's response in this war has been devastating not only to U.S. military bases in the region, but also to the U.S. allies who host them, prompting a wholesale reassessment of whether the bases are more sitting ducks than geostrategic military hubs going forward.
A Wall Street Journal investigation concurred, saying in a June 25 report, the extensive damage from Iranian missiles and drones has the United States reevaluating its entire footprint in the region, according to U.S. officials familiar with deliberations. Iran first introduced the Khaybar Shekhan, breaker of the Khaybar, or castle, in reference to a historical fortified oasis in the Arabian Peninsula in 2022. Jim Lamson, a CIA analyst from 1998 to 2021, said the Khaybar Shekhan's guidance system allows it to adjust its trajectory and maneuver rapidly to strike within 10 meters of a target, a significant achievement given how far it travels. And its ability to maneuver in the terminal phase means it can completely avoid two or three interceptors fired at it by opposing military forces, Lamson, who now tracks Iran's missile program as a senior research associate at the James Martin Center for Non-Proliferation Studies, told USA Today. Since 2024, Iran has stacked on incremental improvements, likely with the help of Chinese and Russian technology, to make the missile a particularly lethal threat to the 30,000 to 40,000 U.S. troops in the region, Lamson said. The updates include improved satellite guidance, altered launch trajectories that are harder for missile defense radar to predict, better resistance to electronic jamming and coordinated barrages that mix ballistic missiles with swarms of drones, he said. At the same time, U.S. defenses have been degraded both by Iranian attacks on the United States and allied radar and air defense sites across the region, and as Washington depleted its own interceptor stockpiles, according to Lamson, McCaffrey, and Hackett. Most of Iran's missiles are getting intercepted, Hegseth said in a July hearing of the Senate Appropriations Committee. After that hearing, Democrats demanded to know why Iran was able to inflict so much damage on U.S. bases. Hegseth had stated months earlier that the administration had succeeded in its military campaign to obliterate Iran's missile threat. We never expected they would stop having capabilities to shoot, Hegseth testified. The question is at scale against an opponent like the United States of America. But Lamson, McCaffrey, and Hackett said enough missiles are getting through to significantly damage U.S. bases and the infrastructure of U.S. allies in the region like Jordan, Bahrain, and Saudi Arabia. They have been able to adapt both technologically and operationally and tactically to improve their effectiveness against the U.S. and to effectively exploit U.S. vulnerabilities in order to sustain the conflict against the U.S. and not surrender, Lamson said. On July 17th, Iranian ballistic missiles and drones hit the massive Muwaffaq Salti Air Base in Jordan, in the desert 60 miles northeast of Amman. Three soldiers were killed in the attack. Private Isabella Gonzalez, 19, of Carrollton, Texas, First Lieutenant Tyler James Feehan, 25, of Iwa Beach, Hawaii, and Sergeant Angel S. Rampersad, a signal operations support specialist. Gonzalez and Feehan were active-duty soldiers supporting Operation Inherent Resolve, which assists partner forces in securing a lasting defeat of ISIS. Commercial satellite imagery captured days later showed the scale of the attack. There were multiple impact sites, two aircraft hangars were struck and likely destroyed, and drone facilities were hit, and the images showed heavy damage to housing units where service members slept. Follow-up Iranian missile strikes were reported later that month. Hackett, who once worked out of the U.S. Embassy in Jordan, described the July 17 strike as a live combat test of the Khaybar Shekhan against U.S. bases in Jordan. He said Khaybar is especially dangerous because its maneuverability allows it to strike dynamic targets, including people and military assets that moved at the last minute to dodge them. That includes valuable aircraft, he said, and these huge fuel bladders sitting around with tons of jet fuel in them. These can be struck now by this weapon and cause mass explosions and casualties. The three analysts agree that it cannot be ascertained with specificity how much damage Iranian missiles like the Khaybar Shekhan have done to the United States and allied interests in the region, given the Pentagon's lack of transparency about the strikes. The more important fact is there has been this implication that Israel, Jordan, and Saudi Arabia are safe, along with other U.S. allies that host American bases like Qatar and Bahrain, McCaffrey said.
And obviously, they're not. And just inside the front page, on 2A, we've got some nation and world briefs. President Donald Trump posted a social media image suggesting renaming New Mexico as New America, while his approval rating remains low. The White House reposted Trump's New America image depicting a map of New Mexico with an X over Mexico and replaced by America on September 6. Trump then posted an artificial intelligence-generated video on Truth Social, which depicts him slapping an America over Mexico on the state's Welcome Road sign, accompanied by a celebrity dance to the YMCA. The posting was the latest in a renaming trend where the 80-year-old president renamed the Gulf of Mexico to the Gulf of America, Lake Ontario to Lake America, the Strait of Hormuz to Trump Strait, and added his name to the John F. Kennedy Center for the Performing Arts in Washington, D.C. The name of New Mexico dates back to the 1500s when the region was named Nuevo México by Spanish settlers, making its name older than the United States of America, and before Mexico gained independence from Spain. In other news, during an increase of reported detainments by Immigration and Customs Enforcement officers, the Archdiocese of Indianapolis issued a temporary dispensation from the obligation to attend Mass. In a general decree acknowledging fear and anxiety from immigration enforcement could prevent faithful Catholics from attending Mass, Archbishop Charles C. Thompson granted dispensation until September 30th to those in the Indianapolis area who feared detention, intimidation, or separation from their families. The move is one rarely taken by the Catholic Church, which teaches Catholics that deliberately skipping Mass without a serious reason can constitute a moral sin. In Nuuk, Greenland, European Commission President Ursula von der Leyen unveiled plans on September 7th for $232 million of EU investments in Greenland and closer ties with the Danish Arctic Territory, which President Donald Trump has insisted should belong to the United States. Von der Leyen arrived in Greenland on September 6 for a two-day visit serving as a show of support for governments of Greenland and Denmark, which have strongly rebuffed Trump's campaign to acquire the world's largest island. The head of the 27-nation European Union's executive body said the EU money would focus on sectors including critical minerals, satellite communications, and renewable energy in Greenland, a semi-autonomous part of the Danish realm. And Serbia's government on September 7th asked President Aleksandar Vučić to dissolve parliament and set a date for a snap election as Vučić looks to tighten his grip on Serbian politics and be elected prime minister. Vučić is expected to set the date for parliamentary elections in the coming days. According to the constitution, between 45 and 60 days must be allowed for the campaign. And now we'll go to the Metro section. The front page of the Metro, page 1B, includes an article titled UF Students Design Sustainable Future. And there is a large color photograph of some people in an outdoor pavilion sort of thing with a man in a hat and a white button-down shirt presenting a poster or a sort of a big map, and he's doing a presentation based on it. People gather around sitting in chairs. The caption reads, "A group of graduate architecture students from the University of Florida Jack's Lab listened to Congaree & Penn owner Scott Meyer Wright describe the operations of his farm and agritourism complex." That photo provided by the Sky Institute. And this article, byline Ann Hammock of the Times Union. The official grand opening of the University of North Florida campus in La Villa may still be a day away, but classes quietly started late last month, and 12 students in the inaugural architecture program are already hard at work. Known as Jack's Lab, the program highlights three focus areas: historic preservation, an integrated path to architectural licensure, and sustainability, regenerative design, and the built environment. It's the latter area that drew the students out to the sprawling Congaree & Penn property recently. A 330-acre working farm, restaurant, and agritourism site,
Congaree & Penn has been chosen as a living lab for the Sky Institute Design Competition, which aims to explore how architecture, planning, agriculture, ecology, and technology can work together. The grad students are tasked with thinking beyond individual buildings to consider the larger systems that make communities resilient, beautiful, and enduring. The winner will receive a scholarship with the amount to be announced at a later date. The Sky Institute is a nonprofit foundation focused on developing sustainable building concepts and prototypes. Established by Julia Starr Sanford, president and founding principal architect at Starr Sanford Design, the foundation is an international collective of urban planners, architects, and craftsmen dedicated to sustainability and resilience. New local students have been added to the mix, an idea that grew out of a previous collaboration between Sanford and the university's School of Architecture in Gainesville. We had a wonderful experience with them in 2007, and right after that, we decided to found the Sky Institute, Sanford said. When we learned the UF campus would be opening here, we thought it would be a wonderful opportunity to engage with students on a real site that could serve as a living lab for ideas that can be tested. Sanford noted that Congaree & Penn was the Institute's first choice for the project, and owner Scott Meyer was on board immediately. The two previously worked together on The 11, an upcoming agrarian residential community of 11 home sites on the west side of the property, each of them on 10-acre lots. According to Meyer, this is the first time Congaree & Penn has been involved in a design competition of this sort. Our team is always looking for fresh perspectives, and the Sky Institute really aligns with our ethos, working with the land, long-term sustainability, and trying to create something new as we've evolved over the past decade, Meyer said. Meyer added that the big question for his operation has always been how to achieve conservation goals while inviting the public, and eventually residents, to cohabitate with nature. At the same time, his team wants to create new retail opportunities with the whole mix integrated into farm living. Towards that end, Meyer pointed out that Congaree & Penn strives to maintain the same land use that the property has had for the last 100 years. The upcoming residential development of the 11 will be deed restricted, and no schools or large-scale shopping centers will be added to the site. We're keeping it low density, Meyer said. During the students' visit to the property last month, Meyer was impressed with their enthusiasm for understanding the history of the area and the reasoning behind various decisions made over the years. Noting that they had a lot of information coming at them on tour day, Meyer said a lot of really good questions were asked. Sanford noted that the competition has two phases, with the first being collaboration, where students will work together to develop a shared master plan, looking at the whole property in terms of land use, conservation, and other elements. The second phase will see the students working individually to develop a speculative but buildable design that fits the larger version of the team while reflecting the character of Congaree & Penn as well as the mission of the Sky Institute. They are encouraged to be creative, she added, without too many constraints or focus on something to be built. That's the great thing about young minds, Sanford said. Congaree & Penn is like a blank canvas for them. One of the architect's best-known projects is Alice Beach on the Florida Panhandle, where she was selected in 2004 to design one of the first residences in the planned oceanfront community. The resulting pristine whitewashed structures, reminiscent of homes along the Greek seaside, set a new standard for Florida architecture. Resilient to the state's formidable storms, while luxurious and elegant at the same time. Closer to home, Sanford worked on the restoration of a 1905 farmhouse on Riverside Avenue, as well as Eartha's Farm and Market, the urban infill farm operated by the Clara White Mission. Formerly known as White Harvest Farm, it grew out of a master plan created by the Sky Institute. Other projects include the Fish House in Atlantic Beach, the sale of which set a record for real estate in Duval County last year. Coming up, Sanford's team is overseeing renovation plans for the Swisher Estate, as well as those of the property sold by the SunTag Foundation earlier this year.
Throughout the fall semester, students will participate in workshops and intensive seminars led by UF faculty, along with local architects. They will also prepare midterm and final presentations with their research and outcomes fully documented. Meyer is looking forward to visiting the students in the studio later in the semester. I'm excited to see what happens after they've had time to process the information and flesh out their ideas, he said. Sanford stressed the importance of the Congaryan Penn model in determining future development, noting that all the remaining developable land in Florida is inland due to many decades focused on building out the coast. She hopes the project will provide a blueprint for development of that land going forward. In a previously prepared statement, Sanford expressed her faith in the students' ability to create lasting change through their work. Architecture has an extraordinary ability to shape not only how we live, but how we relate to one another and to the natural world, she said. This competition gives students the opportunity to consider the larger systems that make communities resilient, beautiful, and enduring to inform a more meaningful way of living for generations to come. And now up at the top of the Metro section front page, an article titled, The Grounds Could Transform Concert Scene. Planned venue would accommodate up to 50,000. And there is a rendering of a really nice-looking sort of amphitheater facility with a large canopy that's kind of spade-shaped. It's very interesting. It's full of people. Those people, of course, not real because that is a rendering. This is just imaginary. But they've created a beautiful sunset in the background, and it's very nice, and there's a stage that people are probably looking at, not real people. The caption reads, In addition to concerts, festivals and corporate retreats could also be held at The Grounds, which would be a year-round facility. And the rendering was provided by The Grounds. This article by line Tom Zaraletta of the Times Union. Developers recently announced plans for The Grounds, a privately financed outdoor entertainment venue that would be the site for concerts, music festivals, corporate events, and sporting tournaments. Plans call for an outdoor events lawn that could hold up to 50,000 fans. That would give it more than twice the capacity to the largest built concert venues in the state. Those same plans call for 28 concerts annually, averaging 25,000 fans each, and a multi-day festival that would draw 49,000 fans. So how would that fit in with the current concert venue situation in Northeast Florida? So what is The Grounds? The Grounds is a proposed outdoor entertainment campus that developers would like to build on Jacksonville's west side. It would feature a lawn that would be at least partially covered and could hold as many as 50,000 fans for concerts. Organizers hope to have 28 concerts and a three-day music festival at the venue every year. It would be privately financed. What other large concert venues are in the Jacksonville area? Everbank Stadium / Daly's Place, the city-owned football stadium, has been the site for concerts by the Rolling Stones, Lynyrd Skynyrd, Def Leppard, George Strait, and Luke Combs, but won't have any shows in 2026 or 27 because of a major reconstruction project. Daly's Place, the 5,500-seat amphitheater that is attached to the stadium, is also shut down this season and next. ViStar Veterans Memorial Arena. The city-owned downtown arena opened in 2003 and holds 10 to 12,000 for concerts. Duval Hall / Jack's Amphitheater. Duval Hall is a massive multi-purpose venue at the new Jacksonville Fairgrounds that can be used for concerts, trade shows, conventions, and sporting events. It shares a backstage with Jack's Amphitheater, an outdoor venue that will hold up to 10,000 fans and make its debut in November. Florida Theater. The historic downtown theater opened in 1927 and was turned into a city-owned arts center in the 80s. A 2023 renovation project restored the gilded ceiling and gave restrooms a much-needed upgrade. It seats about 1,850. The St. Augustine Amphitheater opened in the 60s as a venue for the historic Cross and Sword drama. The Amp was renovated in the early 2000s
and earlier this year was named the top amphitheater in the country by Pollstar magazine. It seats about 4,800. The Moran Theater, the former Civic Auditorium, was built in the 1990s. The Moran, which seats 2,850, is used primarily for touring Broadway shows and comedy, but concerts are sometimes held there. It's across the hall from Jacoby Symphony Hall, home to the Jacksonville Symphony. Pontevedra Concert Hall, a former church, was converted into a concert venue in 2009, then went through a 15-month, $12.9 million upgrade in 2025. It can seat 615 fans and has standing room for 1,100. Ritz Theater, opened in 1999 on the site of an old movie house, the Ritz Theater and Museum celebrates Jacksonville's Black heritage. It seats around 400. Those are all publicly owned facilities. The city is also home to several privately owned venues, including Jack Rabbit's, Five, Friday Musicale, and the Murray Hill Theater. Are any other venues used for outdoor concerts in the area? Fort Mose Historic State Park in St. Augustine is the site of a rhythm and blues concert series held every February. The Clay County Fairgrounds has a covered pavilion that is used for concerts during the fair in spring. Metropolitan Park in downtown Jacksonville was used for concerts for years, but the band shell has been removed. Seawalk Pavilion in Jacksonville Beach is used for special events and festivals. The Jacksonville Jazz Festival has been held at various downtown sites, and a military appreciation concert is held annually at TPC Sawgrass during the Players' Championship. What are the largest outdoor concert venues in Florida? Mid-Florida Credit Union Amphitheater near Tampa and iThink Financial Amphitheater in West Palm Beach are the largest purpose-built outdoor concert venues in the state, holding around 20,000 fans each. Many of the state's outdoor sports venues have also been used for concerts, including Ben Hill Griffin Stadium in Gainesville, or the Swamp, Hard Rock Stadium in Miami Gardens, home of the Dolphins, Camping World Stadium in Orlando, Raymond James Stadium in Tampa, and Daytona International Speedway in Daytona Beach. Jacksonville's Everbank Stadium has been the site for many concerts, but is in the middle of a reconstruction project, so it won't be booking shows until at least 2028. Some large music festivals are also held at beach venues. The Tortuga Music Festival is held on the beach in Fort Lauderdale, and the Gulf Coast Jam is held in Panama City Beach. What are the largest indoor concert venues in Florida? You can find large arenas in most of the state's major cities. Amerant Bank Arena in Sunrise holds about 23,000. Benchmark International Arena in Tampa holds around 21,500. And the Kia Center in Orlando and Kaseya Center in Miami hold around 20,000. Jacksonville's ViStar Veterans Memorial Arena holds 12,000 to 15,000 for concerts. The Stephen O'Connell Center in Gainesville and the Donald L. Tucker Civic Center in Tallahassee each hold a little more than 10,000. What is the Spirit of Suwannee Music Park? Spirit of Suwannee Music Park and Campground is in Live Oak near the intersection of Interstates 10 and 75. It sits on about 500 wooded acres and is the site for five or six multi-day music festivals annually, where fans camp in the woods and enjoy music on multiple stages. It's the largest music festival venue in North Florida. Dozens of multi-day festivals are held every year in Florida, some ticketed and some free. Fans can find jazz, metal, blues, reggae, R&B, country, and electronic dance music fests without leaving the state. MusicFestivalWizard.com provides a pretty good listing of upcoming fests. How many people attend concerts in the Jacksonville area annually? That figure is elusive. ViStar Veterans Memorial Arena, the city's biggest indoor venue, which held about 40 concerts in 2025, doesn't release attendance numbers. The Florida Theater reportedly sold 184,000 tickets in 2025. Daly's Place drew 88,000 fans to 24 events last year, and the St. Augustine Amphitheater reported more than 100,000 tickets sold to 30 shows between November 2025 and May 2026. The Jacksonville Jazz Festival, which was a free event, drew about 30,000. What concert tours have skipped Jacksonville this year?
A larger venue would put Jacksonville on the map for big-name touring acts that are looking for larger venues and more ticket sales. Among the big tours visiting Florida but not Jacksonville this year were Garth Brooks, Olivia Rodrigo, Rush, Janet Jackson, Ed Sheeran, and Tim McGraw. The largest tours in the world this year, according to Pollstar, were headlined by Bad Bunny, Lady Gaga, BTS, AC/DC, Sheeran, Seventeen, Cardi B, The Eagles, Trans-Siberian Orchestra, and Bruce Springsteen. And then along the right side of the front of the metro, report cites systemic DCF neglect in District 5. Grand jury says purpose is to sound an alarm. Byline Austin L. Miller of the USA Today Network of Florida. A grand jury report issued August 31st strongly criticizes the Florida Department of Children and Families record of protecting children and the elderly, following decades-old pattern of turmoil that regularly engulfs the state agency charged with protecting Florida's most vulnerable residents. The 10-page document spells out the grand jury's finding of facts and details what the panel calls multiple examples of DCF missteps in Marion, Lake, Sumter, Citrus, and Hernando counties, which make up Circuit 5. This grand jury is issuing this report not as a routine administrative review, but to sound an alarm, the document reads. DCF is statutorily mandated to protect our community's most valuable citizens, our children and our elderly. DCF in Circuit 5 is failing catastrophically in that duty. The grand jury's findings add to years of scrutiny over DCF's performance. The grand jury's findings add to years of scrutiny over DCF's performance as Florida's child and adult welfare watchdog, an agency that has repeatedly faced criticism following high-profile child deaths, allegations of inadequate investigations, staffing shortages, heavy caseloads, and questions about whether vulnerable Floridians are falling through gaps in the state's safety net. Controversy have long nagged DCF, created in 1996 after the dissolution of the Department of Health and Rehabilitative Services. For example, the state learned in 2002 that foster child Ryla Wilson had vanished more than a year earlier without the agency realizing she was gone, exposing major breakdowns in caseworker supervision and record-keeping. Nearly a decade later, the 2011 death of 10-year-old Nubia Barahona generated another high-profile review after investigators concluded warning signs of abuse had been missed. Both cases led to statewide reforms and promises of greater accountability, yet the latest grand jury report argues that long-standing concerns about oversight, staffing, and child safety continue to persist. More recently,

0: Melissa "Missy" Mogul of Tallahassee, after an earlier abuse investigation involving her stepfather was closed and the child was returned to the home. Those cases, along with recurring concerns about investigator vacancies, high turnover, and overwhelming caseloads, have fueled an ongoing debate over whether reforms enacted over the past decade have gone far enough. An infamous 133-page internal review commissioned in 2016 by then-DCF Secretary Mike Carroll found agency employees felt unsupported, overwhelmed, and defeated. While lawmakers and agency leaders have enacted a series of reforms over the years, the Circuit 5 report argues that many of the same concerns about oversight, accountability, and protection of at-risk children and adults persist. On September 1st, Kate Williams, the agency's interim secretary, issued a statement. "The work of DCF is challenging, and we know there are areas, including localized issues, where we must do better. Addressing those challenges requires strong leadership, clear accountability, and a willingness to make meaningful changes when they are needed. I am excited to take on the responsibility of leading this department and build on the progress Florida has made. I have spent much of my career in child welfare, and I know the dedication of the people who do this work every day. I also know there is more work to be done. My expectation is clear. We will address what is not working, strengthen our operations where needed, and continue moving this department in the right direction. We will continue raising the standard for how we serve Floridians, with the safety and well-being of children and vulnerable adults at the center of every decision." The grand jury said it heard from attorneys, first responders, a member of the judiciary, and DCF service providers when conducting its review. The panel said it found heartbreaking systemic patterns of neglect, abrogation of statutory responsibilities, as well as operational failures within the DCF Circuit 5. In one section of the report, titled "Systemic Failures in Elder Abuse and Exploitation Services," the grand jury writes, "DCF routinely fails to respond to calls, closes cases prematurely without thorough review, and misinterprets policies to shirk its responsibilities." Under the heading "Shifted Burdens and After-Hours Neglect," the grand jury says that DCF adult protective investigators routinely fail to respond to calls after 5 p.m. or on weekends. The report says that when first responders report abuse or neglect after hours, the hotline operator's response is to take the person to an emergency room or a Baker Act center. This happens, the grand jury says, even when the individual has no medical or mental illness but is suffering from dementia or Alzheimer's disease. According to the report, this practice places a burden on local hospitals. Because DCF fails to provide follow-up casework or safety plans, some individuals remain stuck in hospital beds for extended periods of time, the report says, adding that one person waited up to a year for placement. As for protecting children, according to the grand jury, in one case, a defendant was charged with first-degree felony murder of a child. It turns out, DCF had investigated and visited the family 14 times prior to the death. "This tragedy is a direct symptom of an agency in crisis," the report says. "We call upon leadership to review these findings in earnest work and work collaboratively to implement the vital structural reforms needed in DCF Circuit 5. In a separate case, a child tested positive for methadone and amphetamines when born in late 2022. The child's mother had overdosed and then been detained under the State Baker Act during her pregnancy. When the child was born, he was placed in a relative's care. About a year later, the grand jury report says, DCF initiated reunification proceedings despite objections from the caretaker and a case management employee relating to the parents' ongoing drug use and criminal histories. The child was reunited with his father in 2024. The mother wasn't supposed to visit the child, but the mother stayed there for days before the boy's death. The report states, the child died from an overdose of drugs, including fentanyl, methamphetamine, and xylazine. That's all the time we have. I'm Adam Dooling. Happy 85th birthday to Bernie Sanders.
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0: 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Well, Sarah Longwell has plenty of advice for them.
1: A politician that thinks they can talk in sound bites now is wrong. You cannot live in a soundbite world. You cannot live in a press release world. You can go on Joe Rogan or not go on Joe Rogan. The question is, can you sit for a long period of time and talk to someone who knows not that much about politics and have an engaging conversation because you're so comfortable and confident in your position on things? This is how trust is built now in this sort of screen-to-screen environment.
0: I'm Evan Osnos, and I'll be talking with Sarah Longwell about her new book called How to Eat an Elephant, plus a conversation with Edwige Dondeca about Haiti and America. That's all ahead on the New Yorker Radio Hour, right after the news.
2: Live from NPR News, I'm Giles Snyder. In Miami, federal investigators say preliminary evidence suggests the pilots of the Amazon cargo plane that crashed Sunday considered abandoning their attempt to land. National Transportation Safety Board investigator Chi-Hoon Shin speaking during a briefing Tuesday night.
3: The information I provided is only what's on the flight data recorder. What we need to do is talk to the crew and get their account to understand how they're manipulating the controls in order to get a better understanding of the situation.
2: Investigators say they plan to interview the two pilots today. Five people on the ground were killed when the plane overshot the runway. Five others were injured. Secretary of State Marco Rubio says he's making Latin America a priority, visiting Colombia, Peru, and Ecuador this week. His first stop was Colombia, where a right-wing president was recently elected, more in line with the Trump administration. As NPR's Michelle Kellerman reports.
4: Colombian President Abelardo de las Breyas rolled out the red carpet for his old friend Marco Rubio, who was effusive too.
5: This is a man of energy. This is a man of strength. This is a man of vision and of courage.
4: Rubio is also visiting like-minded leaders in Ecuador and Peru to talk about fighting drug traffickers. He says there's no time this week to fit in a visit to Venezuela, where the Trump administration announced a major oil deal with the interim leaders. Rubio is defending the deal, saying the U.S. will make sure the oil fields generate revenue for the Venezuelan people and for a future democratically elected government. Michelle Kellerman, NPR News, Barranquilla, Colombia.
2: Defending U.S. U.S. Open champion Carlos Alcaraz has been knocked out of the tournament in a marathon match that only just concluded a short time ago. American Ben Shelton beat Alcaraz and is advancing to the semifinals. U.S. officials say the military struck five Iranian tankers after Iran targeted a U.S. warship in recent days. Iranian state media say Iran has launched missiles toward U.S. targets in Jordan. The exchange of attacks come after Iran's Navy says it seized an unmanned U.S. submarine, as NPR's Greg Myrie reports.
6: Iran's Revolutionary Guard Corps says it trapped the submarine early Tuesday. This is according to Iranian media reports. Iran claimed the sub was equipped with the latest technology and released photos of it being lifted out of the water. On the U.S. side, Captain Tim Hawkins, a spokesman for Central Command, said the underwater drone malfunctioned while, quote, surveying regional waters in support of ongoing operations. He described the drone as an older model that neither collected sensitive data nor carried any classified sonar or radar equipment. The U.S. and Iran have maintained dueling blockades of the strait for months and continue to clash periodically.
2: You're listening to NPR News. Hong Kong's first leader after the city was handed from British to Chinese rule has died at the age of 89. Danny Vincent reports from Hong Kong.
7: Tung Chee Hwa became Hong Kong's first leader when Britain handed the city back to China in 1997. He led Hong Kong through the early years of One Country, Two Systems, which had promised to guarantee the city a high degree of autonomy. At the handover, he said, "For the first time in history, we, the people of Hong Kong, will be the masters of our own destiny." In 2003, 500,000 people took to the streets to protest against the proposed national security law, which was seen as a threat to civil liberties. It was later withdrawn. Tung resigned 2 years later, citing health reasons. His office says he died peacefully, surrounded by his family. For NPR News, I'm Danny Vincent in Hong Kong.
2: Primary voters in New Hampshire have chosen their nominees to replace retiring Democratic U.S. Senator Jean Shaheen, former Republican Senator John Sununu, who was ousted by Shaheen in 2008, will face Democrat Chris Pappas in November. Pappas is currently New Hampshire's 1st District Congressman. Republicans are preparing for their first ever midterm convention, the two-day gathering being held in Dallas beginning tonight, with President Trump as the headline speaker on both nights. Ahead of the opening bell on Wall Street, European shares are edging lower and stocks in Asia were mixed as oil prices near $100 a barrel amid renewed tensions in the Middle East. This is NPR News.
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0: Welcome to The New Yorker Radio Hour. I'm Evan Osnos. I'm a staff writer at the magazine, and I'm sitting in this week for David Remnick. We've entered the final brutal season of political campaigns before the November election. The stakes, I don't need to tell you, are enormous. Both the House and the Senate could be up for grabs. And the president's approval rating is on the floor. When one poll put Donald Trump at 32% approval recently, there were headlines saying that he had crossed something called the Bush line. Now, the Bush line is a piece of analysis that comes from the political consultant Sarah Longwell. Longwell, as some of you will know, is a never-Trump Republican of long standing. And for her political research, she's been running focus groups of voters for many years. So more than almost anyone I talk to about politics, she has a very good sense of what voters really think, not what she wishes they would think. Longwell has recently written a book about how to beat President Trump and MAGA-style politics, and it's called How to Eat an Elephant. I spoke with Sarah Longwell this past week. Sarah Longwell, welcome to the show.
1: Hey, thanks for having me.
0: Sarah, a few weeks ago, as you probably saw, there was a poll that was published by Quinnipiac, fairly mainstream outfit, that showed that Donald Trump's approval rating has now dropped to 32%. This number, 32%, is actually one that you'd been talking about even before this happened. You've referred to this as the Bush line. And I want to understand what you mean. Why is that a significant number? Because Donald Trump has had some pretty low approval rating for most of his time in politics. So why does this matter?
1: And when George W. Bush left office with an unpopular war and a lousy economy, he was down at 32%. And the reason that it matters so much is not just because George W. Bush was unpopular. The party was so weak in the wake of George W. Bush that it was ripe for, in my opinion, a very dangerous reimagining, but a reimagining nonetheless. And so I think that it is very important that Donald Trump leave office as low as possible for a variety of reasons. One is, I need his presidency, and I think America needs his presidency to be viewed historically and in real time as a failure. Number two, I want it to hang like an albatross around the necks of anyone in his administration who might try to run again. And so every point that we can take off Donald Trump weakens the ability for what we have gone through this last decade to happen again or to continue to happen.
0: One of the things that you are known for, that people have really come to expect from you over the last decade, is that you spend a lot of time talking to voters and trying to, or should I say actually, and this is a meaningful difference, listening to voters, doing these focus groups, hundreds of them, if not more by now.
1: Every week I do one or two focus groups. And it also just, it allows you, it's like cheat code for politics, because people, I've been hearing about data centers now for a couple of years. And so there's a lot of people right now who are saying, oh, these data centers, this is really impacting our politics. And I said, you know, back in 2025, when Mikey Shirill and Abigail Spanberger were running for governor, the data centers were all over those races from voters. And so you hear things much earlier if you're listening to voters, and they won't catch you off guard politically. I just don't think we're not getting out of this unless we understand what's happening with voters. And so when I listen to them, I key in on, all right, where are they persuadable? What are the things that they want? And then all of a sudden, if you kind of strip away a lot of the ephemera of politics and you listen to what voters want, things sort of clarify and get simple. Because what they want are their material well-being to improve. They want to be safe. That's not a revelation, right? But then if you think about safety, personal safety, in regard to how people talk about crime and how people talk about immigration, you suddenly realize that so much of that discourse is about people feeling under threat. It's very difficult to find your compassion if you feel under threat. And so voters start to say, I like immigration. I think we should have immigration, but I just want people to come the right way. They don't know what the right way means. They have no idea what that process looks like. They're Americans. They've never gone through it. But they're saying, come the right way so that they know who's in the country because they otherwise feel scared. And Trump amps that up, right? Makes you feel afraid. And that changes how people then view that policy issue.
0: What is a way that a Democrat can have an effective message on immigration that might appeal to these coveted swing voters that you're always thinking about without sacrificing the principles that they care about? What is the way that a Democrat could form a message on that?
1: Saying that the border should be closed probably is table ante for where the immigration conversation needs to be. Like, we need to have a secure border. This is something I talk about with Trump a lot because I think Democrats try to pin Trump down on the idea that he said he was going to build a wall. He didn't build a wall. The wall is stupid. The wall isn't getting anywhere. But voters didn't hear the construction of a wall. What they heard was, this is someone who is going to take immigration seriously. And I think that Democrats also need to say, we want to keep you and your family safe. We need to know who's in the country. We should have a secure border. But I think once you say a secure border as a sort of a base level proposition, then you can say, but we want more immigrants to come here. The point of America, the thing that is great about America is that people want to come here. I grew up thinking this. American greatness can be expressed in our, Ronald Reagan did this, in our excitement over people wanting to come here and how they can add value to America. Like, there is a pro-immigrant way to be that still is very consistent with a border being secure. Democrats seem to have just like abdicated the idea that we could talk about immigration reform or a better immigration system. And they shouldn't. They should pitch it.
0: One of the things that I think is hardest for us, anybody who's trying to interpret politics, is trying to separate out what we're hearing from what we might want to hear. I mean, how do you guard against that temptation to succumb to wishful thinking rather than rely entirely on analysis?
1: Yeah, that's a great question. When I first started doing focus groups, really, it was around Trump. It was, why did these Republican voters, and I had been a Republican my whole career, and I was like, why would they vote for this guy? So immediately, my first foray into focus groups was hearing a lot of stuff I did not like. It was learning that Republican voters with whom I sort of associated myself did not care about limited government, American leadership in the world. I was hearing all of these things that I was like, oh my gosh, like it really blew me away why they liked Donald Trump. And also, though, my background was in, I sort of cut my teeth in the gay rights movement around marriage equality and Don't Ask, Don't Tell. And so I have a deep level of optimism. I mean, you wouldn't believe the terrible things I heard listening to people during that fight, right?
0: Right.
1: Things that were going to impact me directly, like why I shouldn't be allowed to get married. And so I built up a real tolerance for listening to people with a kind of fascination and then thinking, okay, here's the thing that I heard that I think we can work with.
0: You were, as some people may know, the first woman to serve as the national board chair of the Log Cabin Republicans, which, of course, is an organization for LGBT Republicans. And recently, that group removed the T for trans in order to, I think, as they put it, concentrate specifically on issues of sexual orientation and conservative values. What do you make of that decision?
1: Yeah, so I've got a non-charitable take and then I've got a charitable take. So
0: we'll take both takes.
1: You know, I was there on the board. I'll talk about this as much because those conversations are more or less private. But when I got there, there were no women and I tried to bring on more women. I was around when we added the T I resigned ultimately because they desperately wanted to endorse Donald Trump. I kept them. I fought hard. I'll say it wasn't just me, but there was a group of us. We fought hard. We voted not to endorse Donald Trump going into the 2016 election. And, you know, a couple of years in, they really wanted to retroactively endorse him. And I was like, I'm out of here if we do this. And that was kind of the end of that. And I think that they are supposed to be there to influence Republican administrations to the benefit of the LGBT community. But it is going the opposite way, as it has with a lot of advocacy organizations in the Trump years, where in their desperation to be at the table in the Trump administration, who obviously is on the attack against trans people all the time, they have decided to abdicate and drop the T. Okay, so Trump is more influential on them than they certainly are on the Trump administration. On the other, do you want my charitable take, though?
0: Sure.
1: It is hard, I think, for sometimes lesbians and gay men to sort of speak to the politics of trans issues because we don't know really anything more than anybody else. What I think Log Cabin could do is they could, I think they should continue to advocate for the basic civil rights of every minority group. And I think they shouldn't leave trans people behind. But I also think that
0: In effect they are doing now.
1: They totally are. But I also think that if they didn't just drop the T, I do have slight sympathy for the fact that they are being asked constantly now, not about issues that they understand, but about things like trans sports and transitioning minors. And like me, I bet they like don't know that much about that stuff, right? These are very complicated issues that people are opining a lot about with a very small understanding of a complicated issue.
0: And to put that in political terms, you have a chapter in the book called Trans America, and I'm curious how you think these issues will figure into this election this year and then also over the next 2 years. Are they going to be as significant, as sort of as potent an issue as they were in 2024?
1: I think so, in large part because Republicans don't have a lot going for them, period. Like, you can always tell when Republicans are really failing. You got an unpopular war, you got a bad economy. What are we going to do? We're going to talk about trans athletes because that is their 70-30 issue where they're on the right side of things. And just about everything else, they're on the wrong side of things. And so they're going to try to go to these places where they still have public support. And I think that Democrats, much like on immigration, have to find a way to balance compassion and political pragmatism. Republicans are going to try to pin Democrats down on this issue because it's just like the wall wasn't really about the wall. Trans issues are often simply about people saying, like, are you going to operate with what they see as common sense? And this is when people say Democrats seem too far left or they seem out of touch. These are the issues that do define them on that. And so one of the lessons that I took from advocacy on the gay marriage issue was you sort of have to separate the advocacy and the political. Like, Barack Obama was not in favor of gay marriage when he ran in 2008. And the entire gay marriage movement more or less understood why, because public opinion wasn't there yet. And so the movement sort of understood our job is to get the public opinion there, and then the politicians will follow. And it seems to be doing the reverse with the trans issue. Everybody's like, politicians must lead on this. I think that the question of trans athletes, like, Democrats are going to have to find an answer. But I do think that that answer should be true for each person. Like, my biggest pitch overall, especially for politicians, is say the thing that you think is true and also feel comfortable saying, this is a complicated issue. I don't know everything about it. I'm working through it like the rest of the country is. But I also know that, like, raising kids to feel safe, I want that. Every parent is trying that. So, like, we don't need to demonize each other in the process and then go on offense about the horrible way that Republicans are demonizing and using this as a wedge issue, because I think people will recognize the compassion in that. And I just think Democrats have to get a little more comfortable saying what they actually think and being comfortable saying they're not sure what they think.
0: Sarah Longwell is a political consultant. I'm Evan Osnos, and we'll continue on the New Yorker Radio Hour in just a moment.
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14: Comedian Stavros Halkias has had a busy few years. 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
0: This is the New Yorker Radio Hour. I'm Evan Osnos, a staff writer at the magazine, and I co-host the New Yorker's podcast, The Political Scene. I've been speaking today with Sarah Longwell, who publishes The Bulwark. It's a political news and opinion site. Longwell has just written a book called How to Eat an Elephant, and it's a prescription for defeating the MAGA movement that has consumed the Republican Party she once loved. You've talked about AOC and Zohran Mamdani as effective political communicators on the Democratic side. Set aside for a moment, and we'll talk about it, you know, what they're advocating for in policy terms and how that's perceived among the people you're hearing from in focus groups. But what is it about their messaging that seems to be resonating with voters now?
1: I'll actually bring it to the 2024 race. The number one thing I heard about Kamala Harris was not she's too liberal or she's too moderate. When you talk to people who didn't vote in the 2024 election, you ask them, like, why didn't you vote? Even though they're Democrats, they would be like, I don't know what she stood for. I didn't know her. I didn't, you know, I didn't connect with her. I didn't know where she stood. And I think that this ability to say to people, this is where I stand. And when you do that a lot, you can also then, they'll give you grace when you say, I'm still figuring this one out. Like, because the environment has changed in terms of, again, I'm going to go back to the communications environment or the information environment, people sit every day just like you are now. Are you developing a parasocial relationship with us as we talk? Are you used to seeing somebody sit and talk for a long period of time? You are, because that's how you're consuming things now. And so a politician that thinks they can talk in sound bites now is wrong. You cannot live in a soundbite world. You cannot live in a press release world. You have to be able to sit with people. And this is like, again, go on Joe Rogan is a stand-in. You can go on Joe Rogan or not go on Joe Rogan. The question is, can you sit for a long period of time and talk to someone who knows not that much about politics and have an engaging conversation because you're so comfortable and confident in your position on things? And this is what Mamdani does, and AOC, and Pete Buttigieg. And I think, you know, we're sort of getting a John Ossoff, but the people who are really good are people who know themselves and then are comfortable giving you the whole spread. And I think that's what people are looking for now, because this is how trust is built now in this sort of screen-to-screen environment. Personalities of the candidates have always mattered. It matters more now than ever.
0: You mentioned John Ossoff a moment ago, and he caused a sort of a surprisingly big uproar recently with his remark about Trump's aide, Natalie Harp.
18: See, he doesn't want to do the job. He wants to build his ballroom and travel with Natalie on their apparently defenseless flying palace gifted by the Emir of Qatar.
0: Yeah, I think this caught people by surprise because by now, look, we know Donald Trump committed sexual abuse according to a jury trial. We know that he paid off a porn star. Why did the insinuation about his aide break through in this way?
1: This is my favorite scandal that's happened recently.
0: You have a lot to choose from, but
1: I do.
0: Tell me more.
1: Well, because it's a communication scandal, right? Mm. They Streisanded this.
0: Totally.
1: The MAGA people Streisanded the Natalie Arp thing.
0: Meaning they took something that was going to be ignored by most people and turned it into a turnout.
1: Ossoff didn't say anything. Ossoff just said, travels with Natalie. And it was just a little bit of a line toward Donald Trump needs his binky. Donald Trump needs to be comfortable. But because Donald Trump is a sexual predator and because it's out in the ether that Natalie Harp has a very strange obsession with Donald Trump, MAGA like filled in this is an attack saying that they're sleeping together. Like MAGA filled that in. That was where their brains went. And so they melted down over what was a relatively innocuous statement. And to me, I just want to say this is where I sort of think that Gavin Newsom is playing checkers and Ossoff is playing chess. Like Gavin Newsom's doing a kind of performance art imitating Donald Trump. And some voters or people who are hyper online get a kick out of that. That's not what they want from a serious politician. Ossoff is doing a good job of using Trump as a contrast point for what he believes in, right? He's saying they do this and that's bad, which is why what I think is good. And I think that a lot of people forget the contrast in their communications work. They forget to draw the specific thing that you are against and then you're for. You can't just do one or the other.
0: A question about the left wing of the Democratic Party. It is, in all kinds of measures, having a big moment right now. People like Abdul El-Sayed in Michigan, many others. How do you think they will fare in November? And how do you explain what they've been able to do so far?
1: I don't think that the vast majority of the country or these voters are getting like wildly more socialist. I actually think what's happening is there is a combination right now of an affordability crisis that people are desperate for somebody to focus on, which gives somebody like a Mamdani who comes in talking about rent. And again, they're not thinking about Mamdani's solutions exactly. They're not saying, I'm obsessed with the idea of, subsidizing some grocery stores. It's not the policy solution. It's that he's talking relentlessly about affordability. Now, here's the thing, though. Fact is, they're very excited that as the far left, they have beaten more moderate candidates. And then most of them are in safe Democratic seats where they never have to go face a Republican. El-Sayed is in the process right now of realizing that just beating the center left isn't enough. And the things that you did to win your primary are suddenly very much under scrutiny by swing voters. So like El-Sayed could squeeze through. We'll see what kind of race he runs. I do think El-Sayed he's apologizing for some things. He's distancing himself from some things. So like, we'll see if he can get there. But he's one of the only people who's in a real test now, from the far left, because he actually has to run against and win in a swingier place.
0: Should Democrats retake the House, what do you think their agenda for the next 2 years should be? And if I can drive the point home here, just to be more specific, do you think they should pursue impeachment? Or do you think they should look elsewhere?
1: Some people I respect very much believe that they should pursue impeachment. I do not think
0: Why?
1: That they should pursue impeachment. Because if there's one thing that I have seen out of voters during the Trump years, it is that when Democrats do impeachment, the rally round Trump effect is so potent. Right? Because they've got somebody to fight against. Right now, Republicans, they're mad at Trump. And if I were Democrats, instead of impeaching Trump the man, go after the tariffs, go after the war, go after ICE. Do not do anything that raises his approval ratings. Like, keep going on offense and sinking him lower. Impeachment won't do that. There are
0: Focus
1: lots of
0: on the
1: things
0: issues that brung you to the dance in this case, essentially. We can't go too long here in this conversation without talking about corruption. We sometimes hear that corruption should be the biggest thing that voters care about with Donald Trump. Is that true? Or are you finding in your own work that that's not having as big effect as one might assume?
1: There are times to listen and treasure what the voters are telling you. And then there are times to understand that what the voters are telling you shouldn't necessarily guide how you think about your offense. For example, a lot of people who do qualitative work or even polling will say corruption's not a great message because everybody thinks both parties are corrupt. However, that's where you have to listen a little deeper. Corruption at the scale that Donald Trump is doing it is extraordinary. People should be all over corruption. This is one of those times when you have to build the narrative yourself. Donald Trump has persuaded people on a great many issues through his own kind of narrative dominance. If Democrats all talked about the scale of corruption all the time, that is how you get people. And you do it with the contrast of saying you are getting poorer. Trump is in a war getting rich off of oil. He's doing insider tradings for his tacoing on tariffs and Iran. Like, seize that, push that, be outraged by it, tell people how it's harming them. And just because you listen to voters and they're like, well, everyone's corrupt, that's the kind of thing that you ignore for the broader narrative opportunity.
0: I'm curious, you are at this point, correct me if I'm wrong, not a Democrat, but you hang out with Democrats. You know, is there a point at which you say to yourself, and are you doing that basically because you are still imagining that there is a future in which the Republican Party can become recognizable to you again and it can be a home to you again? Is there a point at which you say no and the Democratic Party is your future?
1: The Republican Party is absolutely not my future. There is no person who has supported Trump throughout the Trump era that I would ever trust in American politics. Like, if you ask me my personal politics, me and Mom Donnie share very, very little personal politics. But I don't think Mom Donnie's a bad person who wants bad things for people. What I look for in politicians is, do they seem like they want to help people? I want people whose strategy for governing is a uniting strategy for governing. We can have policy debates all day long. Will this policy improve people's lives better than this policy? I'm game for those. Those are good. But right now in this moment, I'm like, does this person want America to succeed or fail? Do they want its people to thrive or to be consumed by hatred and anger? So I think Trump has taught a lesson to the Republican Party. It's extraordinarily dangerous and pernicious. And it's going to take a long time to sort of get them out of that.
0: As soon as we get through these midterms, the 2028 election season is upon us. How do you see the nomination fight inside the Republican world shaping up?
1: Donald Trump is going to try to exert control over the Republican primary. He is going to try to pick who the next person is. Again, going back to where we started, which is why I want to see Trump leave with the lowest approval rating imaginable. What I always wanted was Joe Biden to win by like 10 points. Like, I needed in that in 2020, right? You needed to demonstrate that Trump was done, a thorough rejection of it. And we didn't get that. And I think that the only way to get that and to move forward, and I think we're uniquely positioned now to have somebody sort of come onto the political scene who says, we don't have to live like this, guys.
0: Do you see anybody like that?
1: I look at both John Ossoff and Pete Buttigieg, and I think, run together. People are going to say you're not going to elect a gay person and he doesn't do well with black people, and we can have all of those conversations. But they are both making an affirmative pitch for a new generation of leadership, a new way of approaching the world that does have has lots of offense in it, but also has an affirmative vision. And they look like they are trying to make things better. But I have a few mini theories. One is, I think that one of the ways that Democrats deal with the fact that they have a wedge issue on between Israel and Palestine right now, like within their own ranks on this issue, is to nominate a Jewish guy, John Ossoff, who is quite critical of Israel and how our current relationship is. I think that is a good, healthy – I mean, it's not all identity, but there's something there that I think can be healing for the party. And – whoever comes, man, do they have a big task in front of them. Because first they have to unite their party, and then they have to unite this country.
0: Sarah, you've helped make us smarter in the process of understanding our present, and I think also perhaps figuring out where it goes from here. Thank you so much for joining us.
1: Hey, thanks for having me. This was great.
0: Sarah Longwell's new book is called How to Eat an Elephant. I'm Evan Osnos. You can read my work and all of my colleagues' coverage of the midterm elections at NewYorker.com. 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There's more to come today on The New Yorker Radio Hour. Stick around.

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1: California wants to tax its billionaires. We should be more precise. Polling says more Californians want it than don't. Some politicians are into it, but not the current nor likely future governor, and you know who really hates it, the billionaires. The good, the bad, and the in-between of California's proposed billionaire tax on the next Today Explained.
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6: On the next Florida Roundup, summer may be almost over, but we still have time for an encore of our annual summer reading special. 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
9: This is the New Yorker Radio Hour. I'm Evan Osnos, sitting in for David Remnick. For more than 30 years, Edwige Dondika has written about the experiences of Haitians and Haitian Americans. She's written fiction, memoir, and journalism. And in the New Yorker, Dondika has covered the impact of the Trump administration's campaign of mass deportation. Her new book is a novel set in Miami about a woman working as a real estate broker. She spoke about the book with my colleague, staff writer Doreen Sanfelix.
10: Edwige Dondika inhabits many genres and forms. In her latest novel, Dondika writes about Magnolia Ely, a woman in her early 30s who moves from upstate New York to Miami and starts working as a real estate agent and is living with her daughter and her daughter's father. She's also dealing with her parents' precarious situation back in Haiti in Quatebouque. Edwige Dondika is the first Haitian writer that I ever read. And myself, being a first-generation Haitian American, I was taught by her example that writing was something that could be available to me. I'd love for you to read a passage from Day.
11: Thank you. The book's title is Day, D-E, accent grave Y, and it means grief, mourning in Haitian Creole. On the day of the Brickell apartment closing in early February, I do a walkthrough with Zola that she had requested before Isis does hers with the Cabreras. Zola walks in and out of every room, her sparkly black leggings and matching top catching the morning light. So many people have been here since we listed, she says, flipping the light switch on and off in the main closet of the primary bedroom. That stops today, I say, as she exits the room. She walks over to the kitchen faucet, turns it on, and lets the water flow. Is home the place where we are born, or is it the place where we die, she asks. I'm not sure, I say, taken off guard. Her back is to me, and I can't see her face, which I think is her intention. We are seeds in one soil and weeds in another, she continues as she turns off the water. She opens and closes the refrigerator, then the dishwasher and oven. We don't always choose what we call home, she says to the walls. Sometimes it's others who decide.
10: I remember in reading this novel really catching myself feeling unmoored by that passage, because Magnolia is such an interesting protagonist because she doesn't vocalize or verbalize a lot of her feeling. And in this scene, it's almost as if Zola becomes the vessel through which we can hear Magnolia's anxieties about home. Can we talk about how you envisioned the idea of home when you were plotting this novel?
11: Well, I mean, even, you know, I borrow these words actually from something I wrote years ago when in the Dominican Republic, folks mm-hmm. were getting expelled by the thousands after this court decision, La Sentencia. And I had just gone to the border between Haiti and the Dominican Republic with some journalist friends. And afterwards, we're trying to put some thoughts together. And, you know, I was thinking, like, as Cyrus says, what is home when home won't let you stay? Mm-hmm. And so when I was thinking of Magnolia as sort of like this generation, the next generation, like your generation, who feel in some ways entitled to a sense of home because they were born someplace, while at the same time, you know, as we're talking about birthright citizenship in the U.S., then there's like all these powers saying, oh, no, you thought this was your home. Mm-hmm. This isn't your home. And how do you still like define home when home doesn't want you, when home is rejecting you, while at the same time, you know, this idea that's this idealized idea of return that so many people of my parents' right. generation has is just been obliterated by the circumstances and conditions of a place that you thought would be your place to return to.
10: Yes. My parents came in the 70s, my mother and my father in the 80s. And you were born in Haiti and you came at the age of 12. Magnolia becomes so emblematic of what you're discussing, which is how Miami itself as a city that is, to use a worn cliche, a melting pot, is also changing via gentrification of neighborhoods like Little Haiti, like Liberty City. And there's an interesting moment in the novel where she wonders, am I a gentrifier? Mm-hmm. Can you maybe talk about the ways Miami has changed from 2002 to where we are now?
11: Yeah, I mean, Miami at some point started being part of this big real estate bubble. But when we first moved to Miami, people would refer to Miami like in the Miami Vice. Mm-hmm. They had seen Miami Vice and they thought I was like living among flamingos.
10: And chest hair.
11: Yes, exactly. And I'm like, even Miami Beach was no longer like that. But gradually, when you go deeper into the communities, you see the contrast of the people who were living really luxurious lives. Mm-hmm. And then you also had very poor communities. And then folks started realizing as, you know, climate change was becoming more, you know, relevant to the forefront of people's minds, that communities like Overtown, Liberty City, and Little Haiti had a higher elevation. So then the gentrification started, and people who, for example, were renting, and a lot of folks in the Haitian community were renting in those areas. Then they were forced out. And then you had the big developers coming into communities like that. And that's why there are folks also who moved to the Midwest, I think from South mm-hmm. Florida and other places, who moved to places like Springfield, Ohio, and looking for jobs, because also the cost of living became higher for working people. But Miami, in a way, I think even before I moved there, there were folks that my parents' friends who thought of South Florida or Florida even as once you had abandoned mm-hmm. this idea of returning to Haiti, that was a possibility where you're closer to Haiti. Mm-hmm. And a lot of the characters in the book are also in that space where they're like, you know, at least I'm close to Haiti. I can go right. sometimes, like that one auntie who goes for the day. at least I have proximity, and I right. can and I can go back and forth, even if I can't have my dream of retiring there.
10: Something that really strikes me and also speaks to me personally is the way Haiti is a place in this novel, while not being someplace that we actually go to. It's a place that's filtered through voice notes, through WhatsApp messages, through phone calls with Magnolia's father, her mother, and her half-brother, who are living in Guadalupe in this house. How were you envisioning, you know, we have the reality of American imperialism that has created gang violence in Haiti, right? And you create your version of that through this group called Samama, which means the motherless, the group of gang members that imperil the lives of Magnolia's parents and her half-brother in Guadalupe. How are you thinking about research, you know, taking from news and putting that within the fiction world that you were trying to create?
12: There are so many of us who have family members that, for example, in the last, you know, few years have moved from areas to areas because their armed groups come to one area, they go to another, and others who might have family members who are displaced folks
10: right.
12: at camps, but there's like that constant worry. So it's such a, you know, a part of our daily concerns and realities that I feel like it would be hard to ignore. And I don't know, I'd be curious, but with your family, like mm-hmm. the trifecta of like Facebook, YouTube, and voice notes.
10: I will say that my mother's house is very loud. Every time I get there, her phone is blaring.
12: My mother-in-law, who lives with us, who's 91 years old, is always on the voice note between the YouTube and the and the voice note. So we have all these different connections. Mm-hmm. But I think it's just the really beautiful way of just saying, I also want to see people living their daily lives, you know. And, you know, I was in Haiti this summer. I was in the South. And it is just like, it's so powerful to just see women's groups who are, you know, organizing to protect domestic violence victims, or women who are doing micro lending, to just see, like, you know, it's like, yes, que la vie, you know, people are
10: yes.
12: still, in spite of everything, trying to live their lives, and people believe in this country and they have a lot of obstacles, but they have their souls invested in it. And we, like in the diaspora, you know, we get both of that. We get the tragedy and we get the beauty. We get, like, there's a child born, and mm-hmm. and all these technologies make it easier for us to see it, to be, like, invested, to be there, even though we're not physically there, to be there in these new ways.
10: Right. I want to talk about the many hats that you wear as a writer, because we're talking about this novel, but, you know, at any given time, we might be talking about an essay that you've published in this magazine, or short stories, or you as a reporter, which I think is, like, to me, another really incredible element of your practice. What draws you to research? How do you conduct your research? Why do you feel that it's, you know, there are some novelists who feel that I don't deal with facts. why do you feel that you're drawn to that factiness?
12: I love research, in part because I don't fully trust my full opinion. Like, so I will think, I was like, why should people listen to me? Like, and so I usually, like, I want to talk to other people and see kind of like what they're thinking. And so I try to draw from the different works that I do, and I feel like they inform one another. So, like, writing nonfiction, I think, makes me very attentive to detail, especially writing nonfiction for The New Yorker, where everything is checked so much. So now I'm like fact checking myself and the fiction. And you could just, like, overlap to things that inform one another. So that's been really beneficial to me.
10: I was drawn to certain moments in Day because you talk about this restaurant chef Creole.
12: Oh, Lord.
10: I'm going to ask the question. You know exactly what I'm going
12: yes.
10: to ask. But there was this moment in the news where the owner of Chef Creole, which is this chain restaurant in Miami, Haitian food, Haitian takeout food, he came out as a Republican, and also someone who is quite upset because he's losing most of his staff, given that the administration has ended TPS. And there, to me, there was like this incredible slippage when I was reading your novel and hearing that news. How do we describe the, you know, Haitian business owner who lives in a city like Miami and has these conservative ideals? Like, where does this come from? I think in the news, we are maybe not understanding how slippery some of these allegiances are within the community and also within government officials. You know, you have a Republican governor in Springfield who's saying that we need our Haitians here. And then you have this Haitian owner, Chef Creole, who's a Trump supporter and is now expressing regret.
12: Yeah. And then you also have there's a Haitian American council person in Florida who is behind a lot of the legislation to take away people's bank accounts and so
10: their homes.
12: Yeah. So it shows the complexity of the community. For the Chef Creole, I was a bit disappointed that not so much in, you know, people allowed to believe what they believe, but it was not a mystery, right? There was a whole other administration where the administration had made it clear their goals. They had tried to defeat TPS before. And there was a whole campaign where they were saying that Haitians eat cats and dogs and that mass deportations were going to start in Springfield, Ohio. We had a very vulnerable community where people were afraid and there were meetings and he wasn't uninformed about what might happen. And yet you still make that decision. And I think he's coming out perhaps as a Trump supporter to be like, hey, I'm one of you. And he feels maybe, I'm just like novelist speculating here, that he thinks, oh, because I'm on that side, that might lead to more sympathy. But I think that's like, that's very sort of, if that's, I'm just like the speculation, if that's like the approach of coming out and saying those things, it's not, you know, clearly you knew these people's intentions. You know what they wanted to do.
10: I want to talk about coming back to New York from being in Miami. If I can, you know, maybe consolidate the change that would have happened. I know obviously you were still going back and forth, but I remember going on the subway in the late 2010s and hearing the announcer describe Newkirk Avenue on the 2 train as Little Haiti.
13: This is Newkirk Avenue, Little Haiti.
10: Right? And that's when we had this like momentous celebration of this community that at that point had been in the hundreds of thousands and had completely changed the fabric of that borough, not to speak of the city itself.
12: Now, if you to imagine that same signaling of like, oh, what a beautiful thing. We have a little, you know, corner that is connected to us, makes you more vulnerable.
10: Makes you a target.
12: Exactly. There's so many hard stories in the community right now, you know, people who are, whether it's in Miami or here, who like two parents, if, you know, are they're afraid to both go out at the same time in case like one is taken by ICE, like at least there's someone else to pick up.
10: Something that I think people really need to understand is that, you know, TPS was set up in 2010. And so you were talking about people who have children that are American born and are, you know, ready to go to college. Mm-hmm.

0: economy completely, you know, revitalized by the community that moved there. What's your sense of how it's coping or how it's seeing its future?
1: Well, I saw that image too, especially of that gentleman who yes. just collapsed coming out with a monitor on his leg. And it's purposeful, right? Like the whole criminalization of it all. In Haitian families, it's like, and this is why it's also been so difficult to see how many families, even inside, like in these armed groups, like sort of like the young men have been pulled into these groups. And but if somebody called you like a criminel, mm-hmm. you know, it was like the worst insult, like
0: or vagabond.
1: Yes, exactly. This man, I think one of the things that he was thinking, like, I'm not like I'm a criminal now mm-hmm. because I have, you know, and it also the vulnerability of that, of knowing that someone knows that, like, they're sort of like you're waiting to be rounded up. And I speak to someone in Springfield who works with folks who have TPS. A lot of folks who left now, they're the some of them where they lived has been taken over by armed groups, so they don't really have even a physical place within like Port-au-Prince or that area to return to. So it's a very, it's a kind of limbo that is so disheartening, where people are trying to, yes. to figure out their life, like what to do next.
0: Right. And I think there's, through social media, almost a kind of unintentional counter-programming that is really surfacing, that is showing Haiti, first of all, as a country of 10 different departments, as a country of different regions, where people are living lives that are as diverse as the lives that they might live in the States. And to me, it's such a, I don't know, there's almost like a paradox when you look at American media, because we are in this moment of, you know, the great delegalization mm-hmm. of not only Haitians, but also Syrians and Venezuelans and Hondurans under this administration, their ending of TPS. That's the news story, the capital N news story. But there's also, I go on TikTok and people are having white parties. They're, you know, they're wanting to show that they are not just this downtrodden people in the way that they are sometimes depicted.
1: Mm-hmm. And that we're very complex.
0: Yes.
1: We're very complex to, I mean, you wrote about this summer with the World Cup, right? to see just.
0: You're the interviewee here.
1: No, I mean, but to see, for me, that was just like really fascinating to see the young people, like my children and their like Grenadier shirts, and just like what that meant to them, like all the,
0: right.
1: where we have like a relief from the onslaught, from like what they were accusing us in Springfield, Ohio, to like all the way that Haiti has always been, you know, stigmatized and made to represent a kind of, you know, like boogie figure. It's like Toni Morrison talking about like the function of racism is having to prove you're human. I felt like we also don't have to take on the job of proving that we're human, but it sure is nice to have a bit of relief from the onslaught now and then.
0: Absolutely. Thank you so, so much, Edwidge Shantika. I'm so glad to be here with you.
1: Thank you. Thank you so much for having me. It's been wonderful chatting with you.
2: Edwige Dantica's new novel is called Day. She talked with Doreen San Felix of The New Yorker. I'm Evan Osnos. David Remnick will be back next week. And on the podcast of The New Yorker Radio Hour, you can hear David's conversation with the late Gloria Steinem. It was recorded when Steinem's memoir, My Life on the Road, had just come out in 2015. Thanks for joining me today. We hope you have a terrific holiday.
3: 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Our theme music was composed and performed by Merrill Garbus of Tune Yards, with additional music by Louis Mitchell. This episode was produced by Max Balton, Adam Howard, David Krasnow, Jeffrey Masters, Louis Mitchell, Jared Paul, and Ursula Summer, with guidance from Emily Botine and assistance from Michael May, David Gable, Elliot Wright, Erica Huang, and Alejandra Deckett.
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4: Good morning. This is Kelly Addy with the Radio Reading Services for the Cincinnati Association for the Blind and Visually Impaired, and I'll be reading the Washington Post today, September 8th, 2026. In economic news, as Social Security funds run dry, some Republicans say it's time to raise taxes. For decades, Washington has replayed the same fight over taming the soaring national debt. Democrats cite a need for more taxes, Republicans refuse, and anyone who suggests cutting the biggest source of spending, federal retirement benefits, gets attacked. But a coming crisis in Social Security appears to be pushing at least a few Republicans off the GOP's long-standing pledge never to raise taxes. This summer, Senator Bernie Moreno joined Senator Elizabeth Warren in proposing to raise the payroll tax cap, so people with higher incomes pay more into the program. Now the idea is emerging as an acceptable fix among other GOP lawmakers, including Representative Tom Cole, the influential chair of the House Appropriations Committee. We've got too many people who say, well, we have to stay within the current income level or stay at the current tax rate, Cole from Oklahoma said in an interview. I'm willing to look at the tax rate. I'm willing to raise the amount of income through tax. The rare GOP concessions on taxes come as lawmakers begin to confront a Social Security shortfall so large and so imminent that the party's traditional demand for curtailing benefits is unlikely to suffice. In just 6 years, millions of Social Security recipients will absorb a 22% cut in benefits unless lawmakers provide an immediate infusion of nearly $500 billion. 20 or 30 years ago, when the shortfall was far in the future, you could come up with a straight-faced solution that solved the problem entirely by cutting future benefits, said Charles Blahos, a senior research strategist at George Mason University's Mercatus Center, who served from 2010 to 2015 as a Republican public trustee for Social Security. Now the problem is so big and urgent, Blahos said, I don't think you can look at it with a straight face and not do all the above. Grover Norquist, founder of Americans for Tax Reform and the longtime enforcer of Republican anti-tax orthodoxy, dismissed the crack in party discipline, arguing that Republicans should stick to demanding spending cuts. Otherwise, he said that they risk infuriating voters already angry about the high cost of living. No kidding. When Republicans say no to tax increases, they win. When they say yes to tax increases, they lose, Norquist said. They don't get spending cuts at all, and they get smeared in the next election. But Cole at least said he thinks the political blowback from Social Security benefit cuts would be far worse than a comprehensive solution that includes raising taxes. What about the two expensive wars we're fighting? I love Grover, but you've got to deal with Social Security, Cole said. And believe me, you'll have a lot bigger problem if it goes bankrupt than you'll have keeping it whole, because people will feel cheated. Created during the Great Depression, Social Security provides monthly cash benefits to more than 700 million Americans. It is the single largest program in the $7.4 trillion federal budget, paying out $1.7 trillion this year, according to the nonpartisan Congressional Budget Office. Medicare is a close second at $1.3 trillion. The program is funded by a payroll tax on wages up to a cap of $184,500 a year, with workers and employers each paying 6.2%. Workers who pay into the system can receive monthly checks as early as age 62, though the full retirement age is 67. For years, annual tax collections exceeded the cost of benefits, allowing the program to amass a surplus known as the Social Security Trust Fund. As the baby boom generation retired, however, the math flipped. Social Security now pays out far more than it collects and is draining the trust fund to make up the difference. The trust fund is projected to run dry in 2032. At that point, Social Security would have to rely solely on incoming tax collections, meaning monthly checks would shrink by $440 on average unless Congress acts, according to the Bipartisan Policy Center, a Washington think tank. Closing the shortfall would require $459 billion in cuts or fresh revenue in 2033 alone, according to BPC, and the sum would grow larger every year. That relentless math persuaded Moreno, an ex-car dealership owner who rode into office with President Trump's endorsement in 2024, to break ranks with his party on tax hikes. In his proposal with Warren, Moreno calls for eliminating the payroll tax cap so highly compensated workers pay the tax on their entire income. Why should a middle-class nurse pay a larger share of her paycheck than a wealthy corporate lawyer? Moreno and Warren wrote in an op-ed for the New York Times, noting that one recent poll found that 62% of Republicans support lifting the cap. This is doubly unfair in an economy in which top earners' wages over time have pulled far ahead of those of the average worker. Moreno declined an interview request. His spokesperson, Reagan McCarthy, said in an email, Senator Moreno promised Ohioans he would fight for them in D.C. and make sure they get the benefits they were promised, and that's exactly why he's leading this effort. Removing the cap without increasing benefits for high-earning workers would close more than half the program shortfall, according to the Committee for a Responsible Federal Budget, a nonpartisan group focused on deficit reduction. Blahos and others have cautioned against that approach, saying it would sever the connection between contributions and benefits that make Social Security different from and more popular than other social welfare programs. Uncapping the payroll tax alone would push the top marginal federal tax rate over 50%, according to the Manhattan Institute, a conservative think tank. Some Democrats would go further. Senator Sheldon Whitehouse argues not only for lifting the payroll cap, but also for taxing the investment income of wealthy households and closing a loophole that lets business owners shrink their personal tax bills. Okay, well, so much for the American dream. That proposal, which would fall entirely on the backs of the wealthy, would raise enough cash to fully fund Social Security for at least 75 years, according to a 2023 estimate by the program's chief actuary. And Trump suggests renaming New Mexico amid torrent of online memes and taunts. President Donald Trump on Sunday suggested renaming New Mexico as New America, an idea he floated amid dozens of other social media posts that included memes of the president, insults for his rivals, and messages that Democrats said were distasteful. Many people suggested changing the name of New Mexico, one of the great vote-cheating states of all time, to New America, Trump wrote in one Truth Social post, accompanied by an AI-crafted video of him changing a roadside billboard and dancing. So much more prestigious and beautiful for the people of that potentially incredible state. Wow, I love it. Another post showed a map of New Mexico with Mexico crossed out and replaced by America. Trump on Monday morning added seven more posts of maps that similarly labeled New Mexico as New America. The president's post about renaming New Mexico appeared to be the latest manifestation of his second-term campaign to rebrand parts of the U.S. that share names with foreign countries. Trump last year ordered that the Gulf of Mexico be renamed the Gulf of America, and last month he ordered that Lake Ontario be renamed Lake America as part of a standoff with Canada. While Trump can use executive authority to rename bodies of water and other geographic features, he lacks authority to rename New Mexico or other states. That would likely require action by the state and Congress. The president could instruct government agencies to refer to New Mexico under a new name. It was not immediately clear what prompted Trump's post about renaming New Mexico. Reached by phone Sunday night, Greg Cunningham, a Republican who is running for Congress in New Mexico's 2nd District, declined to comment on the president's post. On Monday, his campaign released a statement attacking Democrats for trying to distract voters from their awful record by focusing on what the president is posting on social media. The White House and the Republican Party of New Mexico did not respond to questions about Trump's post. And with Ohio's governorship up for grabs, a toxic race turns violent. Toledo, an alleged attack on Democratic gubernatorial candidate Amy Action remained under investigation Monday, but the aftermath of the weekend incident made one thing clear. Acton's closer than expected race against Republican Vivek Ramaswamy in Ohio has become extraordinarily toxic. The Ohio State Highway Patrol said troopers on Acton's protective detail intercepted 38-year-old Patrick Havas as he forced his way toward Action in a local Democratic Party tent at the Canfield Fair, which builds itself as Ohio's largest county fair. Authorities said he was carrying two pistols and a taser. Acton was unharmed, but the alleged assailant knocked over multiple fairgoers in the tent, witnesses and authorities said. Havas was transported to the Mahoning County Jail, where he was booked and charged with disorderly conduct and two counts of assault. But the Mahoning County Sheriff's Office on Monday said it was seeking cell phone footage of the incident. The Sheriff's Office did not respond to requests for updated information on Monday. The Ohio State Highway Patrol, which is conducting an investigation into the incident with the Sheriff's Office, did not respond to requests for comment. Acton, known statewide for directing the state's early response to the COVID-19 pandemic alongside Ohio Republican Governor Mike DeWine, is locked in a high-profile race with Ramaswamy, the billionaire entrepreneur. As news of the incident began to spread, right-wing influencers led by provocateur Laura Loomer were already claiming on social media that it had been a hoax. Event at the fair unfolded as our country is gripped by spasms of violence against political leaders of both parties, including President Trump, who has survived three known assassination plots dating back to his 2024 presidential campaign. Prominent politicians of both parties denounced the incident. Among them was DeWine, in whose administration Acton served as health department director. DeWine spoke with her by phone after the incident. Violence or the threat of violence at political or public events is always unacceptable, DeWine said in a statement. As health director under DeWine, Acton had both admirers and detractors. One of the most controversial orders she carried out in the early days of the pandemic closed down mass gatherings, including fairs and festivals. Ramaswamy unsuccessfully sought the Republican nomination against Trump in 2024 and then worked in his administration helping Elon Musk lead Department of Government Efficiency, DOGE, efforts to upend the federal government. He left that post to run for governor, winning an early endorsement from Trump that cleared the way for him to win the GOP primary. Though Ohio was considered a quintessential swing state as recently as a decade ago, no Democrat has been elected its governor in two decades, and no party nominee has won statewide since Senator Sherrod Brown in 2018. Brown lost re-election in 2024 and is running this year against Senator John Husted to get his old job back. The contests for governor and senator, which recent polling indicates are toss-ups, have put Ohio in the national spotlight. Spending on political ads is expected to top $750 million, the highest statewide total ever. Isn't that a waste of money? In my mind, it seems like it. Ramaswamy's campaign issued a statement Sunday condemning political threats and violence, but it noted only a security incident at the fair where he had also campaigned earlier in the day and did not mention Acton by name. In an appearance here Monday, he said he was very grateful that Dr. Acton and her family are doing well. That's the most important thing, and we're truly happy and relieved to hear that. But when asked whether he discounted Loomer's contention that it was a hoax, Ramaswamy said, "I have no idea what any online commentaries you're talking about. I read the sheriff's statement last night, and I take the sheriff's statement at his word." Mahoning County Sheriff Jerry Green, who has endorsed Ramaswamy, downplayed the seriousness of the incident. When asked by a New York Times reporter about the suspect's intent in pushing toward Acton, Green said, "I think it was to ask her a couple of questions. He was just, you know, pretty aggressive about it." And Kennedy Center's dismantled blue sculpture was purchased by David Rubenstein. Blue, the modern sculpture that was removed from the Kennedy Center for the Performing Arts last week, has been purchased by philanthropist David Rubenstein. The former chairman of the Kennedy Center, who was ousted by Trump after he took control in 2025, bought the piece for more than $2 million with the intention to eventually display it in the sculpture garden of the National Gallery of Art, where Rubenstein serves as chairman of the Board of Trustees. The purchase was first reported by the New York Times. The towering sculpture by artist Joel Shapiro was dismantled from the grounds of the Kennedy Center on Wednesday after being on display for 7 years. The removal was unexpected. The Kennedy Center gave no advance notice for the decision, but said that work was being done at its request. Joseph Palermo, the center's curator of visual arts and special programming until March, said former center president Richard Grenell had directed him to get rid of all the outdoor artwork because Trump wanted an entirely new collection when the center reopened. Trump's artistic taste notably leans to the Baroque gilded flourishes of Versailles, the inspiration for the White House ballroom currently under construction, and realistic representative sculpture. Well, let's face it, who owns this paper that I'm reading? So it's a little jaded. Blue, an abstract human figure painted a bright cobalt hue, was gifted by the artist to the Kennedy Center for the opening of the Reach, a 2019 expansion of the 55-year-old National Arts Center. Shapiro, who died in 2025, intended it to be a permanent outdoor installation overlooking the Potomac River that he described as a celebration of possibility. The dismantled pieces were returned to the Joel Shapiro and Ellen Phelan Foundation. Rubenstein bought Blue from the foundation, which is run by Ivy Shapiro, the artist's daughter. In Joel's mind, it was one of the greatest site-specific commissions, which celebrated joy, freedom, and creativity, she told the New York Times last week. When it goes on display in the NGA Sculpture Garden, Blue will join pieces by Marc Chagall, Joan Miró, Louis Bourgeois, Mark de Suvero, Alexander Calder, and an earlier piece by Shapiro, untitled, created in 1989. Rubenstein has donated more than $200 million to Washington's historical and cultural institutions, including $111 million to the Kennedy Center, making him the largest individual contributor in the institution's history. Other gifts include $21 million for a copy of the Magna Carta donated to the National Archives, $35 million for repairs and improvements to the Lincoln, Washington, and Jefferson monuments, and $22 million to the National Zoo. And a van carrying seven people among two vehicles crushed by Amazon cargo plane in Miami. A van for a local Miami cleaning services company carrying seven people was among two vehicles struck in the deadly airplane crash at Miami International Airport on Sunday after an Amazon-branded cargo plane overran a runway and erupted in flames, according to the National Transportation Safety Board. The 2012 white Ford Econoline van was beyond the end of the runway when the plane shot off the tarmac and crushed the vehicle before leaving the airport grounds and striking a small Toyota SUV traveling on Miami's Northwest 67th Avenue. NTSB Chair Jennifer Homendy said at a media briefing in Miami on Monday. The incident, which resulted in five deaths, oh boy, and another five injured, is under scrutiny as part of an expanding investigation into why the aircraft was unable to stop. At least one survivor was trapped under vehicle wreckage and had to be extricated by emergency services. I want to extend our deepest condolences to the families who lost loved ones in this terrible tragedy and to the families of those who suffered serious or minor injuries. We can only imagine all that you're going through, Homendy said. The aircraft ran 1,300 feet beyond the end of the runway at around 2 p.m. Sunday following a routine flight from San Juan, Puerto Rico to Miami. Homendy said the van was torn apart in a collision that certainly must be devastating. Videos of the incident show plumes of black smoke and flames billowing from the aircraft as it was quickly swarmed by emergency personnel. Homendy declined to comment on the condition of the crash survivors but said all victims of the incident were in the two vehicles struck by the plane. Asked whether the NTSB had communicated with the pilot and co-pilot, the only two people aboard the plane, she said they had not yet been spoken to, but that investigators were in the process of scheduling interviews. The owner of the van, Professional Ocean Services Corporation, is a cleaning firm that, according to its website, has a 15-year history of servicing aircraft, including interior cleaning and refurbishment. The company did not respond to requests for comment on Monday. It was not immediately clear how many of those traveling in the van were killed, and whether there were further casualties in the second vehicle struck. The aircraft eventually came to a halt after it collided with a perimeter fence near a parking lot. And German nationalist big win sounds alarm for mainstream politicians in Europe. Berlin, safely inside the cordon of chain-link fences covered in campaign posters outside the Alternative for Germany's Berlin headquarters, a crowd of supporters had gathered with beer and bratwurst to await and celebrate the results of the biggest election night in the nationalist anti-immigrant party's history. The angry chants of protesters beyond the fences were drowned out by TV news coverage of projections from the eastern state of Saxony-Anhalt, where the party, known as the AfD, instantly posted a huge, insurmountable lead with more than 40% of the vote. "We have achieved exactly what we wanted. We have made history," Ulrich Siegmund, a 35-year-old former salesman turned social media star who led the AfD's campaign, declared in a victory speech at the party's headquarters in Magdeburg, the state capital. "The result," he added, "would shake all of Germany, and not just Germany. In Berlin, Brussels, and capitals across Europe and the Western world, the meteoric rise and first-place finish of the AfD, a party labeled extremist by German intelligence, sent tremors through establishment political circles, suggesting that politics once derided as far right had moved decisively into the mainstream of the electorate in a state of more than 2 million people. The AfD on Sunday fell short of winning the outright majority in the Saxony-Anhalt parliament, which would have brought an extremist party to power in Germany for the first time since World War II. Scary stuff. I just listened to World War II by Tom Hanks, and it's all scary. But the political trend AfD represents is evident not just in the former East Germany, but also France, where Marine Le Pen, a mainstay of nationalist anti-immigrant politics, is polling at the top of a crowded field in the next year's presidential election. As the results in Germany rolled in Sunday night, Donald Trump, whose MAGA movement has built strong ties to the AfD, made clear that he was watching, posting an image on Truth Social that showed the AfD far ahead of other parties, including Chancellor Friedrich Merz's Christian Democratic Union, CDU, which finished a distant second with just 17.1%. The outcome hit hard at the Chancellery in Berlin. "This has shaken us," Merz told reporters on Monday afternoon. "It has shaken me personally, and I have to admit this is the most difficult electoral defeat for the CDU that the party has suffered in a very, very long time." Merz sought to reassure Germans that the country's institutions were stable, but also said that the CDU cannot simply return to business as usual and urge sweeping national reforms. A lot of credit for the AfD's strong performance is directed at Siegmund. "We have a very young main candidate who is very enthusiastic, and the people love him a little bit, like JFK's image, the young JFK or Charlie Kirk," said Christian Buchholz, an AfD politician who previously served in Berlin's state parliament. "He makes for really fantastic publicity for us, and so we expect to boost support and good pictures and, of course, a lot of votes." Even without an absolute majority, the AfD in theory could still end up controlling the state government should cracks emerge in a pledge by other parties not to join a coalition with the AfD, which for years has been accused of xenophobia, anti-Semitism, and Islamophobia. In and of itself, the possibility of the AfD seizing power marks a seismic shift in Germany. Since the last state election in 2021, the AfD more than doubled its support, an outcome attributed to Siegmund and other party leaders who largely bypassed traditional media and embraced social media platforms like TikTok to speak directly to voters. Historical grievances and long-standing economic challenges in the former East Germany helped the AfD gain traction among voters who feel alienated by traditional politicians. This included deep fatigue with Merz's CDU, which has led the state government since 2002. Across the Atlantic, some politicians on the right also celebrated the AfD's success. Republicans in Congress, including Senator Mike Lee of Utah and Representative Anna Paulina Luna from Florida, congratulated the AfD for its win. They also discouraged the German government from banning the party or its leaders. Germany's chancellor is treating a major opposition party as something to be walled off from democratic competition. Lee posted, "Is he really that blind to the German stereotype he's feeding?" Trump's MAGA movement has widely embraced the AfD. AfD members of the Bundestag, Germany's federal parliament, visited the U.S. to meet with Republicans last year, and also attended a New York gala for young Republicans. State Department officials have also met with party members. Be careful, people. One factor that has complicated the growing alliance, however, has been the U.S.-led war against Iran, which is deeply unpopular among Germans. While campaigning in the state elections, Sigmund largely refrained from discussing U.S. connections, but some AfD members in Berlin said they believed that the state-level win could lead to stronger U.S. ties. As our party gets stronger, said Ronald Glaser, a Bundestag member and spokesman for AfD for Berlin, every foreign government will turn to AfD since we are an important factor in German politics. Eric Langenbacher, the director of the Society, Culture, and Politics program at the American-German Institute, said he anticipates Trump's allies will feel vindicated by Sunday's outcome. And though Langenbacher cautioned against reading too much into Sunday's outcome, he said it could serve as a barometer of AfD's national appeal. We shouldn't overinterpret any of these results, but this, unlike many other elections, is something that can be interpreted because it's going to matter if the AfD does really well. It's going to matter for the momentum of the national party. The AfD's national co-leader, Alice Weidel, on Monday rejoiced in what she called a dream result for the party and urged other parties to reconsider their attempt at maintaining a firewall, which she described as a failed concept. Speaking at a news conference, Weidel said other parties should respect voters' wishes and help the AfD form a government in the state. Weidel, her co-chair, Tino Chrupalla and Sigmund all lashed out at Merz. No chancellor before him was as unpopular, Waddell said, adding that Germans had lost trust in federal politics. And in The Optimist, willpower alone doesn't work. Here's what does, according to an expert. Swimmer Michael Phelps is famous for his work ethic, his incredible drive to succeed, and his unusual genetic makeup. He's won more Olympic medals than any other athlete, most of them gold. But if you widen the aperture, you see his coach, Bob Bowman, giving him the confidence to succeed. You see his mother, Debbie Phelps, finding swimming as an outlet for her son's endless energy. And it didn't hurt that Phelps happened to grow up 10 minutes from one of the best training centers in the country, the North Baltimore Aquatic Club. I spent the first half of my career studying individual effort and its importance to success, said psychologist Angela Duckworth, and I think that it's important, but it's not everything. Duckworth, a professor at the University of Pennsylvania, is best known for her book on grit, that's in quotes, which she defines as passion and perseverance toward long-term goals. She pointed to Phelps as an example of grit because of his extreme dedication to his sport, but he and everyone else who finds success had to be in the right situation with the right people for that effort to pay off. In her new book, Situated, Find the People and Places That Bring Out Your Best, Duckworth explains the research on what it takes to reach our goals and why we shouldn't try to muscle through challenges with willpower alone. Here's what she said to do instead. Change your situation. It may not be possible to change everything about your circumstances, but Duckworth said we often don't realize how much is within our control. For example, in a new research or a new survey from Pew, more than half of American adults say they spend too much time on their phones. The number is even higher for younger adults. Many respondents have tried to cut back with little success. Duckworth said many people make New Year's resolutions to spend less time on their phone, but continue to charge their phones next to their bed, as nearly 8 in 10 Americans do, according to a survey from YouGov in 2025. If your plan is to essentially use willpower to look at your phone less, it probably won't work. What my research shows is that it's far more effective and also far less exhausting to change the situation. So if you want to spend less time on your phone, charge it in another room. Yeah, that's like if you don't have children or other people you're worried about. If you want to exercise in the morning, put your workout clothes next to your bed. If you want to eat less of a certain type of food, don't keep it easily within reach. Essentially, use physical distance to create psychological distance. Don't rely on mental force or will. In Duckworth's research, young adults who were encouraged to change their situation were more successful at reaching a goal than those who only used self-discipline, and they experienced less temptation in the process. Phone a friend. Looking at some of the world's most successful people, from Phelps to Taylor Swift, she said everyone needs help from peers, mentors, and friends to stay motivated and accountable. In her book, Duckworth examines the success of a startup incubator that was behind companies like Dropbox, Airbnb, and Reddit. Unlike some other venture capital firms, it funded companies and groups so the founders had support and guidance. We really need a feeling like we're doing things in a group, Duckworth said. People are more likely to reach goals when they work together, she said, explaining that people enjoy being asked for help more than we think. Her daughters live near each other and have started going to the gym together. You kind of have to show up for the other person, but it also makes it fun. Get expert guidance. Duckworth said the need for outside support also applies to problems, even though it can be harder to ask for help. She and her husband hit a rocky period in their marriage, she said, and it wasn't until they called in the cavalry that things got better with the support of family, friends, and therapy. It was humbling for me to admit that I couldn't work it out. We overcame this strong sense that asking for help was like an admission of failure. That experience didn't just change her marriage. It also changed the way both she and her husband approached their work. And in education news, AI has gone back to school too, and here's what parents should know. There's a good chance AI is being used in your child's classroom this year, and it might be newly accessible for younger students through the online platform they use to submit assignments and communicate with their teachers. The expansion of AI in school has raised concerns about data privacy, children outsourcing critical thinking to machines, and whether the virtual platforms on which students spend hours weekly are doing what they promise, even as the technology also boosts efficiency and can help tailor some instruction in helpful ways. About 60% of teachers report using AI to grade papers, develop lesson plans, write emails to families, and more, according to a 2025 Walton Family Foundation and Gallup survey. Nearly 70% of teens are using it, largely for schoolwork, a Common Sense Media survey published in August found. In younger grades, students are leaning from AI-powered math and reading tutors, But there's little consensus about how AI should be used in schools. Just a handful of states require the teaching of AI literacy or have passed laws setting data privacy requirements specifically for children using AI tools. It's like the wild, wild west out there, said Jeff Riley, executive director of Day of AI, a digital literacy nonprofit. Finding that balance between what's fair and what's foul is something that we as a country haven't done a good job of figuring out. Here are some tips from school leaders, researchers, and technology experts. Ask what AI is doing, not just whether it's being used. Some experts suggest seeking specifics from teachers and principals on how the technology is being deployed. This can help families understand if schools are working to reduce risks associated with AI, such as learning loss and weakened human connections. Parents should ask what AI tools are being used and why, said Aisha Irfan, founder of Augmented Intelligence Advisory, which works with school districts on AI literacy. The educational technology movement has infused classrooms with hundreds of digital tools to help students learn better, but parents should be skeptical. No educational outcome has ever happened randomly because of a policy. She suggested that families ask how school leaders know the tools work and how the software helps students achieve their learning goals. Parents should also be aware of the potential benefits of AI for individualized learning. Heidi Seif, superintendent of the Umatilla School District in Oregon, said it has helped teachers cut down on administrative tasks, leaving more time for teaching, and some teachers have used it to modify lessons for children with disabilities. In New York, literacy coach Selena Yu Ye worked with a first grade teacher who used Microsoft Copilot to create a graphic for a reading lesson and translate parts of it to Spanish. We've seen so much potential, particularly on the educator side, Yi said. At the same time, she cautioned that AI can make mistakes. She's seen it botch a translation. Teachers really have to make professional judgments. Some districts set students up with AI-powered tutoring apps. In Savannah, Chatham County schools in Georgia, some students with disabilities used an AI tutor that listened to children read aloud, screened for dyslexia, and flagged areas for improvement. In city schools of Decatur, middle schoolers have used AI to come up with different ways to solve a math problem, said Superintendent Guillama Whitaker. It's helping brainstorm multiple ways to solve a problem and at the same time teaching them another way to work through problems, she said. The district is also testing an AI-powered program designed to help high schoolers study for exams. Everyone is grappling with how to use it and how to leverage it. Understand data privacy policies. School systems are rolling out new restrictions and policies on AI as classes resume. These rules are important for understanding which uses of AI are allowed and how student data is treated. One question families can ask is whether the tool their child is using is district approved, meaning it's been properly vetted, said Pete Just, AI project director at the Consortium for School Networking, which represents education technology professionals. Sometimes teachers find online applications on their own and, thinking they're safe, input student data into platforms that might not be secure. That's dangerous, Just said. School districts need to be transparent and do a good job helping their teachers understand through professional development what is and isn't allowed. Some states, including Indiana and Rhode Island, have passed laws focused specifically on AI cybersecurity. Others have outlined how AI may be used, such as a Nevada law that prohibits schools from using AI to do the jobs of school counselors, psychologists, and social workers. In Illinois, state officials expanded the definition of cyberbullying to include deepfakes or AI-generated media that falsely depicts a person engaged in an activity without their consent. That's so scary, isn't it? Experts said parents should ask their school systems whether they have vetted the AI tools their district is using and who can see student information entered into it. They should also ask what happens to students' data if the district's contract with a platform ends. Still, schools have little control over big tech companies. Google Classroom, a platform teachers use to assign work and communicate with students, recently opened its Gemini chatbot feature to students of all ages. The feature had been restricted to users 18 and older. Through a new tab in Google Classroom, Gemini will allow students to seek AI help with assignments. That's so scary. As well as generate quizzes, write study guides, and more, according to a Google blog post about the change. More than 150 million students and teachers around the world use Google Classroom, the company's website says. A Google spokesperson said the feature was pre-announced in June to give school districts notice of the changes. Students will see the feature only if administrators have already turned Gemini features on, and it can be disabled at any time. The Gemini and Classroom tab allows students to engage with Gemini in a way that is grounded in their course materials and vetted with pedagogy and safety experts. I don't know what that is. But the change did not leave schools with much time before the new academic year to go through their normal processes for vetting new technology. To just flip a switch without having given teachers the chance to come up with their own understanding doesn't keep students and teachers and parents at the center of the child's education. And know where learning ends and cheating begins. Academic integrity is high on educators' list of concerns this year. Of the students who say they use AI to get answers to schoolwork, a quarter use a chatbot-generated answer as is, according to the Common Sense Media survey. More than 30% of teens get an answer, then rewrite it to sound like them. Jeez, that's scary. Some classrooms have turned to oral exams and written assignments to curb cheating. Districts are also using screen recording software to track what students do on school-issued devices, as well as browser blockers that prevent children from opening new windows during exams. But even these programs have drawbacks. SIPE, the Oregon superintendent, said last year a student was accused of cheating after a screen recording tool captured her pasting a large chunk of text into a Google document. Pasting like that can be an indication that a student has lifted an answer from a chatbot. In this case, though, the student didn't have a computer at home, so she typed her essay on her phone. The student then pasted the text from her phone into her computer at school. If a student is suspected of stealing answers, SIPE said adults should first ask the student to show how they completed the task. We should be very cautious about throwing the cheating word around. Other experts suggested parents ask their school systems when AI can be used for schoolwork and when it's prohibited. They can also ask whether students have an option for challenging accusations of cheating. Wow. And after Charlie Kirk's death, Turning Point forges ahead with eyes on J.D. Vance. Nearly a year has passed since Charlie Kirk was shot and killed debating politics on a Utah college campus. An assassination that shook the conservative movement and beyond. Now at the headquarters of Turning Point USA, which Kirk grew from a small youth organization into a movement with global reach and the ear of the White House, his team is increasingly focused on an electoral mission. To some extent, they're gearing up for the midterm contest just 8 weeks away, in which Republicans are bracing for losses. One reason those losses seem likely is erosion among the young voters. Kirk played a major role in rallying in 2024. But Turning Point's main focus is now 2028, when the group intends to play a key part in getting Kirk's close friend, Vice President J.D. Vance, elected president. There is no doubt that we lost ground with the youth vote. Charlie saw it coming. Charlie was frustrated, said Andrew Colvett, Kirk's friend, spokesman, and right-hand man, referring to the administration's handling of documents related to the deceased convicted sex offender Jeffrey Epstein, among other issues. And he knew that Iran, that it was going to be a tough pill to swallow for Gen Z. Public polling shows younger Americans widely skeptical of the war. 16% of Americans younger than 30 and 18% of those 30 to 44 said they thought the decision to go to war with Iran was the right decision, a recent YouGov economist poll found, compared with 29% of those 45 to 64 and 36% of those 65 and older. The gains Republicans saw with young voters 2 years ago have largely melted away, a decline that always was likely to happen during the midterm cycle, but that may be more pronounced without young conservatives' most charismatic leader urging them to keep the faith. Top Turning Point officials are not expected to attend President Trump's midterm convention Wednesday and Thursday, which will overlap with the anniversary of the killing and memorial events. The September 10, 2025 assassination of Kirk 31 at Utah Valley University rattled Americans across the political spectrum. Inside Turning Point USA's office complex in Phoenix, tributes to Kirk abound. Floor-to-ceiling wall decals have been added with the timeline of his three-decade life, his birth in Illinois in 1993, founding Turning Point in 2012, becoming the youngest Republican National Convention speaker in 2016, launching a radio show in 2020, marrying Erica Kirk and becoming a father in 2021 and 2022, and another feat marked in 2024, crucial to Donald J. Trump's re-election. In the years since Charlie Kirk's killing, Turning Point has grappled with how to sustain impact in the absence of its young, energetic leader. Kirk had grown a following of millions, not just fans of his conservative rhetoric, but also fierce liberal opponents who engaged with his content as critics. The organization also had to deal with a proliferation of conspiracy theories about Kirk's death, many fueled by one-time allies, including Candace Owens, an early Turning Point employee who has attacked the organization since Kirk's killing. The organization remains in good financial shape, according to people inside and outside it who spoke on the condition of anonymity because they were not authorized to release financial data. Turning Point experienced a surge in donations after Kirk's death, while the Charlie Kirk Show, the daily podcast that has continued in his absence, has lost some of its audience without Kirk. Turning Point has seen continued growth on campuses. The number of new high school and college chapters is up 168% and 64% respectively, comparing the past school year with the previous one. Last week, his team was still carrying on the business, filming the Charlie Kirk Show, meeting to discuss strategy with Erica Kirk, who was named CEO after Kirk's death, training new ballot chasers, the term the group's campaign arm uses to describe field workers, deployed in swing states, contacting business sponsors and donors, shipping orders of branded merchandise, and planning a one-year memorial vigil. Like others continuing the work of the organization, Tyler Bauer, the chief operating officer of Turning Point Action, who joined Kirk in the early days of Turning Point, described the last year as a nightmare. Bauer described having to wake up day after day and tell yourself that this is all real. As a close friend and work partner with Kirk for more than a decade, the two men had talked on an hourly basis. Andrew Seifer, Turning Point USA's chief field officer, said there was a point this spring when the conservative infighting, conspiracy theories, and attacks on the organization felt like too much to handle and that the progress Kirk had made seemed fleeting. That prompted the remaining team to decide whether to throw in the towel or continue forward with Kirk's fight, and by late spring and early summer, there was clear resolve to do the latter. He may not be proud of the movement as a whole right now, but he'd definitely be proud of the organization that he left in good hands. Turning Point has been in the process of training and deploying a set of new young on-camera activists on college campus debates. Next week, it will launch another fall campus tour featuring a rotating cast of guest speakers, including Donald Trump Jr., Tulsi Gabbard, Ben Shapiro, and various conservative influencers. You can't snap your fingers and create a new Charlie Kirk, because it's never going to happen. What serves as motivation to keep trying, he added, is the desire to prove to other would-be killers that they can't successfully stop a movement. The comeback is taking time, though. The best way that you fight the assassin's veto is you prove, and in this case, it has to be over time, maybe it's over years, that when you do an act like that, there will be such an outpouring and an uprising that whatever thing you think you accomplish in the short term will be outweighed over the long term by tenfold. We have to create so many new voices and so many new leaders and so much new momentum that it will be very clear that this is the wrong way to achieve your political goals. And veterans and Democrats intensify fight against Trump's planned arch. Veterans and Democrats are escalating efforts to prevent construction on President Trump's planned arch as the anticipated start of site work approaches, arguing the project is illegal and would diminish the experience of visiting nearby Arlington Cemetery. Vote Vets, a political organization aligned with Democratic veterans, on Tuesday launched a new messaging campaign to mobilize more veterans against the planned 250-foot-tall arch. In a 2.5-minute video, which was first shared with the Washington Post, speakers call attention to the Trump administration's stated plan to spend 20 hours per day building the arch over several years, which they note would conflict with military burials. The arch also would feature an observation deck for tourists to gaze at the city and look out at the cemetery. We don't need tourists overlooking funerals. I'm just appalled, Karen Meredith, a Gold Star mother whose son is buried in Arlington, said in the video. Home of the Brave, a political advocacy group whose leaders and advisors include prominent Trump critics, such as commentator Bill Kristol and former Biden administration official Susan Rice, is also supporting the campaign. In an interview, people involved in the effort said they would start with social media posts this week and could expand to paid promotion. Meanwhile, Representative Chelly Pingree, of Maine on Tuesday urged House Speaker Mike Johnson to sue and halt construction before it begins. Pingree, the top Democrat on a House subcommittee that oversees funding for the Interior Department, which is steering the project, sent a letter first shared with the Post that she was writing with extreme urgency. Congress has neither appropriated funding nor granted authority for this project under the Commemorative Works Act. The administration is building it anyway, betting this body will do nothing to stop it. I am asking you to take all necessary steps to file suit immediately while there is still ground left to save. Trump officials, emboldened by a Supreme Court ruling last week that allowed construction of the president's ballroom to proceed, signaled Thursday that site work on the arch would begin this month. The court's decision, which found preservationists seeking to stop Trump's planned ballroom, likely lacks standing but has become part of the administration's construction strategy. Justice Department lawyers cited the ballroom ruling in asking a federal judge to dismiss a legal challenge brought by three military veterans and a historic preservationist who are seeking to halt the triumphal arch. The high court's ruling also sent advocacy groups scrambling to reconsider how to oppose the president's construction projects. Some say they are reassessing whether they need to have other individuals or organizations join their challenges. Several legal experts pushed back on the Trump administration's efforts to invoke the Supreme Court's ballroom ruling to dismiss the ARC and other projects. The Justice Department would like to turn the ballroom decision into a universal immunity card for presidential construction projects, said Greg Werkheiser, a co-founder of Cultural Heritage Partners, a law firm that has advised preservation organizations. But the Supreme Court decided one standing question involving one plaintiff, one project, one factual record. Trump has spoken for nearly a year about his plans to build a triumphal arc that will honor the nation's 250th anniversary, vowing that it would be the largest triumphal arc in the world, about 86 feet taller than France's famed Arc de Triomphe. The administration plans to erect it on federal parkland in Memorial Circle, a traffic roundabout near Arlington National Cemetery, and just inside the city's boundaries. Interior Secretary Doug Burgum announced last week that construction would soon begin. We're pleased to announce that after a very long wait, we are preparing to start over the next two-week period the excavation work necessary for the Great Triumphal Arch and Military Observation Deck. While Burgum's announcement catalyzed a wave of new legal filings, Trump officials have argued that it is too soon for a federal judge to decide whether the project can be halted because Trump and other officials' statements are not binding and the project has not been formally approved. The National Capital Planning Commission, a federal review panel that reviews the administration's construction project, has issued preliminary approval for the arch, but that has yet to award final approval. And Trump officials strip military language criticizing Confederate memorial. The Trump administration has removed language criticizing a memorial to the Confederacy formerly located in Arlington National Cemetery, part of its ongoing effort to reshape portrayals of the Civil War. The Confederate Memorial, a 32-foot bronze statue commissioned by the United Daughters of the Confederacy and unveiled in 1914, was removed from the military cemetery in 2023. Its removal followed a congressional mandate to rid U.S. military property of names and symbols honoring the Confederacy and its leaders. The decision by the Bipartisan Naming Commission to remove the statue was based on criticism and backlash over the memorial's depictions, which included an enslaved woman carrying an infant child of a white officer and an enslaved man following his owner to war. A Defense Department website and a marker at the memorial's former site included contextual language describing the sculpture as portraying a nostalgic, mythologized vision of the Confederacy, including highly sanitized depictions of slavery. The website also described the two black figures as enslaved people, including an enslaved woman depicted as a mammy, and it remarked on how the portrayal of the faithful slave helped to shape American pop culture. Now the language has been removed from the website and the marker in the cemetery has been replaced by a new sign that omits wording critical of slavery and the Confederacy. The website has also formally featured additional context about the sculpture's symbolism, including a Latin phrase inscribed on it. An inscription construes the South's succession as a noble lost cause. The website previously read, this narrative of the lost cause, which romanticized the pre-Civil War South and denied the horrors of slavery, fueled white backlash against Reconstruction and the rights that the 13th, 14th, and 15th Amendments had granted to African Americans. That language and other texts was removed in recent weeks, according to photographs of the sign and archived versions of the website. Asked about the changes to the sign and the website, the Defense Department referred questions to Arlington National Cemetery, which did not respond Monday. And in well-being news, focusing your attention may help your brain fight inflammation. When you feel pain or an itch, you might try to ignore it, but a fascinating new study has found that this may actually make your inflammation worse. The study, published in the journal Natural Human Behavior, suggests that our brain and attention may change how our immune system responds to inflammation. When people tried to distract themselves from an itch, it caused the inflammation, as measured by redness and swelling of the skin, to grow larger in size and last longer than if they focused their attention on it. The research adds to growing evidence that the brain and the immune system, long thought to be relatively separate and distinct from each other, actually have an intimate relationship. Dysfunctional immune activity and inflammation have been linked to several psychiatric and neurological disorders, including schizophrenia, depression, long COVID, and dementia. In fact, recent research has found that our brains may trigger an immune response even from seeing someone who looks as though they might have an infectious condition. The two systems are constantly in communication, said Jonathan Kipnis, a professor of pathology and immunology at Washington University in St. Louis. The brain is involved in the individual's survival, and the immune system is involved in survival, and that's what they do. So, of course, they talk to each other. In other words, the findings suggest that what we think matters. In a clever set of experiments, Rosencrantz, a principal investigator in the Israeli Faculty of Medicine of Bar-Ilan University in Israel, and her colleagues caused inflammation on the forearms of 57 people, akin to a bad mosquito bite, using a drop of histamine and the prick of a needle. Histamine is a chemical used by immune cells that triggers a reliable inflammatory response, that familiar itching, swelling, and redness that anyone with an allergic reaction or mosquito bite knows well. In one experiment, researchers told people to stare at a screen and either distract themselves with a cognitive task on the screen or focus their attention internally on the sensations at the inflamed site. Everything else stayed the same. Crucially, the same people did the experiment twice, once with each condition. When people directed their attention to the sensation of their inflamed skin, both the swelling and redness shrank more. By contrast, when the same people distracted themselves, 90% of them had more inflammation, with swelling and redness

0: lidocaine, a local anesthetic, after administering the histamine. With the sensation dulled, paying attention to the inflammation had a smaller effect on the itch compared with the experiment without the numbing cream. But the results were still better than distracting. By thinking about the inflammation is hurting me, you're actually ramping up the input of the inflammation to the nervous system, which in turn may be ramping up the output to turn it off. And I always have to end the hour with silly jokes, because heck, there's so much bad news, why not laugh a little, right? So, how do you mend a broken pumpkin with a pumpkin patch? What's the best thing to put into a pumpkin pie? Your teeth. If money really did grow on trees, what would be everyone's favorite season? Fall. Why do birds fly south in the fall? Because it's too far to walk. And why did Humpty Dumpty have a great fall? To make up for his miserable summer. Oh, it's so bad, it's good. I hope you all have a wonderful week, and I will be back next week. Take care.
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Welcome to the reading of the New York Times for Friday, September 4th, 2026. As a reminder, Radio Eye is a reading service intended for people who are blind or have other disabilities that makes it difficult to read printed material. Your reader for today is Blanca Michael Ward. We begin with Merriam-Webster's Word of the Day. Apiary. Apiary. A noun spelled A-P-I-A-R-Y. What it means. Apiary refers to a place where bees are kept, and especially a collection of hives or colonies of bees kept for their honey. Example. One of the best parts of having a beekeeper for a sister-in-law is getting fresh jars of local honey from the family apiary. Merriam-Webster's Word of the Day. Apiary. We continue with the New York Times bestsellers in combined print and ebook nonfiction. In first place, new this week, Going Further by Ted Cruz. The Republican senator from Texas profiles the Supreme Court Justice Clarence Thomas. In second place, 10 weeks on the list, Regime Change by Maggie Haberman and Jonathan Swan. Two White House correspondents for the New York Times delve into the first year of President Trump's second term. In third place, new this week, The Rise and Fall of the Artificial State by Jill Lepore. The author of These Truths examines how technology and artificial intelligence have impacted global democracy and human community. In fourth place, 3 weeks on the list, This Is Me by Hayden Panettiere. The late actress describes how she contended with fame and handled difficulties in her life. And in fifth place, 33 weeks on the list, Strangers by Belle Burden. Burden retraces her marriage of 20 years in search of clues to help shape her understanding about its demise and to find a way forward. We continue with the New York Times bestsellers in combined print and ebook fiction. In first place, 39 weeks on the list, Theo of Golden by Alan Levy. A man travels to a small southern town where he purchases pencil drawings of local residents and exchanges them for stories. In second place, new this week, Big Little Truths by Leanne Moriarty. In a sequel to Big Little Lies, a stranger's presence at a school may force things to the fore that had not been shared. In third place, 17 weeks on the list, The Calamity Club by Catherine Stockett. As things get tougher during the Depression, several women look for ways to improve their circumstances. In fourth place, 21 weeks on the list, Yesteryear by Carol Claire Burke. Natalie Heller Mills, a privileged tradwife social media influencer, wakes up to find she is living in the comparatively difficult reality of 1855. And in fifth place, 34 weeks on the list, Dungeon Crawler Carl by Matt Dinneman. A Coast Guard vet named Carl and his ex-girlfriend's cat, Princess Donut, are trapped in a fantasy dungeon. We continue with today's headlines from the front page of the New York Times. News analysis, a tit-for-tat, piles on pain with no end. Civilian toll climbing in Ukraine and Russia. Trump targets university aid for minorities. New rules released. Tax exemptions under threat in push to halt diversity efforts. Her voice, pen, and vigor lifted countless women. Using civil rights post as a tool against the left, getting big institutions to knuckle under. Lightning speed of the White House is outrunning the courts. As judges deliberate, a ballroom gets built. We begin with this story.
News analysis, a spiral of escalation for Russia and Ukraine with no end in sight. This story was written by Kim Barker, Alexandra Mikulshin, and Ivan Nechepurenko. They are both torching warehouses filled with food or online shopping orders near major cities. They are blasting ports and ships carrying vital exports of grain, and they are smashing energy networks that keep the lights on and vehicles fueled. Russia and Ukraine, in cities far from the front line, are waging an intensifying tit-for-tat air war that is bringing more pain to the populations of both countries than at any other point since the early months of the full-scale war launched by Moscow in 2022. With the front largely frozen, each side is using growing arsenals of missiles and drones to exact vengeance and to try to pummel the other into submission. In the most recent example, Kyiv, the Ukrainian capital, has been under constant bombardment from Russian drones over the past few days, tormenting residents with nearly continual air raid alerts. Still, there's no evidence that the escalation will weaken either country's determination to fight on. Human suffering will only grow this winter, analysts say, as both Russia and Ukraine seek leverage in U.S.-backed settlement negotiations that are expected to resume after achieving little this year. Ukraine can't give up, and Russia doesn't want to, analysts say. It's a question of how much pain can Russia take compared to Ukraine, and Russia can take a lot of pain, said Rob Lee, a military expert at the Philadelphia-based Foreign Policy Research Institute, who travels frequently to the front line. This new period of eye-for-an-eye assaults accelerated in late June, when Ukraine opened a 40-day campaign against Russia that President Vladimir Zelensky said was aimed at compelling it to end the war. Since he threw down that gauntlet, Ukrainian long-range drones have hit more than 30 warehouses of major online shopping companies, mostly those used by Wildberries, the Russian equivalent of Amazon. The strikes have disrupted Russian commercial logistics, inflicted heavy losses on small merchants, and killed several warehouse workers. Ukraine has also continued its attacks on Russian oil refineries and fuel logistics. About 70% of Russian gas stations ran out of gasoline or diesel last month, sparking the country's worst fuel crisis since the collapse of the Soviet Union in the early 1990s. The Kremlin scrambled to fix the situation, allowing lower-grade gas and diesel to be sold. But through mid-August, there were two-hour lines at every station in Moscow that still had gas. In addition, Ukrainian strikes on infrastructure in the Sea of Azov and the broader Black Sea basin have hamstrung agricultural exports by Russia, the world's largest exporter of wheat, and have left the occupied Crimea Peninsula isolated. Their economy will start collapsing. It already is, said Olena Ivashko, 48, a Ukrainian grocery worker who has had four male relatives killed fighting in the war. Until they start eating each other alive, they will not understand that there is a war. They didn't understand what war was until they started standing in lines for gasoline. The Russian economy is not in danger of imminent collapse, even as growth has slowed to almost a standstill and the budget deficit has ballooned. But the attacks deep inside Russia have made the war feel closer to Russians than ever before, and Russian civilians are dying in such strikes at the highest rate since the war began. Pyotr,
a book editor in the Russian capital, said that this summer the first cracks appeared on the surface of Moscow's well-being. Yevgeny, a motorcycle enthusiast, described sleepless nights every time he saw a warning about a potential drone attack. Both men asked that only their first names be used to protect their security. After Ukraine's 40-day campaign ended, President Vladimir V. Putin of Russia said that Kyiv had opened Pandora's box by trying to damage the Russian economy and would pay the price. As has been the case throughout the war, the Russian assaults that followed have inflicted more suffering on Ukrainians than anything that Russians have endured. Russian ballistic and supersonic missiles are now hitting Ukrainian cities almost at will, largely because Ukraine is running low on U.S.-made Patriot interceptor missiles. New Russian jet-powered drones that can reach speeds of more than 370 miles an hour perform surveillance and smash into targets. Ukrainian civilian casualties are higher than at any other point since the initial 5 weeks of the war, and they are much higher than Russian casualties. Moscow's Black Sea attacks have crippled crucial ports in the Odessa region and have threatened to cost the Ukrainian economy more than $2 billion in agricultural exports in the second half of 2026. More than 300 Ukrainian gas stations have been damaged or destroyed by Russian attacks over the past 6 months. Dozens of warehouses, including those supplying grocery stores, and a number of shopping centers have been struck. About 13 million books have been charred in Russian strikes, according to the Ukrainian Publishing Association. The escalation is likely to continue, analysts said. After pounding Ukraine's power grid to within an inch of its life last winter, Russia has vowed to hammer it again. The Russian Defense Ministry warned last month that Kyiv was in for a deep freeze this winter. On Tuesday, Mr. Putin said he had instructed his armed forces to deliver massive strikes against Ukraine's energy facilities. Russia could also try to target Ukraine's water supply, analysts said. Speaking after a summit in Kyrgyzstan on Tuesday, Mr. Putin also seemingly threatened to expand the war to Ukraine's Western allies. If someone tries to drag us down the food chain, to gobble us up, to devour us, they may end up getting punched in the teeth, he said. Ukraine, too, may keep escalating. It is developing its own powerful ballistic missiles and says they could be ready by this fall. If that happens, the war would enter a different stage, analysts said. In his own address on Tuesday, Mr. Zelensky warned airlines that Russian airspace was becoming completely unsafe because of Ukrainian drones, a threat that Mr. Putin described as state terrorism. Where it will end is anyone's guess. The CIA director, John Ratcliffe, flew to Moscow last week to try to persuade Russia to cut a deal before the country's military and economic situation got any worse. Moscow's answer to the visit was clear. The Kremlin spokesman, Dmitry S. Peskov, said the U.S.-led peace negotiations were in a deep pause. As if to punctuate this statement, between Thursday and Monday, Kyiv came under an air raid alert 58 times and faced multiple volleys of missiles and drones. Serious peace talks are not likely until next spring or summer, experts and diplomats said. The lead U.S. negotiators, Jared Kushner, President Trump's son-in-law, and Steve Witkoff, Mr. Trump's special envoy and longtime friend, are supposed to visit Ukraine soon to jumpstart talks, Ukrainian officials said. But such a visit has been rumored at least four times this year and has not taken place.
Russia has given no indication it is ready for talks. Mr. Putin is angry, Ukrainian officials and Western diplomats said, that Russian troops have not yet seized all of the eastern Ukrainian area known as the Donbas. Russian troops control a bit less than 20% of Ukraine, only slightly more than they did 3 years ago. As the war intensifies, each country adjusts. By last week, lines had shortened at Moscow's gas stations. School started in much of Ukraine on Tuesday, even as Russia fired more missiles and drones, though 10% fewer first graders showed up in Kyiv's schools than did last year. "We've already gotten used to things being destroyed," said Alyona Chestyakova, 45, who recently faced empty shelves at a grocery store because of the Russian attacks. "They're shelling us. They're trying to destroy us, but somehow we keep floating back to the surface, and there's nothing they can do about it." Next, we have this story. Gloria Steinem, personification of the women's movement, dies at 92. This was written by Catherine Q. Seelye. Gloria Steinem, the feminist crusader who galvanized the modern women's movement, helping millions of women develop a sense of self-worth and gain a measure of equality at home, at work, and in society at large, died on Wednesday at her home in Manhattan. She was 92. Her death was announced in a post on social media, which did not give a cause. Calling herself an entrepreneur of social change, Ms. Steinem helped usher in sweeping cultural transformations across virtually every facet of American life, from the boardroom to the courtroom to the bedroom. For more than half a century, she personified the women's movement and became its most enduring symbol. Her tinted aviator glasses and curtain of streaked blonde hair parted in the center made her one of the most recognizable women in the world. She was an unlikely revolutionary. Growing up a transient in the Midwest, she was 10 when her parents divorced, and she was left to mother her mentally anguished mother, a formative experience that reverberated throughout her life. She had scant formal education until sixth grade. Her big dream as a budding tap dancer was to become a Rockette. But she read voraciously, graduated from college with honors, and believed fiercely that women should be able to live whatever life they choose. Her own feminist awakening didn't come until her mid-30s, when, as a journalist in 1969, she attended a Speak Out of women discussing their illegal abortions. Charismatic, articulate, media savvy, deeply empathetic, and a workaholic, she evolved into a political and cultural force. She led protest and consciousness-raising sessions, wrote essays and delivered speeches, delved into political organizing, helped establish rape crisis centers and shelters for battered women, founded numerous groups that promoted women and had the Midas touch when it came to raising money for their causes. And she and a cadre of feminists had the audacity to start a publication that flew in the face of traditional women's magazines, examining topics like abortion, domestic violence, and equal pay for equal work. The first glossy national periodical to be created, owned and run entirely by women, Ms. Magazine, founded in 1971, sought to capture and channel a rising sense of female empowerment and eradicate the sexist assumptions that permeated the culture. The magazine served as the movement's manifesto, an incubator for social transformation, and a blueprint for action. As such, it helped embolden women as they fought blatant discrimination and harassment in the workplace and unspoken oppression
and sometimes outright abuse at home. When we started, there was not even a term for sexual harassment, Miss Steinem often said. It was just called life. Decades after the movement dissipated and progressive women faced renewed setbacks, Miss Steinem continued to push for their rights and equality. She wrote essays and lectured into her 90s, and the news media never stopped seeking her opinion. She was the author of nearly a dozen major nonfiction books. Her latest, An Unexpected Life, is scheduled for publication in late September. Despite her fearless public persona, Miss Steinem was somewhat diffident, initially terrified of speaking in public, and wrestled with a lack of self-esteem. She was also insecure about her looks. She said in an interview for this obituary in January 2026 that she wore her large aviator glasses and cloak of long hair partly to hide her face. "What I felt like inside," she wrote in Revolution from Within, her 1992 book about self-esteem, "was a plump brunette from Toledo, too tall and much too pudding-faced." Even as she personified the women's movement, Miss Steinem defied the stereotype of women's libbers as sexless, humorless, and dateless. She led a glittering social life and enjoyed relationships with many high-voltage men, including Mike Nichols, the director, and Mort Zuckerman, the real estate and publishing mogul. In the 2026 interview, she called Franklin A. Thomas, the path-breaking president of the Ford Foundation, the love of her life, the man with whom she felt most in sync. But she spurned marriage, mostly, and remained child-free, a choice she said she never regretted. "Not for a millisecond," she said at 82. "Not everybody with a womb has to have a child, like not everybody with vocal cords has to be an opera singer. It's a choice, and it's a wonderful choice, but if everybody has to do it, it's no longer a choice." Her lifestyle and unapologetic feminist beliefs made her a lightning rod, adored, though not always, by liberals, demonized always by conservatives. She and other single women were caricatured as man-hating, bra-burning lesbians intent on upending the social order and destroying the American family. When Miss Steinem appeared on Larry King Live in 1990, a female caller memorably told her to rot in hell for what she had wrought. Much of the hostility toward her was public and overt, especially with the rise of the religious right and the conservative activist Phyllis Schlafly, but it was also woven into the fabric of her everyday life. While the male-dominated news media all but anointed Miss Steinem as the movement's spokeswoman, to the annoyance of its many other leaders and of the decidedly anti-hierarchical Miss Steinem herself, it simultaneously patronized and marginalized her as a rebel with a pretty face. When she was first job hunting in New York, an editor at Life turned her away. "We need a reporter," he told her, "not a pretty girl." An editor at the New York Times Magazine propositioned her, she said. Clay Felker, editor of New York Magazine and Miss Steinem's mentor, said he gave her an assignment because she had great legs. She broke through with a witty expose, A Bunny's Tale, for Show Magazine in 1963. Squeezing into a too small electric blue satin corset with a bow tie at her throat and a pair of satin rabbit ears bobbing on her head, she worked undercover as a cotton-tailed waitress at the Playboy Club in New York. Her article was praised for revealing the degrading work conditions in that male fantasy cocoon, but she regretted writing it for a time anyway, because some used it to dismiss her as frivolous.
One was the journalist Gay Talese. In her 2015 memoir, My Life on the Road, Ms. Steinem recalled that Mr. Talese said of her in 1964, "You know how every year there's a pretty girl who comes to New York and pretends to be a writer? Well, Gloria is this year's pretty girl." But it was as a writer, journalist, columnist, essayist, author that Ms. Steinem made her name. She also had a knack for pointed aphorisms. "The truth will set you free," she liked to say, "but first it will piss you off." Variations on this theme have existed since the Bible. Ms. Steinem popularized this one and used it as the title of a 2019 collection of essays. Another, self-esteem isn't everything. It's just that there's nothing without it. One of her best quips was about aging. When a reporter remarked, "Oh, you don't look 40, she responded with characteristic bluntness, "This is what 40 looks like. We've been lying for so long, who would know?" Some of the achievements of the women's movement, greater economic independence, more legal rights and protections, inroads into all levels of virtually every profession, more men sharing domestic responsibilities, may be taken for granted today, but they were unimaginable when the movement began. And for Ms. Steinem and many others, that struggle never ended. Women still earn less than men for the same work, 81 cents for every dollar made by a man, according to the 2024 census. The Equal Rights Amendment prohibiting discrimination on account of sex was belatedly ratified but is still not part of the Constitution. The 1973 Supreme Court decision legalizing abortion, a central goal of the movement, was overturned in 2022. Some states went on to reverse or curtail other hard-won reproductive rights. No woman has been elected president. Anti-female bias remains entrenched. "I feel proud, and I feel mad as hell," Ms. Steinem told the Times in 2022. "We are still dealing with the same issues." The big click. Ms. Steinem, who grew up in the Midwest, began her career in New York as a freelance writer in 1960. By 1968, she had become co-founder of New York Magazine, writing a monthly political column, The City Politic. She found her voice. Her column led to political advocacy. She marched with Cesar Chavez, the head of the United Farm Workers, who was revered until reports emerged in 2026 that he had sexually abused girls and women. She served as treasurer of the Legal Defense Fund for Angela Davis, the revolutionary black feminist who was in prison awaiting trial for murder and was later acquitted. Ms. Steinem supported Norman Mailer in his losing campaign for mayor of New York in 1969 and briefly considered running for city comptroller on the ticket with him. Despite Mr. Mailer's notorious sexism, she did not regard him at that point as an enemy of the women's movement. She was jolted into feminism that year when she reported on a group of women in Greenwich Village discussing their illegal abortions. Angered that they had been made to feel like criminals, Ms. Steinem, who had had a secret abortion in England in 1957, wrote her first openly feminist essay titled After Black Power, Women's Liberation. At that moment, she viewed herself as part of something bigger than herself. It was the big click, she said in Gloria, in her own words, a 2011 HBO documentary. It transformed me. Her essay appeared just as the women's movement, sparked by Betty Friedan's The Feminine Mystique, 1963, was gaining steam.
the book which alerted society to women's frustrations and stifled ambitions, was an instant bestseller. 3 years later, Ms. Frieden co-founded the National Organization for Women, whose statement of purpose said, "The time has come for a new movement toward true equality for all women in America." Women were second-class citizens with few legal rights, little financial independence, and no autonomy over their bodies. They needed a man's signature to get a credit card or a bank loan. States had a marital exemption that allowed a husband to rape his wife without fear of legal consequences. In 1971, a powerhouse group of feminists, Ms. Frieden, Ms. Steinem, representatives Bella Abzug and Shirley Chisholm, both Democrats from New York, and others, including Jill Ruckelshaus, a prominent Republican activist, founded the National Women's Political Caucus to advance the Equal Rights Amendment and elect women to office. Activist women were starting to gather in small groups all over the country, including at Ms. Steinem's shared one-room walk-up apartment on the Upper East Side of Manhattan. She eventually bought the unit, which occupied the second floor of an 1880s brownstone. She acquired other floors over time and lived there for the rest of her life. It was in her living room that she held some of the first organizational meetings for Ms. Magazine. She and several like-minded women wanted to create a publication that would speak to women's lives in a way that the women's magazines, devoted mainly to tips on beauty, how to catch a man, and 25 exciting ways to make a hamburger, did not. The magazine's founders did not invent the term Ms., an honorific that signified a woman's individual identity regardless of her marital status. It had been seeping slowly into usage since the early 1900s, but by branding their magazine with it, they elevated the title into the nation's lexicon and gave women a calling card. The first issue was published in December 1971 and ran as an insert in the year-end issue of New York, thanks to Mr. Felker, who financed and promoted it. The first full standalone issue came out in January 1972, again with Mr. Felker's backing. The cover article, "The Housewife's Moment of Truth," explored the conflicts inherent in juggling work and home life. It also notably featured a signed list of 53 well-known women who acknowledged that they had sought illegal abortions. Among them, the tennis star Billie Jean King, the singer Judy Collins, the playwright Lillian Hellman, and the historian Barbara Tuchman. Though the magazine appeared on newsstands in January, it was labeled spring so that if it didn't sell, it wouldn't look stale. But all 300,000 copies sold out in 8 days. Thousands of letters from grateful readers poured in, and Ms. began publishing monthly that July. Skeptics abounded. Harry Reasoner, a prominent television news anchor, dismissed the whole enterprise, saying, "I'll give it 6 months before they run out of things to say." He subsequently apologized. President Richard M. Nixon denigrated the term Ms., wondering aloud to Harry Kissinger, "How many people really have read Gloria Steinem and given one shit about that?" The magazine attracted prominent writers including Alice Walker, Adrian Rich, Toni Morrison, and Vivian Gornick. It covered a range of topics including sisterhood, gender-neutral child-rearing, battered wives, and maternity leave. It rated political candidates by their stance on issues that were important to women. For a time, Ms. thrived, but the expanding women's movement, never a monolith, splintered into factions and faced backlashes.
Schisms divided the magazine too. Anger was often directed at Miss Steinem, whom some saw as a fence sitter trying to please everyone. More radical women and some women of color found the magazine wishy-washy and not inclusive enough, and they broke away. Among the messier dramas of the period was the one that developed between Miss Frieden and Miss Steinem. The two shared certain goals, including equal pay, more women in public office, and legalized abortion. But Miss Steinem also sought broader cultural and social change that included liberating women from media stereotypes and recalibrating the power dynamic between men and women. Significantly, she also wanted to expand the movement beyond the white middle-class housewives of its early days, those inspired by the feminine mystique, to include younger women, working women, women of color, as well as lesbians and other marginalized groups. Miss Frieden saw the focus on sexual politics as a distraction and famously warned that including lesbians, the Lavender Menace, threatened the movement's goal of achieving mainstream acceptance. She later supported lesbian rights. But the real tension between them was personal. Miss Frieden, 13 years older and widely acknowledged as the mother of second-wave feminism, the first wave was driven by suffrage, was being eclipsed by the more popular and photogenic Miss Steinem, a media darling, and Miss Frieden resented it. "There is more than one voice in this movement," Miss Frieden said icily at one point. She began attacking Miss Steinem publicly, calling her a feminist chauvinist, accusing her of trying to profit from the movement and dismissing her ability, saying, "The media tried to make her a celebrity, but no one should mistake her for a leader." Miss Steinem told HBO in 2011 that Miss Frieden had resented anybody who threatened her ownership of the movement. Miss Frieden, she said, didn't really identify down, she identified up, ignoring the needs of poor working-class women. Their souring relationship was examined by Nora Ephron in a 1972 essay in Esquire that depicted Miss Frieden as unhinged by her jealousy of Miss Steinem, to the point that she no longer cared how her animosity hurt the movement. Miss Ephron, squarely on Team Steinem, cast Miss Frieden as being on the wrong side of history. Gloria Marie Steinem was born in Toledo, Ohio, on March 25, 1934, the daughter of Leo and Ruth Nunviller Steinem. Her free-spirited father, whom she adored, was a peripatetic antiques dealer, a big dreamer with no money. He was always going to make a movie or cut a record or start a new hotel or come up with a new orange drink, Miss Steinem told Time magazine in 1969. For years, the family spent summers in Clark Lake, a tiny rural town in southern Michigan, where her father ran a small dance pavilion and booked musical acts. When fall came, they traveled to warmer climes in a house trailer, stopping in towns along the way while her father peddled antiques. Miss Steinem grew up an itinerant with no full year of formal schooling until sixth grade. She said she learned to read from road signs along the highway and buried herself in books. Her mother had been one of the first female reporters and editors at the Blade of Toledo. She loved the work and had continued doing it for a decade after marriage. After all, someone had to pay the bills. She also had an affair and then a nervous breakdown, became addicted to a sedative, and spent 2 years in a sanitarium, all before Gloria was born. When Gloria was about 10, her parents divorced and her 19-year-old sister, Suzanne, left for Smith College in Massachusetts.
Gloria and her mother moved into a condemned farmhouse in East Toledo, where Ruth had once lived. Gloria's life was consumed by caring for her mother, by then a meek and fearful woman who was addicted to sodium thiopental. She was an invalid, Miss Steinem later wrote, who lay in bed with eyes closed and lips moving in occasional response to voices only she could hear. A woman to whom I brought an endless stream of toast and coffee, bologna sandwiches, and dime pies. Gloria shopped, prepared meals, and tended to Ruth for 7 years until her senior year of high school, when they sold the house, saving the money for Gloria's college tuition. Gloria spent her senior year living with her sister in Washington, D.C., while Ruth went to California, where she was cared for by her ex-husband. While Gloria's formal education had been severely lacking, she compensated for it by devouring books and reveling in words and ideas. She followed in her sister's footsteps to Smith, also Miss Frieden's alma mater, where she majored in government. She graduated magna cum laude and Phi Beta Kappa in 1956. Caring for her mother shaped much of her life, consciously and otherwise. This included her decision not to rush from New York to her father's side in California after he was in a serious car accident in 1961. I felt a cold stab of fear that if I went to California, I would become my father's caretaker as I had been my mother's, and never come back to my own life, she wrote in her memoir. By the time she realized he was dying, it was too late. I will never stop wishing I had been with him, she wrote. Her dysfunctional youth, mothering her mother, also colored her view of marriage and children, both of which she viewed as a trap. That fear kept her from settling down. By her own estimate, she spent half of her life on the road for more than 4 decades. She kept quiet about the trauma of her childhood for years. Given her upper crust manner of speaking and precise diction, she sounded like a child of privilege. In fact, she lived in fear of hitting the skids at any moment. I had always worried that I might have inherited something, she told the New Yorker, that I'd start disappearing into the street in my nightgown, the way she had. To India and back. During her senior year of college, Miss Steinem planned to marry her boyfriend, but then decided against it. She would have been settling down and having children, she realized, only because that was what society expected. She said in the 2026 interview that she saw marriage not as a beginning, but as an end to her identity, an end to whatever she might want to do with her life. She left her engagement ring under her fiancé's pillow. This was not an act of courage, she said, and fled, in her words, to India in early 1957. On her way, she stayed in London while awaiting her visa and discovered she was pregnant. She managed to get an abortion. The alternative, she said, would have been going home, marrying the wrong person, and living a life that wasn't hers. She was drawn to India just a decade into its independence by the legacy of Mahatma Gandhi. She had won a Chester Bowles Asian Fellowship to study there, but she quickly abandoned her classes. Wearing a sari and carrying only a towel, a cup, and a comb, she walked through southern India with followers of Gandhi, absorbing lessons about talking circles and grassroots organizing. After returning to the United States, she spent a year in Cambridge, Massachusetts, as director of the Independent Research Service, a nonprofit educational foundation that recruited and provided government support for American students to attend communist-run youth festivals in Europe. The magazine Ramparts subsequently reported
that the foundation had been partly funded by the Central Intelligence Agency, and Ms. Steinem came under criticism from the left. She dismissed the entire venture as harmless, telling the Times in 2016 that no one in the CIA had ever told her what to do or say, and that she'd never reported to the agency. She moved to New York in 1960 and began working as a freelance journalist. At the time, women were not taken seriously as writers. She wanted to cover politics, but was stuck with celebrity profiles and fashion. Still, she was prolific. Her articles appeared in Vogue, Cosmopolitan, Esquire, Family Circle, and Life, among other magazines. She was a contributing editor at Glamour and New York. As her profile rose and she became increasingly visible, she wrestled with an unexpected problem, an almost pathological fear of public speaking. She dreaded standing at a podium alone, afraid that her mouth would go dry. Her solution was to bring speaking partners with her. One was Dorothy Pittman Hughes, a forceful activist who ran a child care center and expounded on issues of race, class, and motherhood in roiling debates about feminism. A 1971 photograph of the two, their fists raised in solidarity, became an iconic image of the era. At the same time, Ms. Steinem moved comfortably in the sophisticated milieu of New York's intelligentsia and dated powerful men. In addition to New York stars like Mr. Nichols, Mr. Zuckerman, and Mr. Thomas, they included J. Stanley Pottinger, a prominent civil rights lawyer in the Nixon and Ford administrations. Most remained her devoted friends and public supporters long after the romances faded. In 2000, Ms. Steinem overlooked her antipathy toward marriage and wed David Bale, a social justice activist born in South Africa and the father of the actor Christian Bale. She was 66. She initially denied rumors that she'd married him because he needed a green card, but years later conceded that this had been the case. The marriage lasted for 3 years before he died in 2003 at 62 from brain lymphoma. Ms. Steinem had faced her own recurring battle with cancer, breast, starting in 1986, after which she suffered from total exhaustion and depression and underwent psychoanalysis. She then spent several years writing and rewriting Revolution from Within, a book of self-esteem. It was her first long public look at herself, and it disappointed some feminists who saw her introspection as a retreat from much-needed social activism. The writer and editor Deidre English, reviewing it for the New York Times Book Review, wrote, "The strategic vision of social revolution here has all but been replaced with a model of personal recovery." Interviewers were nonplussed that a woman as seemingly self-confident and purposeful in public as Ms. Steinem was beset by a lack of self-esteem. "I was a neglected child, so I guess I didn't think I existed," she explained to the BBC. "And if you're treated badly, you come to feel you're a bad person, and to some extent, even a very good thing like being a social activist can be a drug, you know. That keeps you from going back and looking at yourself. You keep trying to fill up this emptiness, which, of course, can't be filled up with anything external." Revolution from Within wasn't the only time that she disappointed her natural allies. Over the years, her defense of Bill and Hillary Clinton landed her in political hot water. In an opinion column in the Times in 1998, she defended President Clinton against numerous sexual allegations, saying that his advances toward various women had not been unwelcome or
coercive. She enraged many again during the 2016 Democratic presidential primaries when she said in a television interview that young women were supporting Senator Bernie Sanders of Vermont over Mrs. Clinton because when you're young, you're thinking, where are the boys? The boys are with Bernie. She eventually apologized and said she had misspoken. Writing and organizing. Ms. Steinem devoted much of her life to writing. One of her bestsellers was Outrageous Acts and Everyday Rebellions, 1983, her first collection of essays. Other books included Marilyn, Norma Jean, 1986, a sympathetic portrait of Marilyn Monroe, whom she found fascinating in her vulnerability and complexity, and Doing 60 and 70, 2006, a reflection on women and aging. She hated wasting time and rarely did. Having cared for her mother for so long, she said, she felt a compulsive need to be useful. But as a writer, she said, she should have challenged herself more. I continued for too long to do things I already knew how to do, she told HBO, or to write stories that I was assigned instead of fighting for stories that I couldn't get, or doing ones that I thought were important on my own. The wasting of time is the thing I worry about the most, because time is all there is. But writing, she knew, was not a waste of time. Writing is the only thing that, when I do it, I don't feel I should be doing something else, she said. She spent a great deal of time tending to Ms. Magazine. It reached its peak circulation in 1989 with 540,000 subscribers, but its finances were constantly in peril, and it went through a series of owners. In less than a decade, its circulation fell to 200,000, and the owner threatened to close it. That was more than Ms. Steinem could bear. Cobbling together a group of venture capitalists and entrepreneurs, she formed Liberty Media for Women, which acquired Ms. for $3 million. In 2001, the Feminist Majority Foundation took over and kept the magazine alive, though its influence and its brand of feminism had waned significantly. The magazine now publishes quarterly. Over time, Ms. Steinem traveled less, and her apartment became more of a home. For years, it was simply a place where she dropped her suitcase. But after she acquired another floor in the brownstone, she brought in comfortable furniture, painted the walls a deep, warm yellow, and festooned the space with accent pillows. She covered nearly every available inch with framed photographs, posters, and memorabilia, making her walls a showcase of a life spent on the front lines of the women's movement. Architectural Digest published a feature on her home in 2024. Gradually, the rooms that I had used mostly as an office and a closet were filled with things that gave me pleasure, she wrote in her memoir. I had a kitchen that worked, a real desk to spread papers on, and a welcoming room where visiting friends could stay, something I'd always wanted as a child when I was living with my mother in places too sad to invite anyone. Ms. Steinem is survived by what she called her chosen family, her close friends. Her mother died in 1981, and her sister, Suzanne Steinem Patch, in 2007. Her home is part of her permanent legacy.

0: persisted. At my age, in this still hierarchical time, people often ask me if I'm passing the torch, she wrote in Outrageous Acts and Everyday Rebellions. I explained that I'm keeping my torch, thank you very much, and I'm using it to light the torches of others. This concludes the reading of the New York Times for today. Your reader has been Blanca Michael Ward. If you have any questions, comments, or suggestions concerning this program, please feel free to call us at 859-422-6390. Thank you for listening. 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
1: Collides with a stubborn reality. China has become Peru's largest trading partner and a major investor in mining, energy, and infrastructure, a relationship that has helped underpin one of South America's most resilient economies. Even the inauguration in July of President Keiko Fujimori, a staunch conservative who has pledged closer security cooperation with Washington, is unlikely to deliver the anti-China shift the Trump administration seeks. She has given no indication she will scale back ties to China. In her first speech to Congress, Mr. Fujimori described Peru as a bridge between Latin America and Asia. Over the past decade, Peru has cycled through 9 presidents, 4 impeachments, repeated waves of mass protests, 1 attempted self-coup, and countless corruption scandals. Yet, it has maintained steady economic growth, low inflation, and strong investor confidence, avoiding the debt crises and sharp downturns that have plagued several of its neighbors. The benefits, however, have been uneven. Millions of Peruvians still live in poverty and rely on underfunded schools and health care. Experts attribute Peru's economic stability largely to an independent central bank and successive governments that left economic policy to career economists, insulating it from politics. In addition, China has become a crucial pillar of Peru's economy. When the 2008 financial crisis cratered U.S. and European demand for minerals, China's construction boom continued absorbing Peruvian copper and iron. This is all the time that we have for today and concludes the reading of the New York Times for today. Your reader for today has been Julie Shaw. If you have any questions, comments, or suggestions concerning this program, please feel free to call us at area code 859-422-6390. Thank you for listening, and now please stay tuned for continued programming on Radio I.
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0: Aired audience and is brought to you by Mind's Eye.
1: Good day all, Brad Dearborn here. It is Tuesday, September the 8th. Time for us to dive into today's edition of the USA Today. We start out on the front page looking for those lead headlines. And the first one we find reads like this. Exclusive. Amazon punished pregnant workers for taking breaks, lawsuit alleges. A nationwide class action lawsuit filed against Amazon on September the 8th alleges the company failed to make basic workplace accommodations for potentially thousands of current and previously pregnant employees, and then terminated them or threatened to terminate them when they took breaks or time off for pregnancy-related reasons. Four plaintiffs are named in the complaint. A Better Balance, a nonprofit organization that advocates for workers' rights, shared the complaint exclusively with USA Today at the time of its filing. The lawsuit claims Amazon's discriminatory and retaliatory policies have been well documented for years, including in several Equal Employment Opportunity Commission complaints, and have been the subject of multiple state investigations, including in New York and New Jersey. USA Today has reached out to Amazon for comment and is awaiting a response. One mother listed as a plaintiff in the lawsuit, 38-year-old Wilhelmina Barkley, said she was wheeled out of the Rochester, New York Amazon warehouse in a wheelchair during one of her shifts in June of 2025. For weeks leading up to the incident, Barkley repeatedly requested accommodations including a seated position, extra breaks, no repetitive squatting, no climbing ladders, and a 15-pound limit on the weight she was required to lift. She needed those accommodations, she said, because her doctor classified her pregnancy as high risk due to her age and the fact that she had recently suffered a miscarriage while at work. Amazon unreasonably delayed approving her request, the complaint states, and ultimately only granted some of those modifications. On that day in June, Barkley said she doubled over in severe abdominal pain while lifting heavy objects. Her sister picked her up from work and took her directly to the hospital for a pregnancy-related medical procedure. The next day, Amazon sent Barkley a termination warning email for taking too much unpaid time off, according to the complaint. On her next workday, Barkley said she called out of work while providing Amazon with a same-day doctor's note explaining she was sick, suffering a pregnancy-related condition. Amazon fired her 4 days later, according to the complaint. I really don't want pregnant women to experience the things that I've experienced at Amazon, Barkley told USA Today. I don't want them to feel like they're disposable. The lawsuit calls for Amazon to reform its policies and demands compensation for past and ongoing violations. But more than that, a Better Balance president, Inyama Chetiar, said, she hopes the lawsuit calls attention to the importance of pregnant workers' rights, especially as the EEOC plans to propose regulation revisions to the Pregnant Workers Fairness Act this November. This Amazon case is not an isolated corporate labor dispute, Chetiar said. It actually sits inside a larger pattern of policy and rhetoric aimed at narrowing women's roles and pushing them out of the workforce and back into a strictly domestic role. The EEOC has yet to release details on its proposed revisions and did not respond to a request for details from USA Today. These Amazon workers aren't alone. Megan Thomas, a New York attorney who specializes in harassment, discrimination, and retaliation cases, said that while white-collar working mothers sometimes experience discrimination after they return from maternity leave by being left out of business meetings, being overlooked for company trips, or being met with an overly burdensome workload designed to push her out, blue-collar workers tend to hit barriers sooner. And although all pregnant workers can take protected breaks at work under the federal Pregnant Workers Fairness Act, pregnant workers across the U.S. report violations and discriminatory remarks from colleagues and managers at work. According to a June survey of nearly 4,000 mothers from the National Partnership for Women and Families, nearly half of the survey respondents who were employed while pregnant said they needed temporary changes in workplace conditions for a healthy pregnancy, such as carrying a water bottle, working while seated, taking frequent bathroom breaks, or avoiding lifting heavy objects. Of those respondents, 35% said their employer only partially adjusted their job conditions, and 9% said their employer made no adjustments at all. Pregnant workers of color and those in the lowest income brackets were less likely to receive needed pregnancy accommodations compared to white respondents and respondents with incomes of $100,000 and higher. Pregnancy accommodations are often overlooked in the broader conversations about support for working parents, which typically centers around child care costs, Chediar said. People with privilege are already getting accommodations and paid leave, she said. They don't understand how critical that is for low-wage workers. Barkley, a single mother, was unemployed for months after Amazon fired her. It was very stressful, she said, because she was visibly pregnant when she went into interviews at the time. Nobody would hire me, she said. Nearly 200 Amazon workers have called a Better Balance's free legal helpline so far in 2026, Chediar said. Most of them have similar stories to those that are represented in the lawsuit, which outlines Amazon's unlawful policy of demanding medical paperwork for every pregnancy-related accommodation, no matter how basic, and forcing pregnant employees to continue working without modifications, at greater risk to their health. When pregnant workers do take necessary breaks or absences to get off their feet, visit the doctor, or go to the ER, Amazon deducts their limited bank of unpaid time off and threatens to terminate them, according to the complaint. Jennifer Hatch, 47, started working at Amazon's warehouse in Lancaster, New York, in September of 2024. It was the best-paying job she'd had in a while, she said, and she was good at it. She processed returns and said her colleagues and team leads commented on her efficiency. When she found out she was pregnant in January of 2025, Hatch told her manager right away and requested regular opportunities to sit along with other typical pregnancy accommodations. Amazon, she said, wanted confirmation that she was indeed pregnant. I didn't understand why they needed more documentation or more proof that I was pregnant, because in January when I first told them, when I found out, my stomach was already showing, Hatch told USA Today. I mean, it was physical proof that I was pregnant. Amazon repeatedly denied her request for accommodations, according to the complaint. When she tried to sit down in an available chair while working once in March of 2025, a site-level manager flagged her down and forced her to complete her shift while standing, which made her lightheaded and caused her severe abdominal pain, the complaint states. Later in March, Hatch arrived for work one day and found that her badge to enter the warehouse didn't work. She called security, who looked in their system and found that she was no longer an employee. She said she later found out that, like Barkley, the break she took at work had cut into her unpaid time off and triggered her termination. Amazon's handling of the situation was especially upsetting, Hatch told USA Today, in comparison to the treatment she received at her other part-time job. She also worked at a gas station at the time and asked for similar accommodations there when she found out she was pregnant. Within, I'd say, maybe a couple days after I asked for that, I went in for my next shift, and as soon as I went in, the manager automatically had a chair behind the register ready for me, she said. Dr. Bayo Curry Winchell, a family physician, said workplace accommodations are essential for some pregnant women's health, especially because pregnancy itself increases a person's risk for injury and falls, and studies have found increased risks of preeclampsia and preterm birth among pregnant women in physically demanding jobs. Dr. Alexis Mises-Malchuk, another family physician, said socioeconomic status is a major determinant of health, especially in pregnancy. Malchuk generally advises pregnant patients to be careful in the workplace environments that involve volatile chemicals and to make sure that they're able to stay hydrated, especially if they're working in a place that's hot, humid, or they're just doing something that's very physically demanding. Pregnant people can also develop lower back pain, pubic bone pain, and swollen legs and feet, Malchuk said, which can be made worse by physical labor of any kind. Christina Green, 31, also worked at the Amazon warehouse in Rochester. She requested pregnancy-related accommodations right away as she was 6 months pregnant when she was hired in September of 2025. According to the lawsuit, Green requested a role that did not involve climbing ladders or lifting more than 25 pounds. In addition to extra breaks to eat, rest her legs, and use the bathroom. While she waited for her request to be approved, Green said her manager allowed her ad hoc breaks, but otherwise made no adjustments. In the meantime, every break she took drained her unpaid time off balance. For 2 months, she continued to request a transfer to a role that didn't require heavy lifting or climbing ladders, and was denied every time, according to the lawsuit. Green took unpaid medical leave for childbirth toward the end of 2025 and returned to work in January of 2026. That's when she ran into another round of unpaid time off disputes, this time for the breaks she took to pump breast milk. I tried not to spend a lot of time pumping because there was multiple times I got in trouble for taking too long, she told USA Today, adding that the lactation room was nearly a 10-minute walk from her workstation. It's really hard because they'll time you as soon as you step away from your station. Green claimed she was written up several times for taking too long to pump before she was fired in May. Experiences like these add to the fear some pregnant people have about asking for the accommodations they need at work. Curry, Winchell, Malchuk, and Thomas all said they believe patients or clients worry about potential job loss or discrimination in the workplace. They've also noticed socioeconomic disparities in who asks for resources. People with more money speak up more, Thomas said. Curry Winchell recommends pregnant workers talk to their doctor about those concerns and keep a paper trail of their doctor's notes and employer's responses. The same advice holds true for workers who can take maternity leave and have additional workplace protections based on their state or company's policies, Thomas said. Before you go out on maternity leave, take screenshots, Thomas said. Try to do everything you can to keep records of what work was like before your performance reviews, etc., and then what it's like after. Barkley, who was fired from Amazon in June of 2025 and gave birth that November, didn't find a new job until months later after her baby was born. She recently had to leave that job, too, because of unreliable child care. She wants to work, she said, to have an opportunity outside of motherhood and to be able to afford diapers and other household items. Even after everything that happened, Barkley said, she would return to work at Amazon if given the opportunity. I actually really, really did like Amazon, despite the issues that I had during pregnancy and how I was dismissed about it, she said. I felt like it was good money, and it was a good job. And this next article takes us into the world of politics. The headline here reads, Trump bets on himself as midterm savior. Will Trumpapalooza backfire? President Donald Trump has a solution for his party's midterm woes as Republicans struggle to match Democrats' election enthusiasm and face major headwinds to keep control of Congress. More Trump. Enter Trumpapalooza, the party's first ever midterm convention, and the president's clearest attempt yet to inject himself squarely at the center of the election and position himself as the party's savior. Never mind that Trump's low approval rating has been an anchor weighing on the GOP, with the potential to drag down midterm candidates. The president and his advisors have suggested he's the only one who can bring the MAGA faithful to the polls in large enough numbers to avoid a midterm catastrophe for Republicans. This is a turnout race, Republican National Committee Chair Joe Gruter said in an interview with USA Today. We need the president front and center. That strategy will be on display over 2 days in Dallas beginning September 9th, as Trump gathers his party for the final post-Labor Day push toward the November 3rd election. Trump is set to attend both days and deliver the headline speech on the first night. The event, dubbed Trumpapalooza by Gruters, is part of the president's bid to further nationalize the election and wrap it around its own political brand, a tactic some Republicans question. The convention risks tying Republican candidates more tightly to Trump at a time when some in the party believe they have distance from the president amid polls showing voters disapprove of his performance on everything from tariffs to the Iran war and inflation. One of the problems that the party's having right now is the president's approval rating is not good, said longtime GOP strategist Charlie Black. Some of the more candidates can get the voters to focus on them and the issues that they're promoting, and less on the president, the better in most states and most districts. The midterm showcase is also facing grumbling from some Republicans who say it's a distraction from meeting with voters. Several GOP candidates in close House and Senate races remain noncommittal about attending the convention, while some have made clear they won't be there, including Republican Senator Susan Collins of Maine, who is in running in one of the most pivotal races to decide control of the Senate. And there are questions about how many people will tune in to a show that may not be widely broadcast and is competing with the opening two nights of the NFL regular season. Control of Congress hangs in the balance, and with it, the potential for Democrats to put a check on the president's final 2 years in office, making Trump's bet on his own powers of persuasion a high-stakes gamble on the future of his presidency. If you think he's a drag on the ticket due to low approval ratings, concern about his handling of the economy, and the ongoing war in Iran, centering the election on his performance seems especially risky, said Joshua Blank, research director for the Texas Politics Project at the University of Texas. The GOP's big Dallas pep rally came together after last year of Trump's urging. The president spoke to House Speaker Mike Johnson, Republican of Louisiana, about it shortly before Thanksgiving last year. I said, that's not a thing, and he said, make it a thing, Johnson said at a recent campaign event. Republicans have never held a midterm convention, but Trump is eager to blunt the Democrats' momentum. In a warning sign for Republicans, a series of off-year and special election victories for Democrats over the past year, combined with Democrats consistently outperforming their 2024 margins, has signaled a potential blue wave in November. With Trump back in office, Democrats are eager to go to the polls. An Economist slant YouGov poll released last month found that 91% of registered Democrats definitely plan to vote, compared with 79% of registered Republicans. The survey found that voters favored a generic Democratic candidate for Congress over a Republican 46% to 40%. But the Democratic advantage expanded to 11 points among those who definitely plan to vote. Trump has lamented that some of his voters may stay home because he's not on the ballot. There's a theory that I get the vote, Trump said in an August 30th Fox News interview. I see it all the time that when Trump's on the ballot, they win. When he's out of the ballot, the people don't go to vote. The president has urged his supporters to pretend that he's on the ballot. And Johnson said Trump plans to use his convention speech in Dallas to make that case. The president's going to look right into the camera and say, "I am on the ballot," Johnson said, because even though his name isn't, his administration, his legacy, the America First agenda is. To fire up his base, Trump has increasingly attacked Democrats as communists, following primary victories of Democratic Socialists. GOP leaders intend to use the convention to highlight the Democratic Party's leftward lurch, painting this cycle's crop of Democrats as extreme and threats to America's identity. Republican strategist Whit Ayers said the convention can help galvanize low-propensity Trump voters who are less inclined to vote in the midterms than in the presidential election. Trump still has strong support among Republicans. His power to influence the GOP base has been evident in the primaries, with the vast majority of candidates he endorsed prevailing. Right now, there's a substantial enthusiasm gap, with Democrats far more enthusiastic about voting in the midterms than Republicans, Ayers said. So anything that can close that gap would help Republican candidates. The event is giving some Republicans pause, though, and Democrats say they welcome making the election a referendum on Trump. Trump's approval rating has been stuck at 33%, the lowest of his second term, for three straight weeks, according to a recent Reuters Ipsos poll. They're making it a referendum on him at a time when he's extremely unpopular, even in red areas, said Matt Corradoni, a Democratic strategist, predicting that the midterm convention will backfire for Republicans. Former Michigan GOP Congressman Fred Upton said Republican candidates in battleground races would benefit from showing independence from Trump. Upton knows from experience, having served 36 years in a purple seat repeatedly carried by Democratic presidents. "You're going to need to show some daylight, that you're not joined at the hip in a swing district," said Upton, who voted to impeach Trump before opting not to seek re-election in 2022 and endorsing Democrat Kamala Harris in 2024. "Going to join the chorus line in Texas, skipping your district events, is not going to be beneficial to a candidate in a swing district." Upton pointed to Trump's low approval rating, including in many battleground states and districts that could decide control of Congress. An overwhelming majority of independents disapprove of Trump in recent polls, presenting a challenge for battleground GOP candidates trying to win over swing voters. Some recent polls show the president is even underwater in Texas, where Democrats are hoping to win a Senate race for the first time in decades and plan to stage counter-programming outside the convention. Democrat James Tallarico leads Republican Attorney General Ken Paxton in the average of Texas Senate polls. "If you want to bring Donald Trump and parade him in Texas, I say have at it. He's a wildly unpopular political figure," said Texas Democratic Party Chair Kendall Scudder, adding, "They should tie every one of their candidates to Donald Trump." Democrats need a net gain of 4 seats to take over the Senate, which Republicans held by a 53-47 seat advantage, and a gain of 3 seats in the House, which Republicans control at 218-215. Trump said in a recent podcast interview that promoting Paxton's campaign will be a big focus on the convention. "Control of Congress will come down to a few dozen races," he said, "including the one in Texas. Basically, this is really about 35 races, a big one in Texas, to keep control, to do well," Trump said. "And that would be 5 senators and 30 congressmen, men and women, and I'm going to really work hard for this." Trump later told battleground candidates gathered for a September 2nd dinner in the White House Rose Garden that he planned to campaign in every one of those 35 places, during the final weeks of the election. "We're going to see if we can get everyone elected," he said. Despite Trump's efforts, some Republicans in tight contests have made the calculation they're better off skipping the convention. A spokesperson for Collins, who is running for re-election in one of the most pivotal Senate races, confirmed to USA Today that the five-term senator will not attend the convention, citing her long-standing practice of not attending party conventions during election cycles. Collins will remain in Maine, where she's looking to again defy Maine's Democratic leanings to win a sixth term. A Politico survey of 70 Republican candidates and members of Congress found that most aren't going to the convention or haven't decided yet. Freshman Representative Tom Barrett, Republican of Michigan, is among those skipping. Barrett narrowly won his swing district seat in 2024 after losing as a candidate in 2022. He's in one of the toughest races in the country, and his voters are in mid-Michigan, not Dallas, Jason Cabell Rowe, Barrett's top campaign strategist, told USA Today. Attending was never a consideration. Representative Marionette Miller Meeks, a Republican of Iowa, said her time is better served in her district than in Texas. "I have a district that I have to be in and take care of," she told The Bulwark. Another Republican member of Congress who doesn't plan to attend the convention told USA Today that lawmakers in battleground districts would be better off campaigning at home. The member of Congress was granted anonymity to discuss concerns about the convention. Democrats are happy to point out the dilemma facing the Republican opponents. Do you literally and figuratively hug him on stage and associate yourself with gas prices and the war in Iran? Or do you distance yourself and risk him telling his base not to show up for you? Corradoni said. But without an energized base, Republicans don't stand a chance, said longtime pollster Frank Luntz. If Trump voters don't vote, Republicans will lose, Luntz said. Putting him at the center of attraction won't help with swing voters, but it will most certainly send a message to the base that it needs to participate. Ayers said the convention could prove successful if it pushes the right message. If the message is all about how to make life more affordable, how to ease the financial strain that many families are under today, and how to give some hope that the war in Iran will not drag on indefinitely, then it could be a real benefit, Ayers said. Yet Republicans face a challenge just to get Americans to tune into the convention. While all the major television networks and cable news channels historically air party conventions during presidential years, it's unclear which ones will air the RNC midterm convention. Fox News and right-leaning networks One America News Network and Newsmax are good bets to air all or most of the convention. But what about ABC, CBS, NBC, and CNN? None of the four television news providers responded to USA Today inquiries about whether they will air any of the convention live. Republicans also have the misfortune of scheduling the convention for the first two dates of the NFL regular season, which always draws massive ratings and, for the first time, begins on a Wednesday night, followed by a game on Thursday night. While Trump speaks in Dallas, millions of Americans will be watching the Super Bowl rematch between the Seattle Seahawks and the New England Patriots on NBC. And when Vice President J.D. Vance speaks the next evening, the San Francisco 49ers and the Los Angeles Rams will be kicking off the league's inaugural game in Australia. Southern Methodist University political science professor Calvin Gilson said the convention is unlikely to alter the fundamental political dynamics of a difficult election cycle for the GOP. "This is an attempt to sort of change the trajectory of the race," Gilson said, adding, "but I think it's a long shot." And we move next to an article from the TV section, and we find a headline here that reads, "Everything to know about Jimmy Kimmel's return to late-night TV." Jimmy Kimmel will soon be back on late-night television. The Jimmy Kimmel Live host will be resuming his duties after returning from a voluntary summer break on September the 8th. Kimmel had signed off from Jimmy Kimmel Live on June the 18th, telling audiences he'll be taking the next 2 months off, this time voluntarily. The joke in the opening monologue was referring to his week-long suspension last fall, following controversial remarks about the killing of conservative activist Charlie Kirk. So here's what to know about Kimmel's return to late-night TV. ABC, in a September 4th email to USA Today, confirmed the following guests for Kimmel's first week back. Tuesday, September the 8th, Andrew Garfield and Joey King. Wednesday, September the 9th, Mariska Hargitay and Kaya Gerber. And on Thursday, September the 10th, Gal Gadot. Monday will feature a rerun, while Friday's guests have not yet been confirmed. Summer breaks are not unusual for Kimmel, who has been taking every summer off since 2020, after including it in his contract, according to the Deadline. While guest hosts have stepped in for Kimmel during this time, no shows took place in the summer of 2023 due to labor and writer strikes in Hollywood. Kimmel also signed off last year with jokes, "Tonight's my last show until Labor Day. I'm going to be off for the summer. I don't want to go either. They put it in my contract. I have to go to fat camp every summer. I'm going to be gone for the next couple months, but rest assured, if Donald Trump does anything monumentally crazy or anything that requires an emergency response, I'll be in a canoe, ignoring it." Besides grabbing pizza in Chicago, grilling a steak on the 4th of July, and spoofing Mitch McConnell, Kimmel did return to the screen during his break to host Who Wants to Be a Millionaire with Ben Affleck, Jamie Ding, Jesse Eisenberg, Larry David, and Paul Giamatti, among others as guest players. More than 4 million viewers tuned in for the game show's summer run, up 9% from last year's average, making it Wednesday's number one primetime program, according to ABC. Before going on break, Kimmel told audiences a potent group of hosts will be filling in for him. Guest hosts this year included Tiffany Haddish, Coleman Domingo, Ike Barinholtz, Anthony Anderson, Rosie O'Donnell, and Jelly Roll. During the week leading up to Kimmel's return, ABC aired reruns of the show. Jimmy Kimmel Live airs weeknights at 11:35 p.m. Eastern Time and Pacific Time on ABC, and streams on Hulu the following day. And this next article takes us back into the political world. The headline reads, "Nick Shirley sues California over new immigration-related privacy law." Conservative influencer Nick Shirley has filed a federal lawsuit against California leadership in hopes of preventing a recently signed bill aimed at protecting the identifiable information of immigration service providers from going into effect. The bill at the center of the lawsuit is Assembly Bill 2624, also dubbed the Stop Nick Shirley Act by opponents of the legislation, which extends existing privacy protections in the state's Safe at Home program, allowing immigration support service providers, employees, or volunteers to remove their names and addresses from public records and add them to a confidential address list. For months, this bill faced significant pushback from Republican state legislators and Shirley, who previously gained national attention for publishing online videos of himself touring allegedly abandoned immigrant-run daycares in Minnesota that receive public funding. The lawsuit, filed on September 4th against California Attorney General Rob Bonta and the Secretary of State Shirley Weber by America First Legal Foundation on behalf of Shirley in the U.S. District Court for the Eastern District of California, argues that the new law violates Shirley's First Amendment rights. Shirley's attorneys argue that the law imposes content-based and viewpoint-discriminatory restrictions on speech, which would prevent him and others from conducting similar research investigation and publication on immigrant-related communities and providers by restricting access to such information. Additionally, it argues that the law is unconstitutionally overbroad and vague and constitutes an ex post facto law, and by imposing civil liability for publishing, disclosing, or trading certain personal information, it may inadvertently silence people from reporting on similar issues. AB 2624 chills Mr. Shirley's intended speech by creating uncertainty concerning whether this publication of truthful, lawfully obtained information about individuals associated with immigration services organizations could subject him to civil liability, reads the lawsuit. In a social media post announcing the lawsuit, Shirley explains that he decided to sue California, arguing that the laws penalize citizens and journalists for investigating potential fraud and reduce transparency between government and the public. In a world where we all want more transparency and not less, it's more critical than ever that we do not just sit back and do nothing, Shirley said. However, supporters of the bill, like its author, Assemblymember Mia Bonta, Democrat of Oakland, argued that the law is aimed at protecting workers from being targeted by harassment and doxing, not silencing free speech. AB 2624 is fundamentally about freedom, the freedom from fear that lets our immigrant service providers do their jobs, and the freedom of the press to do their jobs without ever being conflated with the doxing this bill actually targets. Those two freedoms were never in tension, Assemblymember Bonta said after the bill was signed into law on August 22nd. Right now, our immigrant service providers are living in fear because of extremists looking to demonize the work they do and the populations they serve. That's an intolerable consequence of anti-immigrant rhetoric that exists right now. And this next article gives us our first international flavor. The headline reads, Iceland summons U.S. ambassador after Trump social media posts. President Trump posted an image on social media showing Iceland and other countries covered by the American flag. Iceland summoned the U.S. ambassador on September the 7th after President Donald Trump posted an image on social media showing the island and other countries covered by the American flag, according to local broadcaster RUV. The map showed the United States, Canada, Greenland, Iceland, Mexico, Central America, and the Caribbean covered by the U.S. flag, with the entire landmass labeled United States of America. Trump posted the image on his Truth Social platform without explanation. Iceland's foreign minister, Thorgeir Gunnarsdottir, called in Billy Long, the U.S. ambassador to Iceland, who only formally took upon the post last month, according to RUV. The position was clearly expressed that the post was completely inappropriate, the foreign minister told RUV. The U.S. State Department, the U.S. embassies in Copenhagen and Reykjavik, and the U.S. consulate in Nuuk did not immediately reply to requests for comment. The Icelandic foreign ministry also did not reply to a request for comment. Trump's assertions in recent years that the U.S. must acquire Greenland, a semi-autonomous Danish country, sparked tensions between Washington and Copenhagen, both founding NATO members, and more broadly across Europe. Iceland last month voted against reopening EU membership talks in a referendum where Trump's designs on Greenland had featured as a backdrop. Some supporters of starting talks had cited concern about U.S. reliability as a reason to reconsider closer EU ties, though analysts said domestic economic concerns ultimately drove the result. Trump's post came hours after the European Commission announced a $232.5 million investment in Greenland during a visit by Commission President Ursula von der Leyen. Danish Prime Minister Mette Frederiksen, speaking to Danish News against RIT agency in Ritzau in Nuuk, said the message from Greenland's government and people had been consistent. The Greenlandic government and the Greenlandic people have said again and again they do not want to be an American, she said. I hope no one is in any doubt about that, either in the United States or in the rest of the world. And we move next to another story with international flavor. The headline here reads, U.S. hits Iranian airliners with sanctions in bid to end war. The United States said it's sanctioning Iran's commercial airliners as it unveiled the next phase of an economic pressure campaign that aids to end the war by financially crippling Tehran. The Trump administration announced on September the 7th that it was expanding sanctions against Iran's largest carrier, Mehan Airlines, which it has accused of transporting military personnel and drones and weapons systems for Iran's military, and penalizing an additional 27 airliners and companies that support Iran's aviation industry. The Treasury Department says it's terminating the ability of non-U.S. airlines to fly U.S. origin or U.S.-controlled commercial aircraft into Iran. Under Operation Economic Outcast, we promise severe consequences for those providing financial lifelines to the Iranian regime, said Secretary of the Treasury Scott Bessent. Today we followed through on that promise with sanctions on companies that continue to support Mehan Air. Let this be a warning to anyone doing business with Iran's remaining airlines, all of which we sanction today. You're at risk of being cut off from the global financial system. The Treasury Department sanctioned individuals and entities in China, India, Russia, and Iran in July, it says, are affiliated with Mehan Airlines over the company's alleged ties to the Islamic Revolutionary Guard Corps. The United States said the commercial airliner that's based out of Tehran illicitly transports Iran's military personnel and drones and weapons systems. Mehan Airlines is also under sanction in Europe for transferring drones to Russia that the European Union says have been used to attack Ukraine. And this next article takes us into the world of the courtroom. The headline here says, no constitutional right to clean water, federal court finds. The Fifth Circuit Court of Appeals dismissed a lawsuit from Mississippi residents related to lead-contaminated water. A federal appeals court ruled that the U.S. Constitution does not guarantee the right to clean drinking water in a September 4th decision, rejecting Jackson, Mississippi residents' lawsuit over the city's lead-contaminated water system. The Fifth Circuit Court of Appeals upheld a lower court ruling dismissing residents' 2022 lawsuit. The plaintiffs, Priscilla Sterling, Rain Becker, Sean Miller, and John Bennett, alleged that the city knowingly allowed residents to drink unsafe water. They argued that the water contamination violated their constitutional right to bodily integrity under the 14th Amendment's Due Process Clause. In the majority decision, Judge Kurt Englehart wrote that while the deprivation of clean water was grievous, it did not infringe upon any deeply rooted constitutional right. We're skeptical that the right to not be harmed by lead-contaminated water fits within the right to bodily integrity, and the plaintiffs point us to no historical tradition or Supreme Court precedent convincing us, he wrote. He also said there was no constitutional right to truthful information from officials during a public health crisis. The lawsuit against the city of Jackson stemmed from testing conducted by the Mississippi State Health Department between 2010 and 2013, showing rising levels of lead in the water. The four plaintiffs argued that the city failed to take steps to prevent further lead from entering the water supply and gave residents false assurance that the water was safe. The judge found the lead exposure that resulted from the city's mismanagement was wholly different from past examples when governments infringed on a person's right to bodily integrity, including from forced surgery, involuntary medicating, and assault. The Constitution does not provide redress for every governmental wrongdoing, Engelhardt wrote. Rather, he said, residents should take other paths to redress, including electing better representatives and petitioning the government for remedies. While the right to clean water isn't included in the U.S. Constitution or in the Mississippi State Constitution, several states, including California and Virginia, have protected access to safe water. And this next article touches on the 9/11 story. The headline reads, "The 9/11 story America's teachers keep telling." 25 years later, educators are using the story of the man in the red bandana to help a new generation grasp 9/11. When the left wing of the United Airlines Flight 175 cut through the South Tower sky lobby, those who survived the impact didn't know if there was a way out. Then they heard Wells Crowther's voice. "I found the stairs," he told them. Crowther led them to safety, turning around and climbing back into the burning tower. The 24-year-old equities trader saved as many as 18 people on his three trips to the 78th floor. He didn't survive. For many Americans, Crowther became a symbol of heroism on 9/11. He's received a number of posthumous awards, and this year will be given the Presidential Medal of Freedom. His alma mater, Boston College, annually dedicates a football game and road race in his honor. Today, Crowther's story is taught to children in more than 40 states. His heroism is among the defining ways students from kindergarten through high school learn about the terror attacks. This year's class of high school seniors were born 7 years after 9/11. Most first graders were born in 2019, almost two decades later. For them, 9/11 is a historical event, not a visceral memory. As educators grapple with how to help the next generation understand the impact of the September 11th attacks, many have come to rely on stories of courage and resilience, like Crowther's, to make the events more tangible. "The history is the history," said Crowther's mother, Allison. "I say to young people, this happened, it was devastating, but you can't live in fear and you can't be controlled by fear." She has helped develop a curriculum around her son's story called the Red Bandana Project, a reference to the handkerchief survivors saw him wearing on 9/11. The project is aimed at encouraging students to focus on lessons from 9/11, including empathy and leadership. 9/11 should never be forgotten or diminished in any way. It should be addressed in the schools, Allison Crowther said. You have to move forward. Like many who lost loved ones on 9/11, Wells Crowther's family didn't know what happened to him until his body was discovered 6 months after the terror attacks. Recovery workers found him lying in debris of what had been the lobby of the South Tower. He was next to a group of about 10 New York City firefighters close to the building's exit. They questioned why he hadn't made it out. Over Memorial Day weekend in 2002, Allison Crowther found evidence of her son's last moments. In a New York Times article, "Fighting to Live as the Towers Died," survivors recounted receiving help from a mysterious man whose face was covered with a red bandana, like the one her son had carried since childhood. Allison Crowther reached out to those quoted and confirmed the man was Wells. "He kept going back up," Allison Crowther said. In the years after 9/11, local schools near the family's home in Nyack, New York, often asked Allison Crowther to speak about her son's story. Boston College created a Red Bandana 5K run. On the 10th anniversary of the attacks, ESPN released a 13-minute documentary. That shot Wells, the story, all around the world, Allison Crowther remembered. As more letters from teachers, students, coaches, and parents flooded her mailbox, she decided to create a curriculum about 9/11 and her son's heroism. For the 25th anniversary, the family's nonprofit, the Wells Remy Crowther Charitable Trust, has revamped it. The new lessons are free, digitally downloadable for teachers, and focused on emotional learning, said Kevin Holbrook, project director of the Red Bandana Project. It includes short lessons for elementary to middle school students on such topics as teamwork, the power of one, and caring for others. The exercises ask students to reflect on Wells Crowther's story and to think of other examples that they've seen of people helping others. One middle school assignment asks students why someone like Wells might show love and compassion to a stranger. What makes Wells' story so powerful for young people is that he wasn't a historical figure from another century. He was a young man, Holbrook said. He was an ordinary person who made extraordinary choices when it mattered. Crystal Bozijan teaches at North Providence High School in Rhode Island, one room over from the classroom where she watched live coverage of the September 11th attacks. When she first started as a history teacher 20 years ago, all her students had similarly vivid memories of where they were when they saw the towers fall. Some of her students today get the date of the attacks wrong. They don't know why it's referred to as 9/11. That maybe is a piece or a sign that truly it's not part of their history, Bozijan, now age 41, said. Still, every year of the anniversary when she begins her lesson, Bozijan said she sees a quizzical gleam in their eyes. Bozijan shares memories, then plays the ESPN documentary on Wells Crowther. It shows United Airlines Flight 175 hitting the South Tower and features harrowing firsthand accounts from survivors that Crowther had helped save. But it also focuses on what Crowther's red bandana has come to represent. Selflessness. Bozijan asked her students if their generation has experienced any defining moments similar to 9/11. Most point to the COVID-19 pandemic, the shutdowns, the isolation, seeing the death toll rise in news media accounts. That lesson, she said, helps them understand collective trauma and grief. She also asked them to write essays about people who remind them of Crowther. I don't like to spend the day in dark doldrums, Bozijan said. There's the morbid curiosity to watch all the highlights, the newsreels, the documentaries that have painted the terror and the fear. And that's all important, she said. I just think that our American story has always been one of heroism and resilience. For Katie Jeffers, a high school teacher in Catoosa County, Georgia, Crowther's story serves as an entry point into a discussion about the national unity that blossomed after 9/11. Most of Jeffers' students have only memories of a politically divided America. I wish that the students that I teach nowadays could witness the solidarity, Jeffers, now 36, said. I tell them you can be proud of America and not agree with other people's politics. Jeffers had been just begun sixth grade in 2001. She remembers fixating on the terror attacks for months. She watched every news clip she could find and read as much as possible about the victims and the first responders. Amid the horror, Jeffers said, she felt proud of her country's reaction. It just awakened something inside me, just like this huge, immense amount of patriotism, she said. And now's a good time for us to jump over to the money section of today's edition of the USA Today. And as we land on that section's front page, we see a headline that reads, "The Daily Money. It's time to stop mailing paper checks." Good morning, it's Daniel DeVise with your Daily Money. Every time you send a paper check in the mail, consumer advocates say you're putting your bank account at risk. Check fraud is rising even as the number of checks in circulation is declining. In 2025, federal data shows Americans lost more money to check fraud than to debit card or debit card scams. Youth sports keeps kids busy, helping them build relationships and healthy lives, but the costs associated with youth sports have increased to a point, Betty Lynn Fisher reports, where parents are questioning whether they can keep

0: giveaway of one of the fall's most popular drinks. 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In a new ad campaign, Dunkin's enlisted Emma Bunton and Jerry Halliwell Horner, two former members of the iconic girl group, and comedian Rachel Dratch to promote the seasonal pumpkin lineup. It comes as pumpkin season is in full swing for fall. 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So here's what to know about the latte giveaway today at Dunkin' and its new campaign. 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Qualifying items exclude individual munchkins or a cup of water. Bunton and Halliwell Horner, nicknamed Baby Spice and Ginger Spice respectively, appear in the new ad purporting to reveal that the Spice Girls once had a sixth member, Pumpkin Spice, played by Dratch.
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3: This is Sound School. I'm Rob. It's illegal to be queer in Uganda. Same-sex relationships have been outlawed in the country since the late 1800s, when Uganda was a British protectorate. From time to time, over the last 125 years or so, laws criminalizing LGBTQ relationships were toughened and expanded, like in 1950, when the country's penal code further criminalized same-sex relationships, using language like gross indecency and carnal knowledge against the order of nature. A decade ago, Uganda signed into law the Anti-Homosexuality Act of 2014. It was a law dubbed by activists as the Kill the Gays Bill because it initially contained a provision for the death penalty in some cases, a punishment that was later amended to a life sentence. Under the act, for first-time offenses, an individual could be imprisoned for 7 years. People who, quote, aid, abet, and counsel LGBTQ people could also be sentenced to 7 years. Even someone who marries an LGBTQ couple risked arrest and imprisonment under that law. A little later in 2014, the act was declared unconstitutional on procedural grounds. But in that legal climate, there was also increased social risk for queer people in Uganda. They faced evictions, discrimination, acts of violence, and public outings.
4: Now let's talk about sexuality. It seems the backlash has begun in Uganda, and we're talking of reports of a witch hunt against gay people.
5: Well, this is Uganda's leading tabloid newspaper. What they published today, they say in celebration of the new act, is that what they say is the top 200 homosexuals in Uganda.
6: I'm very scared, actually. I didn't even go to work today. I'm locked up in the house, and I don't know what's going to happen now. I'm talking to all my activists on phone, and it's the same. They're all locked up in their houses. They can't move out. They're watching their back to see what's happening.
7: They tend to take the law into their hands. And when they learn that so-and-so is actually homosexual, they may go to the extent even of lynching such persons. But
5: a lot of anti-homosexuality, there could be repercussions in terms of violent acts towards individuals. So that's the fear.
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0: Here's the forecast for the Boston and South Shore area on the Talking Information Center from the National Weather Service. For today, mostly cloudy, temperatures in the upper 70s. Cloudy overnight, some showers possible, temperatures in the lower 70s for Thursday. Partly sunny, temperatures in the mid-80s. The sun rose this morning at 6:19, setting at 7:04 this evening. Stay tuned for more. Heading your way next on the Talking Information Center.
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Hello, everyone. You're listening to the WJCT Radio Reading Service, broadcasting from Jacksonville, Florida, and this is the reading of the Florida Times Union. My name is David Costa, and I'll be bringing you today's broadcast. Today is Wednesday, September 9th, 2026.

Well, let's take a look at the 5-day weather forecast to begin our broadcast. The weather broadcast is brought to you by AccuWeather. They are the ones who prepare it. And let's take a look at what they have in store for us. Looks like more of the same. High temperatures close to 90 every day. Lows will be in the 70s, lower to mid 70s, and then there's always a possibility of rain. There'll be a few days where there may not be as great a possibility as others, but pretty much throughout the whole period, we'll be seeing rain at some point. Okay, let's take a look. First of all, for today, we have humid and afternoon thunderstorms, 55% chance of rain during the day, high of 89. Tonight, low of 73. It'll be partly cloudy and humid, much less chance of rain, 25%. On Thursday, again, cloudy, humid, possible storms, 70% chance of rain, high of 89, low of 74. A little bit less of a chance of rain on Friday. Friday will be a high of 91 and a low of 74, and rain chance will be 55%. On Saturday, high of 92, low of 73. It says some rain, so the chance of rain for Saturday is at 70%. And then on Sunday, high of 91, low of 72. It says that the rain may come perhaps in the AM. We'll see how that works out. The chance of rain for Sunday is 65%. So no major change in the weather pattern for the next 5 days, according to the report from AccuWeather. And the 5-day forecast is a regular feature of the Florida Times Union. Well, let's go now to the front page and take a look at what's happening in the world and what is making news today. We'll start off with the top of this page, top headline, and it says, Iran-backed Houthis attack 4 Saudi cities, 73 wounded in apparent new expansion of war. This article was co-written by Enes Alashrai, Nayera Abdallah, and Jana Shukair of the Reuters agency. Dateline, Cairo, Egypt. Yemen's Tehran-backed Houthis attacked 4 cities in the south of U.S. ally Saudi Arabia on September 8th, wounding more than 70 people and setting oil installations ablaze in what appeared to be a major expansion of the 6-month-old Middle East war. The Houthis, who control most of Yemen's populated areas, including the capital, said they had launched a broad operation deep into Saudi territory. They used drones and missiles to strike a Saudi air base in the southern city of Khamis Mushait and targets belonging to Saudi Arabia's state oil company in nearby Abha, Najran on the Yemeni border, and Jazan, a major Red Sea port, city which houses a large refinery and a power plant. NASA's satellite images showed that a thick cloud of black smoke
rose over the Jazan refinery and a column of white smoke rising from an oil distribution center in Abha. Saudi authorities described blazes at the sites and said women and children were among the 73 people hurt. The reports of such large numbers of wounded suggest the attacks were among the biggest carried out against Saudi Arabia since the United States and Israel launched their war with Iran in February. No confirmed images from the ground or of the aftermath of the attacks on Saudi cities were immediately available, and witnesses could not be reached in a country where media is tightly controlled. The Houthis released pictures of explosions of what they said were trucks from Saudi Arabia that they had hit in separate strikes at the border in another area on the previous day. Houthi-controlled media reported later on September 8th that Saudi warplanes had carried out airstrikes in Yemen's Juba district, east of the capital Sana'a and Taiz province in the southwest. After a month of calm in August, fighting in the Gulf has resumed, with Iran and the United States exchanging fire, sending global oil prices back towards the $100 a barrel level surpassed at the war's peak. Brent crude reached $99.46 on September 8th, the highest since July 24th, and U.S. WTI crude, that's West Texas Intermediate, I believe, crude, hit its highest level since June 8th. Houthi attacks on southwestern Saudi Arabia have the potential to worsen the war's global economic impact by disrupting Middle East energy supplies beyond the blockaded Strait of Hormuz. Saudi Arabia has led an Arab coalition battling against the Houthis in Yemen for more than a decade. That war had calmed in recent years, but a ceasefire there has broken down, with the Houthis threatening shipping at the mouth of the Red Sea. In recent days, Saudi-backed Yemeni forces of a government based in the south have launched a multi-pronged offensive in Houthi-held areas after Houthis attempted to advance on government-held positions. The government, which was driven by the Houthis from the capital 12 years ago, says it now aims to recapture all Houthi-held territory. The International Organization for Migration said more than 18,500 people have fled their homes because of the fighting along Yemen's west coast over the past 3 days. The coalition will take all necessary operational measures to deter this terrorist militia and resolutely confronts its hostile approach. That is from a statement by Turki al-Malki, who is the spokesperson for the Saudi-led coalition. Houthi spokesperson Yahya Sari accused Riyadh of having escalated the war by launching airstrikes on Yemen and said the Houthis would respond. The wider war in the Gulf has turned into a test of wills between the United States and Iran, with each side hoping that economic pressure from competing blockades will force the other to yield. Washington is trying to increase the flow of oil to world markets by guiding ships through the Strait of Hormuz while cutting off Iran's exports with the blockade. Tehran has announced new measures to seal off the strait, saying that it will soon unveil details of a maritime exclusion zone that will extend from
the perimeter of the U.S. blockade through the strait and into the Gulf itself. Washington fired at Iranian tankers over the weekend in retaliation for Iranian fire at U.S. warships. Iran said it had used new, more capable ballistic missiles to attack American ships. In recent days, Washington has received a clear warning from Iran's new missiles, said Mohsen Rezaei, who is the secretary of Iran's Supreme National Security Council. Economic warfare will be met with a maritime exclusion zone across the Persian Gulf to the blockade perimeter. The operational posture towards U.S. warships and bases has been fundamentally recalibrated. Despite U.S. strikes that have degraded Iran's conventional forces and punished its economy, Iran's missiles and drones can still reach U.S. military bases in the region and hit ships in the strait that previously carried a fifth of global oil. The fighting has caused global shortages of crude oil and the fuels produced by refining it. Diesel fuel in the United States is now at a record average retail price of more than $5.90 a gallon, harming the political prospects of President Donald Trump's Republicans. Oil prices will drop precipitously like everything else is dropping, but more when we win the war with Iran. $3 a gallon, but ultimately below $2 a gallon. It will all happen quickly, and Iran will never have a nuclear weapon. And that is what Trump said on social media. And of course, when the president sends out these social media messages on Truth Social, he uses some very strange and unusual capitalization rules. South Korea has sent an inspection team to assess the security situation in the Strait of Hormuz, but no decision has been taken on sending troops, the defense ministry said on September 8th. The announcement follows a decision by Trump in August to scale back U.S.-South Korea joint military exercises, in part because South Korea has declined to help Washington in the U.S.-Iran war. The presidential office said on September 4th that Seoul was reviewing its options, including military measures, to support freedom of navigation in the Strait of Hormuz. It denied media reports that the government had already decided on a deployment. Iran's foreign ministry spokesperson said on X that any South Korean military presence or participation in the operations in the Gulf and the Strait of Hormuz would be considered support for U.S. aggression and would have serious consequences. There was one picture that came with this article, and it is a picture of the flight deck. Actually, it shows the entire aircraft carrier known as the USS George Washington with an airplane taking off from the flight deck, an FAA-18 Super Hornet. That picture was provided by the United States Navy and Agence France-Presse via Getty Images. And so this article about the Houthi attacks on Saudi Arabia and the expansion of the Iran war
was co-written by Enes Alashrai, Nayera Abdallah, and Jana Shuker of Reuters. We'll go on now to the big article on the front page, the one that has the big picture, and that is entitled Flock Blocks Audit Data That Led to Misuse Probes. Plate reader camera investigation sparks police firings and arrests. This article was co-written by Kenny Jacoby, Austin Fast, and Jack Lemnis, and they all belong to the USA Today network. At least 19 police and sheriff's office employees in 5 states were arrested, fired, put on administrative leave, or placed under investigation over the past 2 months for using Flock Safety's vast network of license plate reader cameras to track cars' location for potentially improper or illegal purposes. But it was USA Today reporters, not their police supervisors, who spotted their irregular search activity. In Dallas, Georgia, state investigators arrested a 911 director who searched more than 2,500 times for cars belonging to her estranged husband and his new girlfriend. In Sarasota, Florida, an officer who tracked an ex-girlfriend's car at least 335 times over 2 months was fired and arrested. The Lufkin Police Department in Texas suspended all Flock use after rangers arrested an officer who had repeatedly tracked 7 license plates, one more than 3,400 times. He is charged with at least 100 felonies. In each of those cases and more than a dozen others, USA Today flagged their patterns of questionable searches before their own agencies did. Only after reporters contacted their employers did the agencies spring into action. Their cases illustrate a dynamic that's playing out in communities across the country. As Flock and other brands of automated license plate readers become ubiquitous in nearly every state, many law enforcement agencies have done little to monitor how their own employees use them. Some of that work instead has fallen on journalists, activists, and others concerned that anyone with access to the company's private camera networks can follow virtually any driver's movements with a query as effortless as a Google search. Yet in direct response to increasing public scrutiny over the abuse of its technology, Flock, in December, changed its systems to make officers' misuse exponentially more difficult for the public to unearth. To reveal the officer's surveillance, USA Today analyzed more than 75 million searches of Flock license plate reader data spanning three and a half years and more than 6,300 agencies, a fraction of the total number of searches by Flock users during that period. The analysis identified hundreds of examples of law enforcement personnel searching single license plates hundreds or even thousands of times over prolonged periods, while justifying many of their searches with vague or nonsensical reasons, such as sus, traffic,
inquiry, investigation, test, or a single letter of the alphabet like A or B or Z. Where reporters could determine the targeted car's owners, they found several registered to the searching officer's ex-partners, co-workers, family members, and other people that they knew personally. Altogether, USA Today's analysis surfaced 240 Flock users whose frequent and persistent searches stood out from more casual users. Reporters contacted the police agencies that employed 67 of them. In about half of those cases, the agencies either confirmed misuse or ongoing investigations, and they launched new investigations into potential misuse. The agencies did not respond in a quarter of the cases. For the other quarter, the agency said they lacked sufficient information or the uses appeared legitimate. USA Today's analysis was possible because until December, Flock customers could access monthly usage audits that showed the initials of each person who searched the company's camera data, the tags they had searched, and their stated reason for searching. In many states, those audits are public records that provide transparency into how officers use the system. But Flock changed its software in December to black out most officers' initials, license plate numbers, and reasons for those logs, which will make large-scale analysis like USA Today's virtually impossible in the future. Flock declined to answer detailed questions from USA Today, providing only an emailed statement. The public relations manager for Flock, Paris Lubell, said this in a statement: "Any officer abuse of our system is completely unacceptable, and the people that abuse our system should absolutely be held accountable. We are committed to setting a baseline for where safeguards and transparency for our industry should be, and welcome further conversations and regulations from local communities about the rules of the road that they want to set for public safety technology." Lubell said that Flock began redacting key details from audit logs because of a pattern of people using publicly released audit data to identify undercover officers by name, publishing their contact information alongside details of active investigations. Amid a spate of headlines and police officer arrests over abuse of its technology, Flock in January rolled out a new tool that helps their customers, thousands of police agencies, homeowners associations, and private companies, flag people who abuse the system. The company says the feature will detect officers' abnormal search activity and shut off their access until an agency administrator can review it. In addition, Flock started requiring users to enter specific case numbers and offense types associated with each search. That tool, however, allows agencies to audit their officers' search activity only dating back to January of this year, and Flock won't require agencies to adopt it until next year. Those limitations were on display in a case in Covington, Georgia, where police in July
fired a detective after discovering, with the help of Flock's tool, that he had tracked a female co-worker 41 times since January, an internal affairs report shows. The woman was shocked to learn from a USA Today reporter weeks later, however, the full extent of the detective's surveillance of her car. At least 2,890 searches since June of 2023. Asked why the public should trust internal auditing as an adequate replacement for public oversight, given that many agencies allowed their own officers' conduct to go unchecked for years, Flock did not respond. Flock's recent reforms offered little solace to Billy Taylor and Leandra Higginbottom, whose cars Heidi Taylor is accused of improperly tracking for months while she was the 911 director for the police department in Dallas, Georgia. Bill and Heidi Taylor separated around November of 2024 after 27 years together. Billy Taylor, an electrician his friends call Sparky, told USA Today he and Higginbotham started dating soon after when he fixed the wiring in her home. In the months after, they said Heidi Taylor repeatedly showed up unannounced at the restaurants where they ate, the hospital where Higginbotham works, and even at the rural 100-acre Alabama property that they regularly visit. "I think she wanted us to know she was there," said Higginbotham. Heidi Taylor did not respond to calls or emails seeking comment. USA Today's analysis shows that Heidi Taylor used Flock to look up Billy Taylor's and Higginbottom's license plate almost every day from July 2024 to May 2025, as many as 39 times a day. Sometimes just seconds apart. More than half her searches of those cars occurred between 7 p.m. and 3 a.m. USA Today contacted the Dallas Police Department about Heidi Taylor's Flock activity on July 6th. A subsequent press release shows that the department asked the Georgia Bureau of Investigation to investigate her the next day. You're listening to the WJCT Radio Reading Service, and we are reading today's Florida Times Union. Let's return now to the story. Arrested on August 12th on two misdemeanor counts of misusing a license plate reader, Heidi Taylor has not been charged in court. Higginbottom says she fears for her safety. She filed a petition for a restraining order against Heidi Taylor on August 20th, court report records show, citing her frequent Flock searches. "It's an invasion of privacy," Billy Taylor said. "Who gave y'all permission to look for me when I was going down the road? I'm not a wanted fugitive. I'm not a child molester. I'm not a thief. Why were y'all looking at me?" Almost immediately after USA Today reporters asked about their officers' irregular Flock usage, at least a dozen law enforcement agencies launched internal investigations. Although some agencies said the officers' Flock searches appeared to be connected to legitimate narcotics investigations or training exercises, many took swift disciplinary action. Over the next few days, police officers, sheriff's deputies,
and law enforcement personnel across the country were arrested, referred to outside agencies for criminal investigations, placed on leave, or fired. In Georgia, Officer Sierra Carroll used Flock to look up a single license plate more than 4,000 times over a 16-month span, while employed by the Perry Police Department. USA Today's analysis found that was one of six license plates she repeatedly searched. Two of them were registered to cars owned by her coworkers. Another belonged to her daughter's father. Carroll left the Perry Police Department in April of 2025 to work for Georgia's Houston County Sheriff's Office as a school resource officer at a local high school. She continued making searches from her Perry Police-issued Flock account for at least 4 months after she left, audit logs show. The Houston County Sheriff's Office suspended her without pay on August 17th. Sheriff Matt Moulton told USA Today she was arrested 2 days later on charges of misusing a license plate reader system. Carroll declined to comment when reached by USA Today, and a plea has not been entered in her case. In Texas, Officer Zachary Klein of the Lufkin Police Department used Flock to repeatedly search seven license plates, USA Today's analysis found, including one more than 3,400 times over 10 months. On August 20th, 6 days after USA Today asked Lufkin police about Klein's Flock use, Texas Rangers arrested Klein. 11-year-old veteran of the department on felony charges of abuse of official capacity and tampering with a government record. Lufkin police also launched a department-wide audit, suspended the use of Flock cameras across the department, and placed a second officer on administrative leave. Klein, who faces at least 100 felony charges, according to court records, did not respond to calls or emails from USA Today. He has not entered a plea. The Sarasota Police Department in Florida fired Officer Corey Walters and arrested him on two felony counts and one misdemeanor count of mistrust using computer systems and official misconduct on August 19th, 2 weeks after a reporter asked the agency about his 335 Flock searches of his ex-partner's car. Walters, who did not respond to calls or emails from USA Today, has not entered a plea. The Cherokee County Sheriff's Office in Georgia on August 19th fired and arrested Deputy Jerry Shellhouse, who searched one tag at least 840 times. The office had previously arrested and fired three deputies for abusing Flock, but missed Shellhouse until contacted on August 14th by a USA Today reporter. Shellhouse, who has not entered a plea in his court case, did not respond to messages from USA Today. The St. Charles County Police Department in Missouri suspended an employee and discontinued the department's Flock usage, and the Harris County Sheriff's Office in Texas suspended three deputies' Flock access for
pending an internal investigation, all in response to questions from USA Today. At least six more agencies launched criminal or administrative investigations into officers because of USA Today's reporting. Law enforcement officials nationally praised Flock as a game changer for helping crack stolen vehicles, missing persons, and homicides cases. But as officers were outed for tapping into local Flock camera networks to stalk exes, track a woman whose husband suspected her of getting an abortion, and enforce federal immigration laws, activists started harnessing Flock's powers against it. Several anti-Flock websites and muckrakers used open records laws to collect and publish hundreds of police agencies' audit logs, internal records detailing each time an officer searched Flock for a specific tag. This was when Flock obscured its data to block it from public view. Flock Vice President Chris Colwell, in a series of December emails, informed customers that the company was taking action to permanently hide officers' search activity. We recognize that seeing investigative search activity displayed publicly can raise understandable concerns about officer safety, investigative integrity, community perception, and compliance with state law, one email said. Colwell on December 9th announced Flock's solution. The audit logs that haveibeenflocked.com and so many other news outlets and civilians have obtained would no longer include most officers' initials, the tag they searched, and their stated reasons. The more agencies the USA Today reporters contacted, the more apparent it became that many were not conducting routine audits of their officers' Flock use. USA Today submitted public records requests to 30 police agencies that employed prolific Flock users for any internal audits, investigations, or reviews that they had conducted of their officers' Flock activities since January of 2023. Just 14 responded. Four said they had no responsive records, five denied the requests, and the other five provided records indicating that they had begun conducting audits only this year when Flock introduced its audit assistance feature. Flock made that feature optional. About a third of the agencies that use Flock had turned it on voluntarily as of early August. April Sagona, a Flock strategic communications consultant, told USA Today. But amid an onslaught of officer arrests and negative press coverage over misuse, Flock in August said it will make the feature mandatory for all law enforcement customers by the end of 2026. Because the feature does not examine searches before 2026, however, Chief Garrett Fiveash of the LaGrange Police Department said that Flock did not alert him to the irregular activity of Sergeant Joseph Rondazzo, who searched one license plate 781 times over 2.5 months in 2025. That's an average of about 10 times a day. Fiveash said he first learned about Rondazzo's search activities from USA Today.
the department replaced, or excuse me, placed Randazzo on administrative leave 3 days after for what Five Ash called an egregious violation. Randazzo, who has been charged with a crime, did not respond to messages from USA Today. For the Covington Police Department, Flock's audit feature presented only a small fraction of the full picture. Michael Canty, who is now a former Covington detective, is one of the first Georgia officers that Flock's audit assistance feature helped net. The internal review obtained through a public records request showed that Canty used Flock to search for the license plate of a woman he used to date, who also works for Covington Police, 41 times since January of 2026. Canty, it shows, also searched the tags of that woman's new boyfriend, another Covington detective, and a second ex-dating partner. The department fired Canty soon after, referring him to the Georgia Bureau of Investigation for an independent criminal investigation. Canty, who did not respond to calls or emails from USA Today, was charged on August 27th with 5 counts of violation of oath by a public officer and other offenses. He has not entered a plea. In fact, Canty's surveillance was far more extensive. U.S. Today's analysis of publicly released audit logs found that Canty searched the first ex-dating partner's license plate 2,890 times from June of 2023 to October of 2025. He looked up her plate nearly every day for 14 months straight, the logs show, as many as 41 times in one day, usually between 9 p.m. and 4 a.m. That came as news to the woman he was searching. The woman, who declined to use her name for this story, told USA Today that she had suspected Canty had planted a tracking device on her vehicle. He repeatedly showed up unannounced, she said. The woman, a Covington police employee, said she has seen the value that Flock adds when it comes to solving crimes, but she said there needs to be far more guardrails around when and which officers can use it. When a USA Today reporter called her in early August and told her the true number of times that Canty had searched her plate, she said she was in shock. "I'm really scared," she told the reporter. "I'm going to call the police right now." This was a rather long story, but an interesting one, which tells us about the abuse of this Flock safety reader camera network. There are a few pictures with the with this particular article. There's a picture of Dallas, Georgia, the city limits of Dallas, Georgia, and it shows one of the many cameras that are used there. It's a camera on a black pole, and it has a looks like a photoelectric cell, a solar cell to collect electricity to maintain the operation of the camera. This picture was taken by Terry Badu of USA Today. There's also a picture of Billy Taylor and Leandra Higginbottom, which was the couple that are being, were being harassed
or at least search for on the Flock system, by Taylor's estranged wife, who was a former 911 director for Dallas, Georgia, Heidi Ann Taylor. She was arrested on two counts of misusing a license plate reader. This picture of the couple was taken by Christopher Kimling as a special to USA Today. And there's another picture. Another of the cameras, a close-up of the camera on it. They're on, usually apparently on black poles. It's a small camera. It's a sort of a oval-shaped round object or camera that has a big lens on it. This picture was taken by Brian Snyder of Reuters, so that you can have an idea of what these cameras look like. And apparently they're placed in strategic locations throughout a city that uses the system. An interesting story, and it was co-written by Kenny Jacoby, Austin Fast, and Jack Lemnis of the USA Today Network. We'll go on now to our next story. This is about the crash in Miami, a plane crash that took place the other day. NTSB finds black boxes from fatal plane crash. Probable cause yet to be determined amid probe. This article was written by Daniel Trotta of Reuters. Investigators with the U.S. National Transportation Safety Board said on September 7th that they had recovered the flight data recorder and cockpit voice recorder from an Amazon Prime Air cargo plane that overran the runway and crashed while landing in Miami on September 6th, killing five people on the ground. NTSB Chair Jennifer Homendy said that the two devices, commonly referred to as black boxes, were being returned to the agency's headquarters in Washington, D.C. for evaluation. The 32-year-old Boeing 767-33A is operated by Miami-based 21 Air LLC, overran the runway by some 1,300 feet and crashed into two vehicles on the ground, an Econoline van on the airport grounds carrying seven people from an airline cleaning crew, and a Toyota SUV that was driving on a road beyond the perimeter fence. The two people aboard the plane, the pilot and co-pilot, survived and had yet to be interviewed, Homendy said in a news conference. Five people were injured, three of them critically, officials said on September 6th. Homendy, leading a team of 32 investigators at Miami International Airport, briefed reporters on the early stages of an investigation, but said a probable cause for the accident would not be determined until the end of the investigation. NTSB was still recovering and recording evidence, and crews were still removing jet fuel from the scene and aircraft, keeping two of the nation's of the airport's four runways closed. Although the airport halted all flights immediately after the crash, flights had resumed by the evening of September 6th. Asked to describe the scene, Homendy responded, "Utter devastation. You can see on the paved surface tire marks that continue through the grass. There's debris everywhere. The Econoline van is torn apart," Homendy said. The SUV
You can see airbags, the surrounding airbags. You can see components from the vehicles, both passengers, vehicles, and the aircraft. Reuters photos show the jet with its nose on the ground and tail tilted up. The right side of the plane had what appeared to be scorch marks. Homendy did not offer details on who was killed in the crash, but said they were from the two vehicles struck on the ground. The van contained a team from Professional Ocean Service Corporation, which provides cleaning services for airlines. And the SUV beyond the airport perimeter fence was traveling on Northwest 67th Avenue, she said. The Amazon cargo plane was on its third flight of the day, coming from San Juan, Puerto Rico. It had flown from Cincinnati to Miami and from Miami to San Juan earlier on September 6th before the crash at 1:53 p.m. Eastern Time, Homendy said. Part of the NTSB investigation will examine the significance of the lack of runway material designed to stop runaway aircraft. Not every U.S. airport has an emergency materials arresting system. Homendy also asked the public to send in any photos or videos of the scene, saying those images could aid in the investigation. There are a couple pictures with this article. One is a picture of the Amazon Prime Air cargo plane as it overran the runway. You can see the plane as described earlier in the article, nose forward and with scorch marks on the side of the aircraft. I guess that would be the right side of the aircraft. This picture was taken by Joe Radel of Getty Images. There's also a picture of the NTSB board chairperson, Jennifer Homendy, who was making a statement about the investigation. That picture also was taken by Joe Radel of Getty Images. And this report on that fatal crash in Miami was written by Daniel Trotta of Reuters. Here's our final story on the front page. Teen reading, math, and science levels are at the lowest for this century. Article written by Leigh Thomas of Reuters. Dateline Paris, France. Teenagers more accustomed to smartphones than Shakespeare are reading at the worst levels seen this century, driving a broader decline in education, a global student assessment found. The Organization for Economic Cooperation and Development's 2025 test of 760,000 15-year-olds across 91 countries showed reading, math, and science scores at their lowest levels since data began to be collected in the year 2000. On the average, students were reading at a level that had in the past been expected of students 1 year younger, according to the OECD's latest program for International Student Assessment that was released in September 8th. A 2012 reading high of 501 on the index had declined to a score of 466 last year. The test is widely regarded as the world's leading gauge of educational performance, and its results are closely scrutinized by governments and educators.
in reading, more screen time and less reading for pleasure have gone hand in hand with weaker results, said Matthias

0: United Kingdom and Estonia as the only countries outside of that region who made it into the top 10 in reading, math, and science. The report stopped short of endorsing smartphone bans in school, but it said that digital distraction is linked to lower science scores in 59 of 82 educational systems that they studied, and that more than 1 in 4 students say devices distracted classmates in science lessons. And with that, we are going to complete our look at today's Florida Times Union. My name is David Costa. I'd like to thank you for listening. We'll be back tomorrow at the same time with another edition of the news.
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0: Freelancers and temporary workers make up a growing share of the labor market. What happens when an employer sees them as easily replaceable? From WAMU and NPR in Washington, this is 1A. Hi, I'm Jen White. We've all felt unhappy with our jobs at one point or another. But what happens when we feel disposable?
1: I'm a contractor. I definitely feel disposable. I have no benefit. I have no voice in the company. I'm unable to afford health care.
0: MIT professor Paul Osterman argues employers are increasingly relying on freelancers and contractors to avoid offering benefits and legal protections. We talked to him and other labor experts about what employers owe their employees today, regardless of work status. And we want to hear from you. 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
2: Live from NPR News in Washington, I'm Korva Coleman. The Trump administration has proposed major changes to the next U.S. Census. These changes would reshape voting maps and how federal funding is distributed across the country. NPR's Hansi Lo Wang reports the proposal is expected to be challenged in court.
3: The 14th Amendment says the, quote, whole number of persons in each state must be included in the census numbers used to determine how many congressional seats and electoral college votes each state gets for a decade. But the Trump administration has put out a Federal Register notice that calls for those census numbers in 2030 to leave out non-U.S. citizens without a green card. The notice also proposes to stop using census questions about people's race and ethnicity and to not allow questions about sexual orientation, which U.S. Census forms have never asked about directly. Those changes would put at risk future statistics for anti-discrimination protections. The proposal is expected to spark lawsuits, and in 2029, a new presidential administration could reverse any

0: This program comes to you from WAMU, part of American University in Washington, distributed by NPR. I'm Jen White. Thanks for listening, and we'll talk again tomorrow. This is 1A.
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10: This is Ann reading from the Washington Post on Wednesday, September 9th. As Canada's tariffs take effect, Trump's trade war complicates GOP election pitch by Riley Began and Aof Walsh. As Canada's retaliatory tariffs on about $20 billion worth of U.S. imports took effect Tuesday, the escalating trade war is putting additional political pressure on Republicans seeking to retain control of the House and Senate. President Donald Trump's threat this week to ban the sale of Canadian Bombardier jets unless they're built in the United States prompted pushback from Kansas's two Republican senators. Late Monday, Senator Jerry Moran, Republican Kansas, noted that the Quebec-based aerospace giant employs more than 1,000 people at its site in Wichita and said he'd contacted the Trump administration to make certain the president is aware of the significant contributions of Bombardier to Kansas and the importance of its presence. Kansas is a long-shot target for Senate Democrats, who are hoping to unseat Moran's colleague, Senator Roger Marsh, a Republican, in the November midterm elections. Marshall weighed in on Tuesday. "I'm going to fight to keep Bombardier's over 1,200 Kansas jobs. I've already taken the concern inside the Oval Office," Marshall wrote on X. Michigan and Pennsylvania, competitive states, are also impacted by the trade war, adding to the challenge for Republicans fighting to return to Washington next year. Canadian tariffs went into effect on a range of products, including steel and aluminum, dairy, appliances, agricultural equipment, plastics, and electronics. Michigan, Ohio, and Pennsylvania, and other manufacturing states will face steeper costs for some.

iron and steel products. Pennsylvania, where Milwaukee-based Harley-Davidson operates a factory, will feel Canada's 50% tariff on motorcycles. Wisconsin will be hit with 25% tariffs on cheese exports. Maine will feel the impact of tariffs on logging equipment. Each of these states is home to crucial House or Senate races that will help decide the balance of power in Congress next year. Democrats need to win 3 additional seats to retake control of the House and 4 seats to retake the Senate. Only 20% of Americans support new tariffs on Canadian imports, according to a Reuters Ipsos poll last week. Canadian Prime Minister Mark Carney ordered the tariffs last month to match those imposed by Trump's dollar for dollar. He has presented himself as the voice of the world's middle powers against Trump's bullying. "We're going to hit back," he has warned. Canada essentially doubled its tariffs on American steel and aluminum from 25% to 50% and imposed new levies of 15% to 50% on about 700 other products, including fish, milk, and other food, plywood, plastics, aluminum foil, appliances, agricultural equipment, motorcycles, and electronics. U.S.-Canadian relations have deteriorated dramatically during Trump's second term. Trump has threatened repeatedly to make Canada the 51st state, taunted Carney and his predecessor, Justin Trudeau, as its governor, and signed an executive order last week renaming Lake Ontario Lake America. Trump's tariffs apply to 5% of the $382 billion in Canadian goods that the U.S. imported last year. Canada's retaliatory tariffs apply to around 6% of the $333 billion in U.S. goods exported to Canada. The two economies remain top trading partners. Trump has threatened a new round of higher tariffs on Canadian cars, trucks, auto parts, and steel to take effect January 1st. On Monday, hours before Canada's retaliatory He took effect, Trump urged his social media followers to buy American. "No more selling Bombardier in the United States," he wrote. It was not immediately clear how Trump would restrict the sale of the Bombardier jets. The White House did not respond to a request for comment. Trump said that if Bombardier wanted access to the U.S. market, they must build here and stop treating America like a piggy bank. Bombardier says it operates sites in 9 U.S. states and D.C., manufactures its wings in Texas, and flight control components in California, and works with about 2,800 American companies across 47 states. It has said it employs more than 3,000 people in the United States. Bombardier values its great partnership with American companies and its U.S. employees, the company said in a statement that did not name Trump or address his comments directly. "Our plan is to continue to invest in our people, our customers, and the communities in which we operate across the country." Quebec Premier Christine Frechette said she had contacted Bombardier's chief executive to offer our full support. "Quebec will not allow anyone to dictate where our companies must produce in order to access the market," she wrote on X. "We will defend our companies, our workers, and our expertise with resolve." In January, Trump threatened to impose tariffs and decertify aircraft built in Canada over the time the country was taking to certify some U.S.-built Gulfstream models. Trump's threats did not materialize, and Canada, which stressed its process was not political, certified several models a month later. Trump said Monday that Canada even blocked Gulfstream Aerospace from doing business in the country. Transport Canada disputed that claim. "Gulfstream aircraft is and can be freely sold and operated in Canada," a spokesperson for Canadian Transport Minister Stephen McKinnon wrote in an email. Rare charges against ICE agent highlight DOJ's broader retreat from shooting probes. By Jeremy Robach, Sylvia Foster Frau, and Ted Hessen. The Justice Department took an unprecedented step last week
More than a year into the Trump administration's nationwide immigration enforcement crackdown, charging an officer deployed as part of that mission with a felony. But the rarity of the case filed against U.S. Immigration and Customs Enforcement Officer Christian Castro on Wednesday for allegedly lying to investigators about the shooting of a Venezuelan migrant in Minneapolis highlights what legal experts and victims' advocates describe as the department's broader record under President Donald Trump of stepping back from the role it has traditionally played in high-profile shootings involving federal agents. To date, the agency has taken few visible steps to investigate the dozens of documented shootings involving Department of Homeland Security personnel, as the Trump administration has aggressively expanded its immigration enforcement across the country. More often, it has deferred leadership of those probes to offices within DHS, which oversees ICE, creating a situation in which that department is essentially policing its own. When there's a situation where there's extreme public concern over the action of law enforcement, it's really important that it be looked at. And if there's any question, if there was an alleged criminal investigation, then the FBI and DOJ should be involved, said Daniel Altman, a former executive director for U.S. Customs and Border Protection's Office of Professional Responsibility. Justice Department officials have repeatedly resisted calls from critics demanding they more actively probe the circumstances behind high-profile killings, including the fatal shootings in Minneapolis of U.S. citizens Alex Pretty and Renee Good in January. We don't just go out and investigate every time an officer is forced to defend himself against somebody putting his life in danger, then Deputy Attorney General Todd Blanche told Fox News that month. Meanwhile, the department has charged hundreds of migrants and demonstrators protesting the crackdown with assaulting federal agents. And administration officials have been quick to label those injured or killed in confrontations with ICE agents domestic terrorists, insurrectionists, attempted killers, or worse. Many of the cases against protesters and migrants, including one against the Venezuelan man whom Castro was accused of shooting, have stumbled because of acquittals or prosecutors withdrawing the charges for lack of evidence. Justice Department officials speaking on the condition of anonymity to discuss ongoing probes said prosecutors continue to step in where appropriate to scrutinize use of force incidents involving federal personnel and will continue to follow the facts and the law. Department officials cite their case filed last week against Castro, one of hundreds of agents deployed to Minneapolis as part of the administration's surge in immigration officers to the city earlier this year, as evidence that they take action against immigration agents when warranted. In the indictment unsealed Friday, federal prosecutors said Castro misled investigators about the circumstances of a January 14th shooting in which he fired his service weapon through the door of a duplex, hitting 24-year-old Julio Cesar Sosa Celis in the leg. Castro, who also faces state charges tied to the incident, has denied the allegations. Lawyers for Sosa Celis argue that the federal case, while welcome, does not go far enough. They demand a more intensive investigation into whether Castro violated Sosa Celis' civil rights, a charge that would double the agent's maximum prison term should he be convicted at trial. Although the evidence strongly supports civil rights charges, the federal government has grossly undercharged this case, said Robin Wolpert, an attorney for Sosa Celis. One of Castro's own defense attorneys described the charge of lying to investigators as relatively minor in the broad swath of charges the federal government has in its arsenal. He made that point to argue that the charges should not have been filed against Castro at all. The people who killed Renee Good were not prosecuted. The people who killed Alex Pretty were not prosecuted, defense lawyer David Lindenmuth said in an interview. And yet, my guy is prosecuted?
Before the Trump administration, shootings such as those involving Good, Preddy, or Sosa Cellis probably would have prompted intense scrutiny from the criminal section of the Justice Department Civil Rights Division, several veterans of the division said. Department guidelines call for the division criminal section to take an active role in monitoring matters of national public interest, such as those that draw an intense public outcry or involve allegations of potential constitutional violations. Typically, those investigations would be carried out in coordination with U.S. attorneys' offices and local authorities to demonstrate to the public that a thorough probe has been conducted, even if investigators ultimately determine criminal charges are not warranted. But months after her son was fatally shot in a confrontation with immigration officers in Minneapolis that sparked national outrage, Susan Preddy lamented the apparent lack of government action over his death. No one has been held accountable. No apologies. Not a single phone call from any government official, she wrote in a July social media post, adding, 6 months of pain, a roller coaster of trauma over and over. Every time another death, another mention, a picture, a tribute, a sorrow so deep, I wonder how to move forward. Blanche said in January that the Justice Department had opened a civil rights investigation into the circumstances of Preddy's death, reversing earlier assessments from Trump officials that such a probe was unwarranted. But even as he did so, the then Deputy Attorney General sought to downplay its significance, saying he did not want to overstate what's happening. Since then, there have been few outward signs of progress. In a July letter to Blanche obtained by the Washington Post, Stephen L. Schleicher, a lawyer for Preddy's family, said that Daniel Rosen, the U.S. attorney in Minnesota, had met with the family earlier that month, but the meeting raised more questions than answers. Schleicher later said in an interview that there has been almost no communication about the investigation from Justice Department investigators. I don't think they're doing their job, he said. This is the problem. What we've asked them is to be kept appraised of the case. Tell us the names of the shooters. Tell us what are you going to be doing. He added, why has it taken this long? What is the initial resistance to a man shot dead in the streets in front of many witnesses in broad daylight and caught on videotape? The Justice Department declined to comment last week about the current state of the Preddy probe, except to say it remained ongoing and was being conducted with the help of law enforcement partners. It has previously said it will continue to update Preddy's family on the investigation as appropriate. Asked by senators about the status of the Preddy investigation this summer during his confirmation hearing to become Attorney General, Blanche said it would be inappropriate to discuss details while the inquiry proceeds. Still, the investigation into whether DHS officers violated Preddy's rights is more than the Justice Department has done after many recent shootings involving immigration agents. After Good, a 37-year-old U.S. citizen, was fatally shot by ICE officer Jonathan Ross in Minneapolis in January, federal prosecutors in Minneapolis and in the Department of Civil Rights Division in Washington believe there was enough initial evidence to open a civil rights probe, the Post has reported. But the prosecutors were ordered to stand down and instead scrutinize Good's widow, who was with her at the time of the shooting, and treat the matter as a potential assault on a federal officer. That decision prompted the resignations of the lead FBI investigator in Minneapolis, several prosecutors there, and some of their counterparts in DOG's Civil Rights Division. Then Attorney General Pam Bondi framed the departures at the time as her decision and a move to dismiss insubordinate officials. We had six prosecutors who suddenly decided they didn't want to support the men and women in ICE, she told Fox News. I fired them. They're fired from the office. In July, immigration officers fatally shot Lorenzo Salgado Arroyo, a Mexican national who authorities have said lacked legal status to be in the country, during a traffic stop in Houston. Aaron Wrights, the U.S. attorney in South Texas, who previously served as head of the Justice Department's Office of Legal Policy, has said he had not completely ruled out an investigation of the immigration officer who pulled the trigger.
But he told Houston Public Media in an interview last month, speaking about the prospect of investigating the shooting, that I back the blue. I support DHS and ICE and Border Patrol, Customs and Border Protection, Wright said. These are our federal law enforcement officers doing their best to advance law in order to do justice and to make America safe again, and I think that they should be free to police as the law allows them to do. In Maine, the FBI has taken on a supporting role in the investigation of the shooting in July of Johann Sebastian Duran Guerrero, a Colombian national, by a federal immigration official. The shooting occurred during a traffic stop, and the official later said he feared for his safety. At the time, a spokesperson for the FBI's Boston field office, which would normally have jurisdiction over criminal investigations in Maine, referred all questions to the Office of DHS's Inspector General and the Maine Attorney General. A DHS spokesperson did not respond Friday to requests for updates on investigations into Duran's shooting. Even in the case against Castro, the agent charged last week's debate over what to charge him with sparked dissension between some federal prosecutors in the U.S. Attorney's Office in Minnesota and top Justice Department officials, according to multiple people familiar with the conflict. That discord spilled into the public view last Tuesday when a top prosecutor on the case conveyed his dismay at the decision to move forward with lesser charges against Castro of lying to federal investigators rather than a more serious civil rights case. This is being directed by the Maine Justice and the U.S. Attorney, Matt Evans wrote in an email to others, according to ProPublica. I objected to the strongest in the strongest possible terms and fought it as hard as I could. It wasn't enough. The Justice Department fired Evans the next day, and officials are now weighing whether to charge him with a crime for leaking details of the investigation, the Post has reported. Department officials also maintain they are continuing to weigh additional charges against Castro. Obviously, the civil rights charge is the heart and soul of the case, said one former federal official who spoke on the condition of anonymity to offer a frank assessment of the case. If they're not doing that, then they might as well do nothing. Several former DHS officials said the Trump administration's sluggish handling of the shootings by federal personnel highlights the risk of leaving those probes primarily in the hands of investigators within the same department. DHS's Inspector General's Office and various offices of professional responsibility in its component agencies have routinely partnered with the Justice Department to prosecute DHS employees accused of wrongdoing in the past. But those offices are ill-equipped to take the lead on complex investigations of national interest, said Altman, the former executive director of CBP's Office of Professional Responsibility. They are primarily focused on whether agents have violated DHS's administrative policies, not criminal law. Since Trump took office in 2025, it has not always been clear which agency is leading probes involving shootings by department personnel. CBP previously would provide the investigating agency on its website, Altman said, and release body camera footage along with other detailed information about the incident that practice stopped in early 2026 after the fatal shootings in Minnesota, he said. If somebody wanted to earn my confidence, I would want a level of transparency about who's investigated, what agencies are investigating, and then also a clear explanation of what occurred to the best of their understanding, Altman said. And then I would like those agents and officers to be equipped with body-worn cameras so they can release the video, which provides a higher level of transparency. He added, given everything that's happened the past several months, I don't have any confidence at this point. Peter Mina, a former top official at DHS's Office for Civil Rights and Civil Liberties, said the Inspector General's office, which can suffer from a lack of resources, often moves slowly. In terms of meaningful and timely investigations, they don't exactly have the greatest track record for turning stuff around quickly, Mina said. If you're thinking about overall accountability in the system, relying solely on the IG is probably not the best idea.
In the absence of stronger federal action, many state and local prosecutors have opened their own probes in a bid to ensure timely accountability. Democrat Sean Tier, the district attorney in Houston, recently said his office is preparing to present evidence to a grand jury about the circumstances surrounding Zalgado's Arojo's shooting in July. State authorities in Minnesota have launched probes into the killings of Good and Preddy and say federal authorities have cooperated reluctantly, if at all. It took a federal lawsuit filed earlier this year to push the FBI into releasing key evidence, such as the car Good was driving at the time she was shot, to local investigators. In the Sosa Celis shooting, Mary Moriarty, the top prosecutor in Hennepin County, home to Minneapolis, filed assault charges against Castro in May, a crime that carries a greater penalty under Minnesota law than the more modest federal charges filed last week. The level of trust right now in the federal government is just not there, Moriarty, a Democrat, said in an interview. If they can't allow the U.S. Attorney's Office to indict Castro on civil rights violation, I don't know why anyone would have any confidence that they would be doing a thorough and competent investigation of the shootings of Renee Good and Alex Preddy. Rubio enjoyed major support among Venezuelans. Then came Trump's oil deal by Adam Taylor, Samantha Schmidt, and Helena Carpio. As Secretary of State, Marco Rubio heads to Latin America to tour recently elected conservative U.S. allies. There is one wrinkle in the vision of a democratic, ideologically aligned Western Hemisphere. The left-wing, unelected government in Venezuela with which Washington is currently making deals. The secretary is not scheduled to stop in Venezuela on his trip, which includes visits to Colombia, Ecuador, and Peru. But in the week leading up to his departure, he has faced pressure over his support for U.S. policy there, including a huge deal for access to Venezuelan oil and comments by President Donald Trump that the country was not ready yet for elections. He's avoiding the hardest issues in the region and just doing a victory lap in countries with right-wing leaders, said Francisco Palmieri, who served as U.S. diplomatic chief of mission for Venezuela until last year. Rubio brushed aside questions about Venezuela during his first stop in Barranquilla, Colombia, on Tuesday. It's an extraordinary deal that's going to benefit the United States, no doubt about it, he told reporters, adding that for the Venezuelan people, the deal would generate royalties and revenues that are going to go into government coffers rather than to corrupt individuals. Rubio, widely seen as a potential Republican presidential candidate after Trump's term ends, emerged as one of the top officials publicly supporting the U.S. deal with Venezuela announced last week, which Trump has called the biggest in history and which gives the United States a long-term stake in Venezuela's oil reserves. Critics, including many Venezuelans, argue that the deal is illegitimate because it was negotiated under acting President Delcy Rodriguez, a former ally of ousted leader Nicolas Maduro, captured by U.S. forces in January. While that military operation was initially supported by many Venezuelans and others in Latin America, the opaque nature of the oil deal has added to a creeping sense of concern. Trump is now in partnership with Delcy in a way that sees free elections and democracy as a problem rather than an achievement, said Elliot Abrams, a senior fellow at the Council on Foreign Relations, who served as special envoy to Venezuela in the first Trump term. For some Venezuelans, Rubio has been singled out for blame because he was initially seen as an understanding ally, according to Eduardo Gamarra, director of the Latino Public Opinion Forum at Florida International University. They thought that Rubio was looking out for Venezuela's best interest, he said. Instead, Gamarra said, the oil deals seemed to be primarily an attempt to give U.S. voters the sense that gas prices would soon go down. It's a very dangerous calculation because I don't think the prices are going to drop, he added.
Trump administration officials have argued that a democratic transition simply needs more time and that the economic boost that could be provided by the U.S. deal ultimately will ensure stability. Our hope is that this creates a model for other investments that, at the end of the day, begin to normalize the way the Venezuelan economy operates, Rubio said during an extended Spanish-language interview last week with the Venezuelan journalist Sergio Novelli. There is much more to be done, including the issue of democracy and elections, Rubio told Novelli, who is based in Miami. The State Department pushed back on some of the criticism, saying in a statement that the deal was with a private company and not Venezuela's interim leaders, though the government had granted the concessions. This is a country that has been plagued for decades with hyperinflation and virtually zero investment. This privatization helps make a democratic transition possible, the statement continued. The irony is that Latin American democracy largely has been positive for the Trump administration so far. Rubio's trip stops in three countries that have right-wing U.S. allied leaders, two of whom assumed office just months ago. All have offered to align with Trump on key issues such as drugs and immigration. Colombian President Abelardo Díaz Pinilla, who hosted Rubio on Tuesday, and Peruvian President Keiko Fujimori have pledged Rubio to build Salvadorian-style mega-prisons, while Ecuador's Daniel Noboa has waged a U.S.-backed war on drugs since entering office in 2023. Trump took credit for De La Espriella's victory in June, claiming the Colombian right-winger was in 10th place, but then won in a landslide after his endorsement. De La Espriella won by less than a percentage point and was already leading in some polls ahead of the U.S. endorsement. The governments have made their own gestures aimed at pleasing the Trump administration. In Peru, where the Trump administration sent a close friend of and fundraiser for Rubio to be ambassador, Florida businessman Bernie Navarro, the new government recently announced it was cutting off relations with Iran. Most of these governments have abandoned their advocacy for democracy in Venezuela under U.S. influence, said Benjamin Geddon, a regional expert at the Stimson Center who previously served in roles of the White House and State Department. Palmieri, the former U.S. diplomat, said that the oil deal represents a vulnerability for Rubio now. It's really confusing as to what he really believes in anymore, he said. Rubio was remarkably popular in Venezuela earlier this year after the U.S. raid that captured Maduro. Polling conducted by Atlas Intel Bloomberg in February showed the top U.S. diplomat was the most popular political figure in the country, ahead even of exiled opposition leader Maria Corina Machado. A more recent survey from July, however, has shown Rubio's support dipping, while Machado's support has surged ahead of him, as has that of Edmundo Gonzalez, her political ally. The State Department has been tracking public sentiment, an internal U.S. embassy assessment written after Rubio's interview with Novelli found that Venezuelans reacted overwhelmingly negatively to the Secretary for Defending Washington's new oil arrangement and the participation of Alejandro Betancourt, a Venezuelan businessman investigated in connection to alleged money laundering in the United States, Spain, and Switzerland. Rubio has supported the role of Betancourt, once derided at home as part of a cohort of young, politically connected men who amassed fortunes during the Hugo Chavez era. Social media reactions was overwhelmingly negative, according to the assessment, which was briefly circulated before being deleted. Most commentators dismiss his remarks as damage control, suspecting the U.S. oil arrangement enriches regime insiders rather than being a transparent deal, the assessment wrote. Just before taking off on his trip Tuesday, Rubio was asked by a reporter about his message to Latin Americans in light of the Venezuela oil deal. Omar Zambrano, a Venezuelan economist, said there was an explosion of optimism in Venezuela after Maduro's capture,
But that hope has gradually faded with each day the Rodriguez government remains in power. I think all the goodwill and the positive image that the Trump administration had, little by little, is being diluted, Zambrano added. Smithsonian chief to retire as Trump fights to reshape the institution, by Jonathan Edwards. The Smithsonian Institution's top official, Lonnie G. Bunch III, is retiring, ushering in a seismic transition at the nation's museum and research organization, just as President Donald Trump intensifies his campaign to influence its portrayal of American history. Bunch, the 73-year-old historian who founded the National Museum of African American History and Culture and then became the Smithsonian's first black leader, publicly announced Tuesday that he is stepping down after more than 7 years in the institution's top job. Bunch plans to depart by the end of the year, the Smithsonian said in a statement. Bunch's resignation comes at one of the most politically fraught moments in the Smithsonian's 180-year history. Since March 2025, Trump has sought to purge what he calls improper ideology from his museums, while his administration has threatened the institution's federal funding, tried to fire a museum director, and challenged its authority over personnel and exhibitions. But the president does not choose the Smithsonian secretary. That power belongs to its governing body, the Board of Regents, which is made up of high-level government officials, members of Congress, and citizens appointed by Congress. As vice president, J.D. Vance sits on that 17-member board, which currently includes three vacant seats. Bunch said in an interview with the Washington Post on Monday that the administration's pressure played no role in his decision and that he was still ready to do battle to protect the Smithsonian's autonomy. "We're at a time when people are challenging that independence," he said. "But I feel very strongly that it is as independent as we were before and that I will continue to fight for as long as I'm in this chair for the independence of the Smithsonian." Bunch said he had been contemplating retirement for about a year and settled on leaving after spending several weeks this summer with his children and grandchildren. He originally planned to serve 5 years as secretary, but eventually decided to stay into the nation's 250th anniversary year and through the approaching 10th anniversary of the African American History Museum. "For, I don't know, 45 years, work has taken precedence over family, and I just said at 73, enough's enough," Bunch said. "There's never a good time, but I think the key is I want to be able to have as many years as I can with the family and the grandkids." Bunch informed the executive committee of the Board of Regents about his decision last week. He declined to say whether anyone encouraged him to stay or leave, but said he wanted to remain long enough to ensure a peaceful transfer of power and avoid leaving the Smithsonian in the lurch. Bunch's departure will make the Smithsonian more vulnerable to political pressure, said Sam Redman, a University of Massachusetts and Amherst historian who studies museums. He called this juncture, which combines escalating attacks on the institution and uncertainty over its next leader, one of the most dangerous moments in the history of the Smithsonian Institution. Bunch's exit will conclude nearly 38 years of service at the Smithsonian. Bunch first joined the institution in 1978 and worked at the National Air and Space Museum, National Museum of American History, and in various other posts throughout the institution. He also served as a curator at the California African American Museum and spent 4 years in the early aughts as president of the Chicago Historical Society. In 2005, he returned to the institution to build the African American History Museum. When he took over the project, it had no building, no collection, no funding, and a staff of one. The museum opened with a star-studded celebration on the National Mall in 2016 and has since drawn more than 13 million visitors. That achievement cemented Bunch's reputation as both a historian willing to confront some of the country's most painful history and a politically adept operator who could win bipartisan support and raise enormous sums of money. Supreme Court
Chief Justice John G. Roberts, Jr., who serves as the head of the Board of Regents, praised Bunch for pursuing excellence in the telling of our nation's history throughout his career and said the Regents had benefited greatly from his wisdom, vision, and leadership. We look forward to working with him in the coming months to ensure a smooth transition for his successor, Roberts said in a statement. When he became Smithsonian Secretary in June 2019, Bunch said he wanted the institution to be more than a place where tourists went to see artifacts. He wanted it to be a place that matters, where Americans could wrestle with contemporary disputes using history, science, and scholarship. You make sure that the scholarship is sound, that the things you want to do are not shaped by politics, but shaped by the research, Bunch said. The Post, after taking office, he called the Smithsonian part of the glue that holds this country together. Bunch's combination of institutional knowledge, political dexterity, and fundraising ability made him unusually well-suited to navigate the pressures that would come with Trump's return to office, said Redman, the UMass historian. He pointed to Bunch's ability to raise money from Oprah Winfrey and work effectively with George W. Bush administration while earning the respect of museum professionals. There are very few people that I think could accomplish both of those aims while also being a respected museum leader who understands the institution's inner workings, Redman said. Those skills would be tested almost immediately after Trump returned to the White House. 7 years later, the institution's ability to remain outside partisan politics has become the defining challenge of Bunch's final period in office. Trump signed an executive order in March 2025 accusing the Smithsonian of coming under the sway of a divisive, race-centered ideology and directing Vance and White House official Lindsay Helligan to remove improper ideology from the institution. The White House subsequently identified exhibitions and other material it opposed, often targeting discussions of race, slavery, immigration, and transgender identity. Trump complained publicly that the Smithsonian was too focused on how bad slavery was. The confrontation became more pointed in May 2025 when Trump said that he had fired Kim Saget, the longtime director of the National Portrait Gallery, calling her highly partisan and a supporter of diversity, equity, and inclusion initiatives. The Smithsonian's regents pushed back. After a tense meeting, they publicly affirmed that personnel decision belonged to the secretary with oversight by the board. Saget nevertheless resigned 4 days later, saying her departure was the best way to serve the institution. Bunch told the Post on Monday that he had wanted her to remain. I made clear that she could stay, that I would fight for her, he said. I think she was one of the strong directors of the Smithsonian, and we would be in a better place with her here. But the reality is she made a decision, and I would support her decision. The pressure soon expanded beyond personnel. The White House demanded information about exhibits and curatorial practices at 8 Smithsonian museums and said it expected content corrections to material it considered divisive. Bunch responded by telling employees that the Smithsonian would conduct its own review and that he had told Trump during a White House lunch that the institution's independence is paramount. On July 4th, the White House escalated again with a 162-page report accusing the National Museum of American History of extreme political activism and portraying the American story as one of regret, tragedy, and shame. 3 weeks later, Trump followed with an executive order that singled out the institution's leaders, declaring that the current leadership of the Smithsonian and American History Museum cannot be trusted to tell Americans' story with honesty and gratitude. The order directed administration officials to use all available authorities to address the White House's concerns, including mechanisms involving federal funding and contracts.
The administration has also threatened to withhold federal money already approved for the Smithsonian if the institution falls short of its demands. Bunge, who generally avoided publicly confronting Trump, responded unusually forcefully. He told Smithsonian employees the report was not a fair characterization of the museum and said its work remained driven by scholarship, accuracy, and an uncompromising commitment to tell the fullness of America's story. In the interview with the Post, Bunge rejected the notion that the administration has taken control of the institution's decisions. "There were things that I felt were important for the Smithsonian to do, to stand firm on," he said, adding, "I want to do what's best for the Smithsonian. Sometimes that means a fight directly. Sometimes that means that I take a circular route." The Smithsonian has largely maintained its independence, but is approaching a dangerous tipping point, Redmond said, citing the administration's recent threat to cut off executive agencies' cooperation with the institution under current leadership. "The castle is under assault," Redmond said, referring to the Smithsonian headquarters nickname. "There are enemies at the gate." The White House did not respond to questions about its plans for the Smithsonian's future. Some conservatives celebrated Bunch's departure. The Heritage Foundation, a right-wing think tank, said the Smithsonian had transformed, at least partially under Bunch's leadership, from a steward of American heritage into an institution increasingly driven by ideological activism. Bunch and the leaders who remain treated the Smithsonian as a theater for the culture war, said Mike Gonzalez, a senior fellow at Heritage and a longtime Smithsonian critic, in a social media post. "The next secretary should remember that a National Museum's mission is to transmit a nation's heritage to future generations," he added. Bunch has spent much of his career arguing that museums should confront rather than avoid the difficult parts of the American past. In his 2019 memoir, A Fool's Errand, he recalled giving Trump a tour of the African American History Museum in 2017. Bunch wrote that he entered the encounter believing it was not my job to make the rough edges of history smooth, even for the president. Asked whether Trump is now trying to smooth those rough edges, Bunch said he had not had the conversation directly with the president. But he added, "I think that there are people in the organization who want to smooth those rough edges, and I would argue very strongly that the role of the Smithsonian is not to erase history, not to run away." Bunch's tenure also reshaped the Smithsonian beyond its confrontations with Trump. The institution adopted a policy allowing museums to return objects acquired through looting or unethical practices, including Benin bronzes. After post-investigation into the Smithsonian's collection of human remains, including brains taken largely from Black and Indigenous people, Bunch apologized and established a task force to determine how the institution should address those collections. He also shepherded the early development of two museums created by Congress in 2020, the Smithsonian American Women's History Museum and the National Museum of the American Latino. Last week, the Regents selected the historic Arts and Industries building on the Mall as the permanent home of the Latino Museum. And Bunch has overseen a fundraising campaign that has surpassed its goal of $2.5 billion, the largest in Smithsonian history. Bunch said that support helped convince him that he had accomplished the goal he set when he became secretary, making the Smithsonian matter to Americans rather than merely attracting visitors. The regents will determine who, if anyone, serves as interim secretary and how they will conduct the search for a permanent replacement, Bunch said. He might be asked for suggestions for an interim leader, he said, but emphasized that the decision is not his. The next secretary's first responsibility, he said, would be to protect the institution while thinking creatively about his financial and political support. Until then, he added, protecting the Smithsonian's independence remains his responsibility. "America is not afraid of its own history," Bunch said. "My job is always to help the Smithsonian tell complicated stories that really allow us to understand the fullness of the American experience."
The institution's deep history helps him do that, Bunch said. For 180 years, it has been there to serve the American people as a reservoir they can dip into for understanding of science, of history, of art. For me, it is really building on the Smithsonian's long history of saying, no matter what, we will be independent. Veterans and Democrats intensify fight against Trump's planned arch. By Dan Diamond. Veterans and Democrats are escalating efforts to prevent construction on President Donald Trump's planned arch as the anticipated start of site work approaches, arguing the project is illegal and would diminish the experience of visiting nearby Arlington National Cemetery. Vote Vets, a political organization aligned with Democrat veterans, on Tuesday launched a new messaging campaign to mobilize more veterans against the planned 250-foot-tall arch. In a two-and-a-half-minute video, which was first shared with the Washington Post, speakers call attention to the Trump administration's stated plan to spend 20 hours per day building the arch over several years, which they note could conflict with military burials. The arch also would feature an observation deck for tourists to gaze at the city and look out at the cemetery. We don't need tourists overlooking funerals. I'm just appalled, Karen Meredith, a Gold Star mother whose son is buried at Arlington, said in the video. Home of the Brave, a political advocacy group whose leaders and advisors include prominent Trump critics such as commentator Bill Kristol and former Biden administration official Susan Rice, is also supporting the campaign. In an interview, people involved in the effort said they would start with social media posts this week and could expand to paid promotion. Meanwhile, Representative Shelley Pingree, Democrat Maine, on Tuesday urged House Speaker Mike Johnson, Republican Louisiana, to sue and halt construction before it begins. Johnson and other Republican leaders have shown no interest to date in blocking Trump's construction projects. Congress has neither appropriated funding nor granted authority for the project under the Commemorative Works Act. The administration is building it anyway, betting this body will do nothing to stop it, wrote Pingree, the top Democrat on a House subcommittee that oversees funding for the Interior Department. I am asking you to take all necessary steps to file suit immediately while there is still ground left to save. Trump officials, emboldened by a Supreme Court ruling last week that allowed construction of the president's ballroom to proceed, signaled Thursday that site work on the arch would begin this month. The court's decision, which found preservationists seeking to stop Trump's planned ballroom, likely lacked standing, has become part of the administration's construction strategy. Justice Department lawyers cited the ballroom ruling in asking a federal judge to dismiss a legal challenge brought by three military veterans and a historic preservationist who are seeking to halt the triumphal arch. The High Court's ruling also sent advocacy groups scrambling to reconsider how to oppose the president's construction projects. Some say they are reassessing whether they need to have other individuals or organizations join their challenges. Several legal experts pushed back on the Trump administration's efforts to invoke the Supreme Court's ballroom ruling to dismiss the arch and other projects. The Justice Department would like to turn the ballroom decision into a universal immunity card for presidential construction projects, said Greg Werkheiser, a co-founder of Cultural Heritage Partners, a law firm that has advised preservation organizations. But the Supreme Court decided one standing question involving one plaintiff, one project, one factual record. Trump has spoken for nearly a year about his plans to build a triumphal arch that will honor the nation's 250th anniversary, vowing that it will be the largest triumphal arch in the world, about 86 feet taller than France's famed Arc de Triomphe. The administration plans to erect it on federal parkland in Memorial Circle, a traffic roundabout near Arlington National Cemetery and just inside the city's boundaries. Interior Secretary Doug Burgum said last week that construction would soon begin.
We are pleased to announce that after a very long wait, over 125 years, we are preparing to start over the next two-week period the excavation work necessary for the Great Triumphal Arch and Military Observation Deck, Burgum wrote on X. While Burgum announcement catalyzed a wave of new legal filings, Trump officials have argued that it is too soon for a federal judge to decide whether the project can be halted because Trump and other official statements are not binding and the project has not been formally approved. The National Capital Planning Commission, a federal review panel that reviews the administration's construction projects, has issued preliminary approval for the arch but has yet to award final approval. Trump officials also said last week that the work they plan to do soon at the arch site is for informational purposes. This activity is not construction or demolition in preparation for construction of an arch, Justice Department lawyers wrote in a court filing Friday. U.S. District Judge Tanya S. Chutkan ordered that the administration provide her with 48 hours notice before engaging in any activity on Memorial Circle other than on-site information gathering. Preservationists have stressed that an arch does not belong in the solemn corridor between the Lincoln Memorial and the Arlington National Cemetery. Charles Birnbaum, the founder of the Cultural Landscape Foundation, a Washington-based advocacy organization, invoked 1916 comments by Frederick Law Olmsted, Jr., a landscape architect who helped design Washington. Olmsted said that to build a monumental feature such as an arch would be a slap in the face to the Lincoln Memorial, Birnbaum said in the Vote Vets video. Paul Eaton, a retired Major General and Vote Vets advisor, told the Post that he has heard from Republican veterans who are also opposed to a new structure towering over the cemetery. He called for veterans to submit comments to their lawmakers and to the National Capital Planning Commission. There's nothing partisan about what we're doing right now. It has everything to do with how the United States honors its dead, said Eaton, whose father's remains are interred in the cemetery. That's why we are so focused on this particular vanity project on the part of Mr. Trump. DHS asked Supreme Court to let it use Social Security data to verify voter rolls. By Julian Mark. The Trump administration on Tuesday asked the Supreme Court to let it use a wide-ranging government database that includes Social Security information to help state officials verify whether would-be voters are U.S. citizens. The case is one of a growing number of election-related cases that the justices are being asked to decide less than 2 months before the critical November 3rd midterms. It involves the legality of a federal database that the Trump administration has expanded to include Social Security data and information on natural-born citizens, which state election officials would be able to use in broad searches to verify their voter rolls. President Donald Trump directed the creation of the system in a March 2025 executive order that he said was designed to protect the integrity of our election process. In June, a federal judge in D.C. blocked the use of the database, finding in a 75-page opinion that the new database was unlawful. District Judge Sparkle L. Suknunnun, appointed by President Joe Biden, wrote that the administration had haphazardly combined and repurposed the private information of millions of Americans, including citizenship data that they knew to be unreliable. She added, since then, states have partnered with the federal government to access the database and are actively removing United States citizens from voter rolls based on inaccurate information. The order violated privacy protection built into the Social Security Act and other laws, Suknunnun wrote. ADC appeals court panel last week declined to pause the judge's ruling, prompting the Trump administration to ask the Supreme Court to let it continue using the database. In its application to the High Court on Tuesday, Solicitor General D. John Sauer argued that Suknunnun's order was indefensible and threatens the integrity of upcoming elections. The order, Sauer wrote, deprives the government
of an effective tool to verify the eligibility of registered voters and benefits applicants under various state and federal programs. The justices asked the plaintiffs, led by the League of Women Voters, to respond to the government's claims by Tuesday, September 15th. The Supreme Court could rule shortly thereafter. The administration's new system would expand an existing database maintained by the Department of Homeland Security called the Systematic Alien Verification for Entitlement, SAVE. State and local officials have used the system to verify a person's citizenship before handing out licenses and benefits, and also sometimes to verify voter eligibility. But the system was limited, without information on natural-born citizens. In May 2025, the Trump administration significantly expanded the database to include information from the Social Security Administration, as well as records on U.S. citizens by birth. The plaintiffs, some of whom are immigrants who have obtained U.S. citizenship, allege that the system can misidentify citizens as non-citizens. They have stated in sworn declarations that the Social Security Administration continues to list them as non-citizens, which they say could wrongly disqualify them from voting. In a separate case,

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1: Here's the forecast for the Boston and South Shore area on the Talking Information Center from the National Weather Service. For today, mostly cloudy, temperatures in the upper 70s. Cloudy overnight, some showers possible, temperatures in the lower 70s for Thursday. Partly sunny, temperatures in the mid-80s. The sun rose this morning at 6:19, setting at 7:04 this evening. Stay tuned for more. Heading your way next on the Talking Information Center.
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6: 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And Framingham.
0: And coming up next on the Talking Information Center, it's the New York Times. 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
7: Good day. My name is Elizabeth Ingber with the Talking Information Center. This is the Wednesday, September 9th, 2026 edition of the New York Times. Politics. A doctor sued 700 patients for debts. 81 were arrested. Patients sued by Senator Roger Marshall of Kansas were routinely charged 18% interest, the Times found. Some had bank accounts garnished, by Sarah Cliff. It was Easter weekend in 2007. When a police car pulled up to Joe Vasquez's home in rural Kansas, a doctor had filed a lawsuit against him and his wife over an unpaid $4,561 bill from her emergency hysterectomy 3 years earlier. They had missed a court date, and the doctor's lawyers asked the court to issue an arrest warrant. The police took the couple into custody as the grandchildren prepared for an egg hunt, Mr. Vasquez said. They spent 2 days in jail before the son could borrow the money to post bond. We had no money to pay, said Mr. Vasquez, 68. At the time, his wife was working at a manufacturing plant and he was on disability, he said. The doctor who sued the couple was Roger Marshall, a senator from Kansas. Mr. Marshall, a Republican seeking re-election this fall, filed lawsuits against more than 700 patients with outstanding bills during his decades-long career as an obstetrician-gynecologist, according to a New York Times analysis of Kansas court records. Patients were arrested in 81 of those cases for missing court dates, the records showed. In an additional 13 lawsuits, Mr. Marshall's lawyer sought warrants, but it was unclear whether an arrest occurred. They also garnished patients' paychecks and bank accounts. They routinely charged patients an 18% annual interest rate. The unpaid bills ranged from several thousand dollars to as little as $101. About half the lawsuits were filed under Mr. Marshall's name and the rest by Heartland Regional OBGYN, the medical practice he solely

0: owned from 1998 to 2012 and then co-owned with another doctor from 2013 to 2019. Some facing lawsuits were new mothers with outstanding bills from the deliveries. Most lived in Barton County, a rural area with above-average uninsured and poverty rates. Some patients the Times spoke with lacked insurance. Others had health coverage but were responsible for part of the bill. I had every intention to pay. I was just struggling, said Kelly Klutz, whom Mr. Marshall sued in 2015 over a $129 bill. Ms. Klutz said the charge was from a postpartum visit shortly after her daughter's birth. Mr. Marshall sued Ms. Klutz when her baby was 9 months old and eventually garnished her bank account. I was recently divorced, trying to do everything on my own, said Ms. Klutz, 45. I told them I could make partial payments, but it seemed like no matter what I said, they wanted the full amount at once. In response to detailed questions from the Times, a spokeswoman for Mr. Marshall said that he spent decades caring for patients regardless of their ability to pay. Judges issue warrants when people repeatedly miss court dates, not doctors. The spokeswoman, Peyton Fuller, wrote in a statement, court records showed that Mr. Marshall's lawyers repeatedly requested arrest warrants, including in Mr. Vasquez's case. They filed dozens of briefs arguing that warrants were needed because of the defendant's refusal to obey court orders. Stephen Johnson, a lawyer who often represented Mr. Marshall in debt cases, defended the warrants and ensuing arrests as necessary to ensure that debtors attended court dates. If defendants were allowed to appear only when they wanted to, without any consequences, the court would get no business done, he wrote in a text message. He said that Mr. Marshall was no different than his other clients in allowing his law firm to take the steps considered necessary to pursue an outstanding bill. As a client, Mr. Marshall was not involved in decisions about when to seek warrants, arrests, or garnishments, Mr. Johnson said, but did set the 18% interest rate in a contract he had patients sign. Mr. Marshall's office did not respond to a question from the Times about how the interest rate was set. Doctors had wide discretion in how to handle unpaid bills. They could decide when to involve a debt collector, file lawsuits, or drop the debt entirely if a patient seemed unable to pay. There is a lot of variation, said Barack Richman, the co-director of the health law program at George Washington University, who studied medical debt litigation in three states. There are a lot that do bring lawsuits, but also a lot that don't. It is not because they are in a different position. They have just decided they are not going to do it. Some hospitals and doctors increasingly relied on litigation as insurance deductibles rose, leaving patients responsible for a great share of the bills. Even so, wage garnishments and arrests of patients were definitely on the extreme side, Mr. Richman said. Neil Mahoney, an economist at Stanford University, conducted research in one state, finding that lawsuits against patients were relatively rare, with about 1.7% of hospital stays resulting in litigation. It is not surprising there are outliers, but this does seem to be an extreme case in terms of how far a doctor went to pursue debt, Mr. Mahoney said. Federal law made debtors' prisons illegal centuries ago, but many states' laws allowed for arrests when the defendant in a debt lawsuit missed a court date. The Times interviewed 8 people Mr. Marshall sued between 2003 and 2015. Most described themselves as living paycheck to paycheck, often deciding between paying medical bills or buying groceries. 2 said that the bills Mr. Marshall pursued in court stemmed from late miscarriages that required surgery. Mr. Marshall stopped practicing medicine after winning election to Congress in 2016. Some of his collection work continued during the time serving in the House of Representatives from 2017 to 2021, the Times found. Mr. Marshall spent more than 25 years practicing obstetrics before running for Congress in 2016. In campaign materials, he frequently trumpeted his work delivering babies and the financial success of his medical practice. Both his Senate and his campaign websites referred to him as Doc Marshall. For 5,000 Kansans, life began here in the trusted hands of Dr. Marshall, an ad during his 2020 campaign for Senate said, showing the senator holding two newborns. His campaign website said that he was often the only OBGYN in the area, in his largely rural region of the state. He also highlighted his care of low-income patients. Sometimes, he said in 2017, women drove over 100 miles to see him because he accepted Medicaid, the public health benefits program for the poor. In 1998, he and eight other doctors opened a four-bed surgical center in Great Bend. It steadily grew into a full-service hospital, generating tens of millions of dollars in revenue. He served as the hospital's ward chairman, and his family remained co-owners of the hospital until March 2017, 2 months after he was sworn into office. Mr. Marshall earned salaries both from his obstetrics practice and the hospital. In 2015, his combined earnings from the two was about $780,000. His 2016 financial disclosure report showed. According to his most recent financial disclosure report, his worth was between $3 million and $9.8 million. Great Bend Regional Medical Center also filed hundreds of lawsuits against patients during the years Mr. Marshall was either an investor or board chair. More than a dozen of those lawsuits occurred while Mr. Marshall served in Congress, and before he sold his ownership stake in the hospital, according to Kansas court records and Mr. Marshall's financial disclosures. Ms. Fuller, Mr. Marshall's spokeswoman, said that the hospital provided millions in uncompensated care and used the exact same billing and outside collection procedures as every other business or hospital in Kansas. She added, 60 days before an election, the New York Times decided that a rural doctor keeping the hospital's lights on was some kind of scandal. Kansans know better. When Mr. Marshall was elected to Congress, he quickly parlayed his experience as a doctor and healthcare investor into a central role in the Republicans' 2017 attempt to repeal the Affordable Care Act, the sweeping healthcare law enacted under President Barack Obama. I may be the only physician in Congress to help run a hospital, he said. In July 2025, he introduced legislation that would prohibit hospitals from suing patients if they did not publicly post the medical prices. The first time Misha Zimmerman was arrested for missing a court date related to a C-section bill from Mr. Marshall was in 2011. She was home with her two-year-old and 8 months pregnant. I asked them quietly, could you not handcuff me in front of my daughter, said Ms. Zimmerman, 44. I explained to my daughter I was going for a ride. Ms. Zimmerman was arrested twice more in 2013 and in 2016, each time posting $200 bonds that would go toward paying down her debt, according to receipts the Times reviewed. Court records indicated that she was hand-delivered notices of the hearings she needed to attend, but Ms. Zimmerman said she did not receive such documents. Her last arrest occurred the week after Mr. Marshall won his first congressional election. Ms. Zimmerman was uninsured during the earlier pregnancy in 2019, but had explored enrolling in Medicaid. All states offered Medicaid coverage to low-income women during pregnancy and for a short period after. States set individual income caps, and Kansas had long had one of the lowest in the country, limiting the benefit to women who earned less than 150% of the poverty line. Ms. Zimmerman was not working at the time and thought she might qualify. She made an interview appointment at her local Medicaid office, but went into labor the night before, so did not show up and never completed the paperwork. 5 months later, with her $3,596 bill for the delivery still unpaid, Mr. Marshall sued her. I had to choose whether I would pay my electricity or pay $50 to a doctor who did not need it, she said. Ms. Zimmerman said she set up a $50 monthly payment plan in 2010, but sometimes could not keep up. Mr. Marshall's law firm was charging 18% interest on her bill, and she recalled being told that it had ballooned to over $7,000 with interest. Ms. Zimmerman was among 81 patients, with court records indicating that an arrest occurred. The debts ranged from $114 to $4,683. In some cases, efforts to collect a debt continued for over a decade and lasted into Mr. Marshall's congressional career. Most patients did not attend the original court date, which led to a default judgment. Four of the eight patients the Times interviewed said they never received the summons, which court records indicated were typically delivered by mail. Some sent in handwritten letters asking for leniency. One, whom Mr. Marshall sued in 2004 for $1,200, asked that she not be held liable for care received for her and her twins. She lost. She was still found responsible for the bill. Another hired a lawyer who wrote a brief protesting a $520 bill for a surgery to remove placenta that remained in a patient's uterus after childbirth. The service that the plaintiff seeks payment for should have been part of the original birthing services for which the plaintiff has already been paid, the lawyer argued. That case was dismissed. Mr. Vasquez said he did not recall receiving a summons for his lawsuit or a notice of his court date in 2007. Court records indicated both documents were delivered. The couple had health insurance, he said, but believed something went wrong with the billing. Mr. Vasquez recalled Mr. Marshall's office offering a $250 monthly payment plan that he could not afford. Every little bit of money we were getting went for rent and bills, he said. Mr. Vasquez was recovering from surgery with fresh stitches in his arm when the police arrived at his house. Because of that, he was not handcuffed and was kept in a solitary cell. It was just me in that itty-bitty room, he said. After the arrest, the Vasquezes worked with a law firm to roll this and other debts into a payment plan. 8 years later, 11 years after the emergency surgery, in November 2015, Mr. Marshall's lawyers filed a letter with the court releasing the judgment against them. Israel-Hamas ceasefire. Israeli allies banned trade with settlements as UK cited ethnic cleansing. Britain, Canada, and France on Tuesday announced sanctions on Israeli settlements in the West Bank, with Britain saying Israel had turned a blind eye to violence against Palestinians. By Stephen Castle, Adam Razgon, Aaron Boxerman, and Isabel Kirshner. Britain, Canada, and France on Tuesday announced sanctions on Israeli settlements in the occupied West Bank, a symbolic step by three once staunch allies, illustrating Israel's deepening isolation after the devastating war in Gaza and settler violence in the West Bank. Israel had been increasingly ostracized over the conduct of the war in Gaza, in which tens of thousands of Palestinians had been killed. international attention focused on the tightening grip of the West Bank and the expansion of illegal settlements there. Israeli extremist settlers had repeatedly attacked Palestinians as the military stood by. Israel responded to Britain's announcement with fury and indignation and announced countermeasures. Israel said it would close the British Consulate General in East Jerusalem. The institution, founded in 1839, represented the British government in Jerusalem, the occupied West Bank, and Gaza. The coordinated move by the three nations risked further souring the relationship with the Trump administration, which had been a staunch supporter of Israel, both diplomatically and militarily, although the U.S. ambassador to Israel, Mike Huckabee, had spoken out against settler violence. Britain's package of measures was announced on Tuesday in Parliament by Ed Miliband, who became Foreign Secretary in July. It represented the clearest shift in British foreign policy since Andy Burnham became Prime Minister. Today marks the beginning of a new approach, Mr. Miliband told lawmakers. He said that the British government agrees that there is ethnic cleansing of Palestinians in areas of the West Bank perpetrated by settler terrorists. All too often, he added, the Israeli government turned a blind eye to this and worse. In a speech with an often deeply personal tone, Mr. Miliband said that he had made his announcement as a proud British Jew who was unwavering in his support for the State of Israel. He added, however, that Britain had concluded that the occupation was unlawful in line with a ruling by the International Court of Justice. So I can announce today that we will introduce an import ban on goods from illegal settlements in the occupied territories, he said, adding that the measures would also cover those who provide services to settlements, including construction, infrastructure, financing, or real estate for settlement expansion. The U.S. Secretary of State, Marco Rubio, cast the move as potentially undermining efforts toward de-escalating tensions in the West Bank. We don't want to see anything destabilizing going on right now in the West Bank with so much going on in the region, he told reporters when asked about the British announcement. Before the British statement, Mr. Huckabee warned that the plans would stoke tensions with Washington and that possible countermeasures from the United States could have a huge economic impact on British businesses. Mr. Huckabee told the BBC that Britain's firms might face restrictions on business in some U.S. states that penalize boycotts on Israel, citing Florida as an example. It is like throwing a stone and not having an idea where it is going to land, he said. Mr. Miliband also announced that Britain would refuse applications for the sale of arms that would materially contribute to the occupation. The scope of that pledge was initially unclear. Britain provided only a tiny fraction of arms imports to Israel, which were mostly sourced from the United States and Germany. In 2024, the previous Labour government suspended around 30 licenses to export parts for fighter aircraft and military radar in protest of the potential use in the war in Gaza. The new policy would extend those suspensions for as long as Israel maintained its occupation, Mr. Miliband said. The British, Canadian, and French foreign ministers issued a joint statement promising national measures to ban trade in settlement goods and supporting other nations that had done so. Britain's restrictions were expected to take 6 to 9 months to come into force. In all, a dozen countries, including Spain, Denmark, and Ireland, some of which had already announced plans for sanctions, said on Tuesday that they supported restrictions on trade with settlements. Pat McFadden, a senior British cabinet minister, said that the overriding drive behind the plan was to keep alive the possibility of a two-state solution, a proposed framework to resolve the Israeli-Palestinian conflict by establishing an independent Palestinian state alongside Israel. It is also important to say that Israel is an important trading partner for the UK, Mr. McFadden said. This is not intended to be a boycott of all Israeli goods. A longtime ally of Israel, Britain repeatedly condemned Israeli settlements in the West Bank, which were considered illegal under international law. In Israel, a number of former generals, intelligence officials, and prime ministers accused armed settlers in the West Bank of ethnic cleansing after they raided Palestinian homes, mosques, and villages. In his speech, Mr. Miliband quoted one of them, Ephraim Sneh, a retired brigadier general and former minister of health, who said in a New York Times interview, "This is ethnic cleansing, to put it simply." Prime Minister Benjamin Netanyahu of Israel shrugged off international and domestic criticism and promoted building more settlements at a breakneck pace. Hussam Zomlot, the Palestinian ambassador to the United Kingdom, welcomed Mr. Miliband's announcement, describing it as a turning point in every sense. "The UK has finally matched its values with its actions," he said in a phone interview. "What happened today is the beginning, not the end. But it is a very, very powerful beginning." In addition to closing Britain's consulate in Jerusalem, Israel's foreign minister, Gideon Saar, announced restrictions on the activities of some British officials in the West Bank and a ban on the entry to Israel of 12 British lawmakers and other citizens that he said had been involved in anti-Semitic and anti-Israel activities, including Jeremy Corbyn, a former leader of the Labour Party. Bezalel Smotrich, Israel's far-right finance minister and chief settlement promoter, suggested Israel should expel the British ambassador. Itamar Ben-Gvir, Israel's national security minister, also said Israel should recognize that the Falkland Islands, a British territory in the South Atlantic, belonged to Argentina. Other critics warned that Mr. Netanyahu could use the sanctions to galvanize his supporters ahead of elections. The centrist leader of Israel's parliamentary opposition, Yair Lapid, called the British move a grave mistake that came at the wrong time for the wrong reasons. He added in a statement that it strengthens the extremist voices in Israel a moment before the elections. At the same time, Mr. Netanyahu's political opponents argued that he had brought the sanctions upon Israel because of the conduct of his government. He was already on the defensive after accusations in the Haaretz newspaper that he had received an explicit warning from Mohammed bin Zayed Al Nahyan, the ruler of the United Arab Emirates, that Hamas was planning a major attack on Israel in the weeks before the deadly assault of October 7, 2023, and had failed to act on it. The assault, which the Israeli authorities said had led to the deaths of about 1,200 people in Israel and the abduction of about 250 people, was the catalyst for the war in Gaza. Mr. Netanyahu's office denied the newspaper's report, calling it false. Around the time he became prime minister in Britain, Mr. Burnham apologized for the government's initial reaction to Israel's conduct in Gaza, saying that his Labour Party did not get it right, and adding, "There is increasing evidence that war crimes appeared to have been committed." He did not say genocide had been committed, saying only that the international courts could determine accountability. The debate over Gaza had domestic political consequences in Britain, with an insurgent Green Party capitalizing on misgivings over Labour's initial caution among more left-leaning voters. While Britain's chief rabbi publicly opposed the move on Tuesday, calling it truly a dark day, some British Jews welcomed the tougher measures. Yachad, a pro-Israel group that opposed Israel's occupation, said in a statement that the announcement is not anti-Israel and it is certainly not anti-Semitic. The organization said that Israel's current extremist government crossed almost every red line in entrenching the occupation. Last month, Britain condemned the Israeli government's decision to move ahead with plans for new homes for settlers in E1, part of the West Bank near Jerusalem, in a joint statement with countries including France, Germany, Italy, the Netherlands, Canada, Norway, and Australia. The statement urged Israel to retract these plans immediately and end the expansion of settlements in the West Bank. It added, "Not only will they take us further from peace, but they further undermine Israel's international standing." Trump administration. Trump could not pardon Lindsey Clancy, but her lawyer asked anyway. President Trump did not have the power to wipe away the state murder charges Ms. Clancy faced. Her lawyer spokesman said the comments were a statement to the country by Michael Levinson. Lindsey Clancy's lawyer on Tuesday publicly asked President Trump to pardon her on the murder charges she faced in the killing of her three young children, even though the president had no power to wipe away state charges. "Mr. President, I would hope that you would consider this young lady and the person she is, what she has been through, and consider a pardon," the lawyer, Kevin Reddington, said in an interview on Good Morning America. According to the American Bar Association, there was strong consensus among legal experts that a president could not pardon someone for a state offense because the Constitution reserved presidential pardons for offenses against the United States. Ms. Clancy's trial, in which she pleaded not guilty by reason of insanity, ended in a mistrial after jurors were unable to come to the unanimous decision. Two legal experts agreed in interviews that Mr. Trump could not pardon Ms. Clancy on the first-degree murder charges she faced in Massachusetts. "It is not a federal case, and the pardon power only covers federal cases, and that is very clearly established," said Mark Osler, a law professor at the University of St. Thomas Law School in Minneapolis, who specialized in clemency issues. Elizabeth G. Oyer, who was the Justice Department's pardon attorney from 2022 to 2025, said any pardon in Ms. Clancy's case would have to come from the governor of Massachusetts. Ms. Oyer said the president can only pardon violations of federal law, so he could not pardon Lindsey Clancy on the charges that the state of Massachusetts pursued. A spokesman for Mr. Reddington, who tried high-profile cases for decades, said that the lawyer knows that a president cannot pardon on a state case. "The comment was not meant as a legal filing," the spokesman, Dan Nardo, said. "It was more of a statement to the country that this case deserves mercy, from the White House all the way down to Plymouth County." Mr. Nardo said he hoped Mr. Trump might convey a message of mercy to the Plymouth County District Attorney, Timothy J. Cruz, who was weighing whether to retry Ms. Clancy on three counts of first-degree murder or to seek lesser charges. Mr. Nardo noted that the president and Mr. Cruz were both Republicans. "This administration is able to get a lot done in unique ways," Mr. Nardo said. Mr. Cruz's office did not immediately respond to a request for comment on Mr. Reddington's plea for a presidential pardon for Ms. Clancy. Mr. Trump used his expansive legal powers to reward and protect allies, and his Justice Department shattered traditional norms of independence by following his orders to pursue criminal cases against perceived enemies. There was precedent for Mr. Trump issuing a symbolic pardon in a state case. In December, the president pardoned Tina Peters, a former Colorado county clerk who was convicted of tampering with voting machines after the 2020 election and sentenced to 9 years in prison. Mr. Trump's pardon had no effect on its own because Ms. Peters had been convicted in state court. Governor Jared Polis of Colorado, a Democrat, later commuted Ms. Peters' sentence, allowing her to go free. Mr. Polis said that pressure from Mr. Trump's pardon had no bearing on his decision. Instead, Mr. Polis said he had issued a commutation because he believed Ms. Peters' sentence was disparately harsh. Ms. Oyer and Professor Osler speculated that Mr. Reddington might be trying to seek a similarly symbolic pardon from Mr. Trump in order to ramp up pressure on prosecutors and the governor. It could be that if Trump can do the same type of signaling at a federal level, then the governor of Massachusetts will follow, Professor Osler said. Mr. Reddington argued that Ms. Clancy was over-medicated and in the throes of postpartum psychosis when she strangled her children in her home in 2023. Prosecutors cast doubt on the diagnosis and argued that Ms. Clancy was aware of what she was doing and should therefore be held criminally responsible. Asked for the response to Mr. Reddington's plea for a pardon, the White House pointed to remarks Mr. Trump made to reporters after Ms. Clancy's case ended in a mistrial. Mr. Trump said he assumed there would be another trial and called it a terrible situation. "Look, she did a horrible, horrible thing," Mr. Trump said. "It can't be worse. But you will find out what the price to pay is. There will be a price. It is going to be a mental institution or jail or something." Lindsey Clancy trial. Lindsey Clancy's ex-husband complained of relentless harassment. Patrick Clancy's lawyer said he would seek help from the authorities in response to conspiracy theorists who accused him of killing his children and framing Ms. Clancy, by Jenna Russell. The ex-husband of Lindsey Clancy, whose trial for strangling the three children ended in a mistrial, said through his lawyer on Monday that he planned legal action against so-called influencers and outright conspiracy theorists that accused him of the killings and of framing Ms. Clancy. Patrick Clancy's lawyer, Howard Cooper, said in a statement that a relentless, escalating, and destructive defamation campaign threatened Mr. Clancy's reputation, livelihood, and life, leaving him no option but to address the issue and involve law enforcement. "Enough is enough. This spread of blatant and baseless falsehoods must stop," the statement said. Ms. Clancy, 36, killed her three children at the home in Massachusetts in January 2023. She acknowledged strangling Cora, 5, Dawson, 3, and Callan, 8 months, but pleaded not guilty to 3 counts of first-degree murder. She said that she had been experiencing postpartum psychosis and heard a voice commanding her to kill the children and herself. The trial that began in July ended when the jury deadlocked. The prosecutor had not yet said whether he intended to retry Ms. Clancy. Ms. Clancy's lawyer, Kevin Reddington, said on Tuesday that he would be open to talking with the prosecutor, Timothy Cruz, to try and work something out that would be acceptable to both sides. Days after the loss of his children, Mr. Clancy publicly urged forgiveness for Ms. Clancy, who had struggled for months to find effective treatment for her postpartum mental illness. He divorced Ms. Clancy and remarried. The case drew intense media attention, and Ms. Clancy attracted a legion of followers and detractors inside and outside the courtroom. Among her supporters were women who had faced similar roadblocks to health care while navigating their own postpartum mental illness. It also was a sensation among online conspiracy theorists that combed through evidence, crafting alternative theories. In his statement, Mr. Clancy's lawyer said that Mr. Clancy had hoped to address the false claims so he could return his attention to what matters, preserving the memory of Cora Dawson and Callan Clancy, and supporting other women facing perinatal mental health challenges. New York, two women who killed transgender man were sentenced to life in prison. The women had pleaded guilty to all charges in connection with the death of Sam Nordquist, 24, who was held hostage in a motel for weeks and tortured, by David Andrietta. Two women who tortured and killed a transgender man they held hostage in an upstate New York motel were sentenced on Tuesday to life in prison without parole, the maximum penalty allowed by law. The two women, Precious Arzuaga, 40, and her former romantic partner, Jennifer Quijano, 32, previously pleaded guilty to all the charges they faced, which included first-degree murder, kidnapping, conspiracy, and concealment of a human corpse. Ms. Arzuaga and Ms. Quijano were among seven people indicted in connection with the death of Sam Nordquist, 24, in February 2025. Two other defendants pleaded guilty and were awaiting sentencing, and three were scheduled to face trial next year. Ms. Arzuaga, whom prosecutors cast as the ringleader, lived with her two young children in a roadside motel in the Finger Lakes region, where Mr. Nordquist was held captive for weeks and killed. Authorities said the children, a 12-year-old girl and a 7-year-old boy, were made to participate in the torture. Another of her children, Thomas Eves, 22, was among the defendants awaiting trial. Before issuing the sentence, Judge Christina A. Carl of Ontario County Court had Ms. Arzuaga sign orders of protection, barring her from seeing her children for the rest of her life. I don't know what lies in that heart of yours to be able to do those types of things, but then to be able to enlist six other people, one of which is your son? Judge Carl asked. Sam felt pain for days and weeks on end, and you could have ended it, she added. This was someone who was good, everything you are not. In September 2024, Mr. Nordquist traveled from his home in Minnesota to upstate New York to meet Ms. Arzuaga, whom he had developed romantic feelings toward after they chatted online. He stayed with Ms. Arzuaga and her two children at Patty's Lodge, outside Canandaigua, New York, one of several motels used by Ontario County to shelter people receiving housing assistance. Mr. Nordquist's trip was to have lasted 2 weeks, but weeks stretched into months, and contact with family back home grew increasingly sporadic until it stopped altogether on January 1, 2025. At that point, authorities said, Mr. Nordquist was tortured, bound with duct tape, sexually assaulted, and beaten, and deprived of food and water until he died from injuries on February 2nd. Mr. Nordquist's body was found wrapped in a trash bag in the woods of a farm roughly 15 miles from the motel about 2 weeks later. Sam did nothing wrong other than believing in love, James Nobles, the prosecutor, told the court. The cases of Ms. Arzuaga and Ms. Quijano were handled separately, and the two were sentenced independently before a courtroom filled with roughly 80 onlookers. Many erupted into applause when each of the proceedings ended. Sam Nordquist's mother, Linda Nordquist, and sister, Kayla Nordquist, read statements in court, both stopping to keep composed and fight back tears. They described Mr. Nordquist as a loving, compassionate, and kind person that believed the best in others and who had fallen for Ms. Arzuaga. Precious, out of every person involved in this case, you knew exactly why Sam came here, Linda Nordquist said, addressing Ms. Arzuaga. He trusted you. He believed you cared for him. You used his trust and vulnerability to lure him into the nightmare that ended his life, she added. Ms. Arzuaga, who had been in custody in neighboring Monroe County, stood in court in handcuffs and a jail-issued maroon jumpsuit, her hair in braided pigtails. She bowed her head and cried as Sam Nordquist's mother and sister read the statements. The grisly details of the case garnered news coverage nationwide, and in the LGBTQ community, many people expressed bewilderment that prosecutors did not charge the case as a hate crime. Prosecutors called the acts involved bigger than a hate crime and argued that each defendant was motivated by a variety of factors. Sarah Van Strydonk, an assistant district attorney, prosecuted the case against Ms. Quijano, known as Brooklyn, an on-again, off-again romantic partner of Ms. Arzuaga's. She said at the sentencing that Ms. Quijano was driven in part by jealousy. This is not about Sam being transgender or Precious commanding Jennifer to do something, Ms. Van Strydonk said. It is that Sam had Precious's attention, and she hated Sam for that. Both women gave statements to the court apologizing to Mr. Nordquist's family, acknowledging the roles in his death, and saying they would accept the punishments. Outside the courthouse after the sentencing, Kayla Nordquist said she doubted the sincerity of the apologies and described fighting the urge to take revenge on Ms. Arzuaga in the courtroom. It was hard to be next to the devil and not turn into a demon, Kayla Nordquist said. U.S. politics. Justice Kavanaugh blocked Missouri voting map, benefiting Republicans. Missouri's Supreme Court blocked election officials from using a new congressional map, saying voters must first approve the district lines in a statewide referendum by Ann E. Marimo and Mitch Smith. Justice Brett M. Kavanaugh on Tuesday denied a request from Missouri officials to use a congressional map in November that was redrawn to give Republicans an edge in the midterm elections. The justice's order deferred to Missouri's Supreme Court, which blocked the use of the new map, even though it had been used in last month's primary election. The state court found that voters should first have an opportunity to vote on the new district boundaries in a statewide referendum. Justice Kavanaugh oversaw emergency requests from Missouri and acted on his own without referring the matter to the full court. He did not provide any reasoning, as was often the case when the court responded to emergency filings. Missouri's map had been drawn to help Republicans pick up a Democratic-held House seat in the Kansas City area. The GOP held six of the state's eight House seats. The state court did not specify how Missouri should hold a general election using a different map from what was in place for the primaries. The state's emergency request had thrust the Supreme Court in the middle of another election year legal battle in a heated campaign season, where control of the House could come down to a handful of seats. Justice Kavanaugh refused to intervene on Tuesday, leaving in place the unanimous ruling from Missouri's highest court on state law, suggesting he did not think there was a federal issue that warranted Supreme Court action. Missouri's Attorney General, Catherine Hanaway, a Republican, asked the U.S. Supreme Court to act quickly and allow use of the new map, given a state-imposed September 8th deadline for altering the general election ballot. She noted that 1.2 million Missouri residents voted in the August primary using the new map. The state court threw those votes into the dustbin, she said, by requiring the winners to run in different congressional districts. In her filing, the attorney general said Missouri planned to comply with one aspect of the state court ruling and proceed with a November referendum on the new map. She argued the state should continue with the map used for the primary until that referendum was held. The question, she wrote, was whether the group of challengers that sued, led by Richard von Glahn, executive director of the advocacy group People Not Politicians Missouri, could void a congressional map before he got his vote. In a statement Tuesday, the Attorney General's office said, "We are disappointed by this ruling and are evaluating next steps as related litigation continues." Mr. von Glahn celebrated the order from Justice Kavanaugh, which meant the state would use the 2022 map passed by the Missouri legislature for the November election. Republicans, Democrats, and independents took action to block this political power grab last fall, he said in a statement. People, not politicians, will have the final say when they vote no to Proposition A this November. The new map was drawn outside the usual redistricting cycle at President Trump's request, as part of an effort to improve the Republican Party's chances of holding the House in the 2026 midterms. The redrawn Missouri map, adopted by the state legislature in September 2025, divided the core of Kansas City, Missouri, the state's largest city, into several districts in an attempt to unseat Representative Emanuel Cleaver II, one of two Democrats in the state's congressional delegation. The new map did not significantly alter the partisan makeup of the other Democratic-held district, which was in the St. Louis area. Democrats and state residents opposed to the boundaries last year collected hundreds of thousands of signatures seeking a referendum on the issue. But Denny Hoskins, Missouri's Republican Secretary of State, said he did not believe redistricting could legally be subject to a voter referendum, and he declined to add it to November's ballot. Lawyers for Mr. von Glahn told the justices in a filing on Monday that Mr. Hoskins had waited until the last possible day to object to the referendum, doing so only after implementing the new map for the August primary. The state's predicament, they said, was a timing problem of his own making. Missouri's Constitution had long granted citizens the power to override congressional redistricting legislation through a statewide vote, according to referendum proponents. Last December, Mr. von Glahn and People Not Politicians submitted 691 boxes of referendum petitions to the secretary, containing more than 300,000 signatures, more than twice the required number. This court cannot and should not reward the secretary's scheme to outsmart Missouri voters, Missouri law, and the Missouri Supreme Court by granting the state's emergency request, Mr. von Glahn's lawyers said in a Monday filing. In addition, his legal team said the Supreme Court lacked jurisdiction to review a state court's decision on a question of state law. Missouri argued that using a different map for the general election would violate equal protection guarantees in the U.S. Constitution, but Mr. von Glahn's lawyers rejected those assertions. September 11th, Mamdani accused former NYC leaders of lying about September 11th air quality. Mayor Zoran Mamdani said that New Yorkers had gotten sick because the leaders they trusted lied. On Tuesday, he released 170,000 pages of records related to the aftermath of the attacks by Sally Goldenberg, Nina Agrawal, and Joseph Goldstein. Mayor Zoran Mamdani on Tuesday accused previous New York City leaders of lying about air quality safety after the September 11th terrorist attacks, resulting in residents and workers developing serious illnesses years later. People got sick because the leaders they trusted lied and told them they were safe to breathe in toxic air, he said at a news conference at City Hall surrounded by politicians, relatives of those who died on September 11th, and advocates for the health of those suffering from illnesses that surfaced years after the attacks. As the years pass and the human toll grows, we reckon with the cost of September 11th whenever another New Yorker is stolen from us too soon, Mr. Mamdani said at the event, where he announced the release of more than 170,000 pages of documents related to toxic air quality. Mr. Mamdani declined, when asked repeatedly, to say who he believed lied to the public. In the weeks and months after September 11th, city and federal officials, including Rudolph W. Giuliani, the mayor at the time of the attacks, and Christine Todd Whitman, the administrator of the Environmental Protection Agency, reassured New Yorkers that the air above Ground Zero was safe to breathe. The documents, which the New York Times reviewed in advance of the release, revealed various instances in which carcinogens were present in the area for months after the attacks. An audit from November 2021, based on information provided by the city's Department of Environmental Protection, confirmed that there were elevated levels of the carcinogen benzene near Ground Zero that month, as well as increases in the concentration of ambient asbestos on Staten Island. 10 months after the attacks, asbestos was still being found around 15 John Street, a building less than a mile from the World Trade Center. Among those joining Mr. Mamdani at the news conference was John Stewart, the comedian and talk show host who had become an outspoken advocate for the health of September 11th survivors. Mr. Stewart lamented the struggle it had taken to get people to understand what everyone seemed to know who lived in downtown Manhattan, that there was poison in the air and on the ground and in the windowsills and in your air conditioners and covering your pets and your clothes, and it stayed there for months. Everyone knew, he said. The records were stored in boxes in a city office shielded from public view for more than 2 decades and, according to city officials, discovered last year. The release of the documents resolved a lawsuit that had demanded the release filed by an advocacy organization, 9/11 Health Watch. Over the next 12 months, city officials intended to review, redact, and make public many more records, according to the mayor and the city's lead lawyer, Stephen Banks. A spokesman for Mr. Giuliani did not respond to a request for comment. Among the documents released was a memo prepared for his deputy mayor at the time, Robert Harding, that showed city officials discussing potential liability from the poor air quality. A spokesman for Michael R. Bloomberg, who became mayor 4 months after the attacks, declined to comment. Mr. Mamdani noted on Tuesday that more people had died from illnesses related to the attacks than the people killed on the day itself, 25 years ago this Friday. It would be one thing if the government had stood alongside survivors and provided them with everything they needed at every step of the way, and yet we know that could not be further from what actually happened, he added. While the documents seemed to suggest that government officials misled people about the air quality, it was unclear if the release would put the city at risk of being sued by those affected. A lawyer for 9/11 Health Watch, Andrew Carboy, said anyone receiving money from the federal government's September 11th Victim Compensation Fund had already agreed not to sue the city. He also said that an appeals court upholding the city's longstanding argument that the attack was an act of war provided further immunity. This concludes the presentation of the New York Times for Wednesday, September 9th, 2026. My name is Elizabeth Ingber with the Talking Information Center. As always, thank you.
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7: Good day all, Brad Dearborn here. It is Tuesday, September the 8th. Time for us to dive into today's edition of the USA Today. We start out on the front page looking for those lead headlines, and the first one we find reads like this. Exclusive. Amazon punished pregnant workers for taking breaks, lawsuit alleges. A nationwide class action lawsuit filed against Amazon on September the 8th alleges the company failed to make basic workplace accommodations for potentially thousands of current and previously pregnant employees, and then terminated them or threatened to terminate them when they took breaks or time off for pregnancy-related reasons. Four plaintiffs are named in the complaint. A Better Balance, a nonprofit organization that advocates for workers' rights, shared the complaint exclusively with USA Today at the time of its filing. The lawsuit claims Amazon's discriminatory and retaliatory policies have been well documented for years, including in several Equal Employment Opportunity Commission complaints, and have been the subject of multiple state investigations, including in New York and New Jersey. USA Today has reached out to Amazon for comment and is awaiting a response. One mother listed as a plaintiff in the lawsuit, 38-year-old Wilhelmina Barkley, said she was wheeled out of the Rochester, New York Amazon warehouse in a wheelchair during one of her shifts in June of 2025. For weeks leading up to the incident, Barkley repeatedly requested accommodations including a seated position, extra breaks, no repetitive squatting, no climbing ladders, and a 15-pound limit on the weight she was required to lift. She needed those accommodations, she said, because her doctor classified her pregnancy as high risk due to her age and the fact that she had recently suffered a miscarriage while at work. Amazon unreasonably delayed approving her request, the complaint states, and ultimately only granted some of those modifications. On that day in June, Barkley said she doubled over in severe abdominal pain while lifting heavy objects. Her sister picked her up from work and took her directly to the hospital for a pregnancy-related medical procedure. The next day, Amazon sent Barkley a termination warning email for taking too much unpaid time off, according to the complaint. On her next workday, Barkley said she called out of work while providing Amazon with a same-day doctor's note explaining she was sick, suffering a pregnancy-related condition. Amazon fired her 4 days later, according to the complaint. I really don't want pregnant women to experience the things that I've experienced at Amazon, Barkley told USA Today. I don't want them to feel like they're disposable. The lawsuit calls for Amazon to reform its policies and demands compensation for past and ongoing violations. But more than that, a Better Balance president, Inyama Chetiar, said she hopes the lawsuit calls attention to the importance of pregnant workers' rights, especially as the EEOC plans to propose regulations.

0: legislation revisions to the Pregnant Workers Fairness Act this November. This Amazon case is not an isolated corporate labor dispute, Chettiar said. It actually sits inside a larger pattern of policy and rhetoric aimed at narrowing women's roles and pushing them out of the workforce and back into a strictly domestic role. The EEOC has yet to release details on its proposed revisions and did not respond to a request for details from USA Today. These Amazon workers aren't alone. Megan Thomas, a New York attorney who specializes in harassment, discrimination, and retaliation cases, said that while white-collar working mothers sometimes experience discrimination after they return from maternity leave, by being left out of business meetings, being overlooked for company trips, or being met with an overly burdensome workload designed to push her out, blue-collar workers tend to hit barriers sooner. And although all pregnant workers can take protected breaks at work under the federal Pregnant Workers Fairness Act, pregnant workers across the U.S. report violations and discriminatory remarks from colleagues and managers at work. According to a June survey of nearly 4,000 mothers from the National Partnership for Women and Families, nearly half of the survey respondents who were employed while pregnant said they needed temporary changes in workplace conditions for a healthy pregnancy, such as carrying a water bottle, working while seated, taking frequent bathroom breaks, or avoiding lifting heavy objects. Of those respondents, 35% said their employer only partially adjusted their job conditions, and 9% said their employer made no adjustments at all. Pregnant workers of color and those in the lowest income brackets were less likely to receive needed pregnancy accommodations compared to white respondents and respondents with incomes of $100,000 and higher. Pregnancy accommodations are often overlooked in the broader conversations about support for working parents, which typically centers around childcare costs, Chettiar said. People with privilege are already getting accommodations and paid leave, she said. They don't understand how critical that is for low-wage workers. Barkley, a single mother, was unemployed for months after Amazon fired her. It was very stressful, she said, because she was visibly pregnant when she went into interviews at the time. Nobody would hire me, she said. Nearly 200 Amazon workers have called a Better Balances free legal helpline so far in 2026, Chettiar said. Most of them have similar stories to those that are represented in the lawsuit, which outlines Amazon's unlawful policy of demanding medical paperwork for every pregnancy-related accommodation, no matter how basic, and forcing pregnant employees to continue working without modifications, at greater risk to their health. When pregnant workers do take necessary breaks or absences to get off their feet, visit the doctor, or go to the ER, Amazon deducts their limited bank of unpaid time off and threatens to terminate them, according to the complaint. Jennifer Hatch, 47, started working at Amazon's warehouse in Lancaster, New York, in September of 2024. It was the best-paying job she'd had in a while, she said, and she was good at it. She processed returns and said her colleagues and team leads commented on her efficiency. When she found out she was pregnant in January of 2025, Hatch told her manager right away and requested regular opportunities to sit along with other typical pregnancy accommodations. Amazon, she said, wanted confirmation that she was indeed pregnant. I didn't understand why they needed more documentation or more proof that I was pregnant, because in January when I first told them, when I found out, my stomach was already showing, Hatch told USA Today. I mean, it was physical proof that I was pregnant. Amazon repeatedly denied her request for accommodations, according to the complaint. When she tried to sit down in an available chair while working once in March of 2025, A site-level manager flagged her down and forced her to complete her shift while standing, which made her lightheaded and caused her severe abdominal pain, the complaint states. Later in March, Hatch arrived for work one day and found that her badge to enter the warehouse didn't work. She called security, who looked in their system and found that she was no longer an employee. She said she later found out that, like Barkley, the break she took at work had cut into her unpaid time off and triggered her termination. Amazon's handling of the situation was especially upsetting, Hatch told USA Today, in comparison to the treatment she received at her other part-time job. She also worked at a gas station at the time and asked for similar accommodations there when she found out she was pregnant. Within, I'd say, maybe a couple days after I asked for that, I went in for my next shift, and as soon as I went in, the manager automatically had a chair behind the register ready for me, she said. Dr. Bayo Curry-Winchell, a family physician, said workplace accommodations are essential for some pregnant women's health, especially because pregnancy itself increases a person's risk for injury and falls, and studies have found increased risks of preeclampsia and preterm birth among pregnant women in physically demanding jobs. Dr. Alexis Mises-Malchuk, another family physician, said socioeconomic status is a major determinant of health, especially in pregnancy. Malchuk generally advises pregnant patients to be careful in the workplace environments that involve volatile chemicals and to make sure that they're able to stay hydrated, especially if they're working in a place that's hot, humid, or they're just doing something that's very physically demanding. Pregnant people can also develop lower back pain, pubic bone pain, and swollen legs and feet, Malchuk said, which can be made worse by physical labor of any kind. Christina Green, 31, also worked at the Amazon warehouse in Rochester. She requested pregnancy-related accommodations right away, as she was 6 months pregnant when she was hired in September of 2025. According to the lawsuit, Green requested a role that did not involve climbing ladders or lifting more than 25 pounds. In addition to extra breaks to eat, rest her legs, and use the bathroom. While she waited for her request to be approved, Green said her manager allowed her ad hoc breaks, but otherwise made no adjustments. In the meantime, every break she took drained her unpaid time off balance. For 2 months, she continued to request a transfer to a role that didn't require heavy lifting or climbing ladders, and was denied every time, according to the lawsuit. Green took unpaid medical leave for childbirth toward the end of 2025 and returned to work in January of 2026. That's when she ran into another round of unpaid time off disputes, this time for the breaks she took to pump breast milk. I tried not to spend a lot of time pumping because there was multiple times I got in trouble for taking too long, she told USA Today, adding that the lactation room was nearly a 10-minute walk from her workstation. It's really hard because they'll time you as soon as you step away from your station. Green claimed she was written up several times for taking too long to pump before she was fired in May. Experiences like these add to the fear some pregnant people have about asking for the accommodations they need at work. Curry, Winchell, Malchuk, and Thomas all said they believe patients or clients worry about potential job loss or discrimination in the workplace. They've also noticed socioeconomic disparities in who asks for resources. People with more money speak up more, Thomas said. Curry Winchell recommends pregnant workers talk to their doctor about those concerns and keep a paper trail of their doctor's notes and employer's responses. The same advice holds true for workers who can take maternity leave and have additional workplace protections based on their state or company's policies, Thomas said. Before you go out on maternity leave, take screenshots, Thomas said. Try to do everything you can to keep records of what work was like before your performance reviews, etc., and then what it's like after. Barkley, who was fired from Amazon in June of 2025 and gave birth that November, didn't find a new job until months later after her baby was born. She recently had to leave that job too because of unreliable childcare. She wants to work, she said, to have an opportunity outside of motherhood and to be able to afford diapers and other household items. Even after everything that happened, Barkley said, she would return to work at Amazon if given the opportunity. I actually really, really did like Amazon, despite the issues that I had during pregnancy and how I was dismissed about it, she said. I felt like it was good money, and it was a good job. And this next article takes us into the world of politics. The headline here reads, Trump bets on himself as midterm savior. Will Trumpapalooza backfire? President Donald Trump has a solution for his party's midterm woes as Republicans struggle to match Democrats' election enthusiasm and face major headwinds to keep control of Congress. More Trump. Enter Trumpapalooza, the party's first ever midterm convention, and the president's clearest attempt yet to inject himself squarely at the center of the election and position himself as the party's savior. Never mind that Trump's low approval rating has been an anchor weighing on the GOP, with the potential to drag down midterm candidates. The president and his advisors have suggested he's the only one who can bring the MAGA faithful to the polls in large enough numbers to avoid a midterm catastrophe for Republicans. This is a turnout race, Republican National Committee Chair Joe Gruter said in an interview with USA Today. We need the president front and center. That strategy will be on display over 2 days in Dallas beginning September 9th as Trump gathers his party for the final post-Labor Day push toward the November 3rd election. Trump is set to attend both days and deliver the headline speech on the first night. The event, dubbed Trumpapalooza by Gruters, is part of the president's bid to further nationalize the election and wrap it around its own political brand, a tactic some Republicans question. The convention risks tying Republican candidates more tightly to Trump at a time when some in the party believe they have distance from the president amid polls showing voters disapprove of his performance on everything from tariffs to the Iran war and inflation. One of the problems that the party's having right now is the president's approval rating is not good, said longtime GOP strategist Charlie Black. Some of the more candidates can get the voters to focus on them and the issues that they're promoting, and less on the president, the better in most states and most districts. The midterm showcase is also facing grumbling from some Republicans who say it's a distraction from meeting with voters. Several GOP candidates in close House and Senate races remain noncommittal about attending the convention, while some have made clear they won't be there, including Republican Senator Susan Collins of Maine, who is in running in one of the most pivotal races to decide control of the Senate. And there are questions about how many people will tune in to a show that may not be widely broadcast and is competing with the opening two nights of the NFL regular season. Control of Congress hangs in the balance, and with it, the potential for Democrats to put a check on the president's final 2 years in office, making Trump's bet on his own powers of persuasion a high-stakes gamble on the future of his presidency. If you think he's a drag on the ticket due to low approval ratings, concern about his handling of the economy, and the ongoing war in Iran, centering the election on his performance seems especially risky, said Joshua Blank, research director for the Texas Politics Project at the University of Texas. The GOP's big Dallas pep rally came together after last year of Trump's urging. The president spoke to House Speaker Mike Johnson, Republican of Louisiana, about it shortly before Thanksgiving last year. I said, that's not a thing, and he said, make it a thing, Johnson said at a recent campaign event. Republicans have never held a midterm convention, but Trump is eager to blunt the Democrats' momentum. In a warning sign for Republicans, a series of off-year and special election victories for Democrats over the past year, combined with Democrats consistently outperforming their 2024 margins, has signaled a potential blue wave in November. With Trump back in office, Democrats are eager to go to the polls. An Economist slant YouGov poll released last month found that 91% of registered Democrats definitely plan to vote, compared with 79% of registered Republicans. The survey found that voters favored a generic Democratic candidate for Congress over a Republican 46% to 40%. But the Democratic advantage expanded to 11 points among those who definitely plan to vote. Trump has lamented that some of his voters may stay home because he's not on the ballot. "There's a theory that I get the vote," Trump said in an August 30th Fox News interview. "I see it all the time that when Trump's on the ballot, they win. When he's out of the ballot, the people don't go to vote." The president has urged his supporters to pretend that he's on the ballot, and Johnson said Trump plans to use his convention speech in Dallas to make that case. "The president's going to look right into the camera and say, 'I am on the ballot,'" Johnson said, "because even though his name isn't, his administration, his legacy, the America First agenda is." To fire up his base, Trump has increasingly attacked Democrats as communists, following primary victories of Democratic socialists. GOP leaders intend to use the convention to highlight the Democratic Party's leftward lurch, painting this cycle's crop of Democrats as extreme and threats to America's identity. Republican strategist Whit Ayers said the convention can help galvanize low-propensity Trump voters who are less inclined to vote in the midterms than in the presidential election. Trump still has strong support among Republicans. His power to influence the GOP base has been evident in the primaries, with the vast majority of candidates he endorsed prevailing. "Right now, there's a substantial enthusiasm gap, with Democrats far more enthusiastic about voting in the midterms than Republicans," Ayers said. "So anything that can close that gap would help Republican candidates." The event is giving some Republicans pause, though, and Democrats say they welcome making the election a referendum on Trump. Trump's approval rating has been stuck at 33%, the lowest of his second term, for three straight weeks, according to a recent Reuters Ipsos poll. "They're making it a referendum on him at a time when he's extremely unpopular, even in red areas," said Matt Corradoni, a Democratic strategist, predicting that the midterm convention will backfire for Republicans. Former Michigan GOP Congressman Fred Upton said Republican candidates in battleground races would benefit from showing independence from Trump. Upton knows from experience, having served 36 years in a purple seat repeatedly carried by Democratic presidents. "You're going to need to show some daylight, that you're not joined at the hip in a swing district," said Upton, who voted to impeach Trump before opting not to seek re-election in 2022 and endorsing Democrat Kamala Harris in 2024. "Going to join the chorus line in Texas, skipping your district events, is not going to be beneficial to a candidate in a swing district." Upton pointed to Trump's low approval rating, including in many battleground states and districts that could decide control of Congress. An overwhelming majority of independents disapprove of Trump in recent polls, presenting a challenge for battleground GOP candidates trying to win over swing voters. Some recent polls show the president is even underwater in Texas, where Democrats are hoping to win a Senate race for the first time in decades and plan to stage counter-programming outside the convention. Democrat James Tallarico leads Republican Attorney General Ken Paxton in the average of Texas Senate polls. If you want to bring Donald Trump and parade him in Texas, I say have at it. He's a wildly unpopular political figure, said Texas Democratic Party Chair Kendall Scudder, adding, they should tie every one of their candidates to Donald Trump. Democrats need a net gain of 4 seats to take over the Senate, which Republicans held by a 53-47 seat advantage, and a gain of 3 seats in the House, which Republicans control at 218-215. Trump said in a recent podcast interview that promoting Paxton's campaign will be a big focus on the convention. Control of Congress will come down to a few dozen races, he said, including the one in Texas. Basically, this is really about 35 races, a big one in Texas, to keep control, to do well, Trump said. And that would be 5 senators and 30 congressmen, men and women, and I'm going to really work hard for this. Trump later told battleground candidates gathered for a September 2nd dinner in the White House Rose Garden that he planned to campaign in every one of those 35 places during the final weeks of the election. We're going to see if we can get everyone elected, he said. Despite Trump's efforts, some Republicans in tight contests have made the calculation they're better off skipping the convention. A spokesperson for Collins, who is running for re-election in one of the most pivotal Senate races, confirmed to USA Today that the 5-term senator will not attend the convention, citing her long-standing practice of not attending party conventions during election cycles. Collins will remain in Maine, where she's looking to again defy Maine's Democratic leanings to win a 6th term. A Politico survey of 70 Republican candidates and members of Congress found that most aren't going to the convention or haven't decided yet. Freshman Representative Tom Barrett, Republican of Michigan, is among those skipping. Barrett narrowly won his swing district seat in 2024 after losing as a candidate in 2022. He's in one of the toughest races in the country, and his voters are in mid-Michigan, not Dallas, Jason Cabell Rowe, Barrett's top campaign strategist, told USA Today. Attending was never a consideration. Representative Marionette Miller Meeks, a Republican of Iowa, said her time is better served in her district than in Texas. I have a district that I have to be in and take care of, she told The Bulwark. Another Republican member of Congress who doesn't plan to attend the convention told USA Today that lawmakers in battleground districts would be better off campaigning at home. The member of Congress was granted anonymity to discuss concerns about the convention. Democrats are happy to point out the dilemma facing the Republican opponents. Do you literally and figuratively hug him on stage and associate yourself with gas prices and the war in Iran? Or do you distance yourself and risk him telling his base not to show up for you? Corradoni said. But without an energized base, Republicans don't stand a chance, said longtime pollster Frank Luntz. If Trump voters don't vote, Republicans will lose, Luntz said. Putting him at the center of attraction won't help with swing voters, but it will most certainly send a message to the base that it needs to participate. Ayers said the convention could prove successful if it pushes the right message. If the message is all about how to make life more affordable, how to ease the financial strain that many families are under today, and how to give some hope that the war in Iran will not drag on indefinitely, then it could be a real benefit, Ayers said. Yet, Republicans face a challenge just to get Americans to tune in to the convention. While all the major television networks and cable news channels historically air party conventions during presidential years, it's unclear which ones will air the RNC midterm convention. Fox News and right-leaning networks One America News Network and Newsmax are good bets to air all or most of the convention. But what about ABC, CBS, NBC, and CNN? None of the four television news providers responded to USA Today inquiries about whether they will air any of the convention live. Republicans also have the misfortune of scheduling the convention for the first two dates of the NFL regular season, which always draws massive ratings and, for the first time, begins on a Wednesday night, followed by a game on Thursday night. While Trump speaks in Dallas, millions of Americans will be watching the Super Bowl rematch between the Seattle Seahawks and the New England Patriots on NBC. And when Vice President J.D. Vance speaks the next evening, the San Francisco 49ers and the Los Angeles Rams will be kicking off the league's inaugural game in Australia. Southern Methodist University political science professor Calvin Gilson said the convention is unlikely to alter the fundamental political dynamics of a difficult election cycle for the GOP. "This is an attempt to sort of change the trajectory of the race," Gilson said, adding, "but I think it's a long shot." And we move next to an article from the TV section, and we find a headline here that reads, "Everything to Know About Jimmy Kimmel's Return to Late Night TV." Jimmy Kimmel will soon be back on late night television. The Jimmy Kimmel Live host will be resuming his duties after returning from a voluntary summer break on September the 8th. Kimmel had signed off from Jimmy Kimmel Live on June the 18th, telling audiences he'll be taking the next 2 months off, this time voluntarily. The joke in the opening monologue was referring to his week-long suspension last fall, following controversial remarks about the killing of conservative activist Charlie Kirk. So here's what to know about Kimmel's return to late-night TV. ABC, in a September 4th email to USA Today, confirmed the following guests for Kimmel's first week back. Tuesday, September the 8th, Andrew Garfield and Joey King. Wednesday, September the 9th, Mariska Hargitay and Kaya Gerber. And on Thursday, September the 10th, Gal Gadot. Monday will feature a rerun, while Friday's guests have not yet been confirmed. Summer breaks are not unusual for Kimmel, who has been taking every summer off since 2020, after including it in his contract, according to the Deadline. While guest hosts have stepped in for Kimmel during this time, no shows took place in the summer of 2023 due to labor and writer strikes in Hollywood. Kimmel also signed off last year with jokes, "Tonight's my last show until Labor Day. I'm going to be off for the summer. I don't want to go either. They put it in my contract. I have to go to fat camp every summer. I'm going to be gone for the next couple months, but rest assured, if Donald Trump does anything monumentally crazy or anything that requires an emergency response, I'll be in a canoe, ignoring it." Besides grabbing pizza in Chicago, grilling a steak on the 4th of July, and spoofing Mitch McConnell, Kimmel did return to the screen during his break to host Who Wants to Be a Millionaire with Ben Affleck, Jamie Ding, Jesse Eisenberg, Larry David, and Paul Giamatti, among others, as guest players. More than 4 million viewers tuned in for the game show's summer run, up 9% from last year's average, making it Wednesday's number one primetime program, according to ABC. Before going on break, Kimmel told audiences a potent group of hosts will be filling in for him. Guest hosts this year included Tiffany Haddish, Coleman Domingo, Ike Barinholtz, Anthony Anderson, Rosie O'Donnell, and Jelly Roll. During the week leading up to Kimmel's return, ABC aired reruns of the show. Jimmy Kimmel Live airs weeknights at 11:35 p.m. Eastern Time and Pacific Time on ABC, and streams on Hulu the following day. And this next article takes us back into the political world. The headline reads, "Nick Shirley sues California over new immigration-related privacy law." Conservative influencer Nick Shirley has filed a federal lawsuit against California leadership in hopes of preventing a recently signed bill aimed at protecting the identifiable information of immigration service providers from going into effect. The bill at the center of the lawsuit is Assembly Bill 2624, also dubbed the Stop Nick Shirley Act by opponents of the legislation, which extends existing privacy protections in the state's Safe at Home program, allowing immigration support service providers, employees, or volunteers to remove their names and addresses from public records and add them to a confidential address list. For months, this bill faced significant pushback from Republican state legislators and Shirley, who previously gained national attention for publishing online videos of himself touring allegedly abandoned immigrant-run daycares in Minnesota that received public funding. The lawsuit, filed on September 4th against California Attorney General Rob Bonta and the Secretary of State Shirley Weber, by America First Legal Foundation on behalf of Shirley in the U.S. District Court for the Eastern District of California, argues that the new law violates Shirley's First Amendment rights. Shirley's attorneys argue that the law imposes content-based and viewpoint-discriminatory restrictions on speech, which would prevent him and others from conducting similar research investigation and publication on immigrant-related communities and providers by restricting access to such information. Additionally, it argues that the law is unconstitutionally overbroad and vague and constitutes an ex post facto law, and by imposing civil liability for publishing, disclosing, or trading certain personal information, it may inadvertently silence people from reporting on similar issues. AB 2624 chills Mr. Shirley's intended speech by creating uncertainty concerning whether this publication of truthful, lawfully obtained information about individuals associated with immigration services organizations could subject him to civil liability, reads the lawsuit. In a social media post announcing the lawsuit, Shirley explains that he decided to sue California, arguing that the laws penalize citizens and journalists for investigating potential fraud and reduce transparency between government and the public. In a world where we all want more transparency and not less, it's more critical than ever that we do not just sit back and do nothing, Shirley said. However, supporters of the bill, like its author, Assemblymember Mia Bonta, Democrat of Oakland, argue that the law is aimed at protecting workers from being targeted by harassment and doxing, not silencing free speech. AB 2624 is fundamentally about freedom, the freedom from fear that lets our immigrant service providers do their jobs, and the freedom of the press to do their jobs without ever being conflated with the doxing this bill actually targets. Those two freedoms were never in tension, Assemblymember Bonta said after the bill was signed into law on August 22nd. Right now, our immigrant service providers are living in fear because of extremists looking to demonize the work they do and the populations they serve. That's an intolerable consequence of anti-immigrant rhetoric that exists right now. And this next article gives us our first international flavor. The headline reads, Iceland summons U.S. ambassador after Trump social media posts. President Trump posted an image on social media showing Iceland and other countries covered by the American flag. Iceland summoned the U.S. ambassador on September the 7th after President Donald Trump posted an image on social media showing the island and other countries covered by the American flag, according to local broadcaster RUV. The map showed the United States, Canada, Greenland, Iceland, Mexico, Central America, and the Caribbean covered by the U.S. flag, with the entire landmass labeled United States of America. Trump posted the image on his Truth Social platform without explanation. Iceland's foreign minister, Thorgeir Gunnarsdottir, called in Billy Long, the U.S. ambassador to Iceland, who only formally took upon the post last month, according to RUV. The position was clearly expressed that the post was completely inappropriate, the foreign minister told RUV. The U.S. State Department, the U.S. embassies in Copenhagen and Reykjavik, and the U.S. consulate in Nuuk did not immediately reply to requests for comment. The Icelandic foreign ministry also did not reply to a request for comment. Trump's assertions in recent years that the U.S. must acquire Greenland, a semi-autonomous Danish country, sparked tensions between Washington and Copenhagen, both founding NATO members, and more broadly across Europe. Iceland last month voted against reopening EU membership talks in a referendum where Trump's designs on Greenland had featured as a backdrop. Some supporters of starting talks had cited concern about U.S. reliability as a reason to reconsider closer EU ties, though analysts said domestic economic concerns ultimately drove the result. Trump's post came hours after the European Commission announced a $232.5 million investment in Greenland during a visit by Commission President Ursula von der Leyen. Danish Prime Minister Mette Frederiksen, speaking to Danish News against RIT agency in Ritzau in Nuuk, said the message from Greenland's government and people had been consistent. The Greenlandic government and the Greenlandic people have said again and again they do not want to be an American, she said. I hope no one is in any doubt about that, either in the United States or in the rest of the world. And we move next to another story with international flavor. The headline here reads, U.S. hits Iranian airliners with sanctions in bid to end war. The United States said it's sanctioning Iran's commercial airliners as it unveiled the next phase of an economic pressure campaign that aids to end the war by financially crippling Tehran. The Trump administration announced on September the 7th that it was expanding sanctions against Iran's largest carrier, Mehan Airlines, which it has accused of transporting military personnel and drones and weapons systems for Iran's military, and penalizing an additional 27 airliners and companies that support Iran's aviation industry. The Treasury Department says it's terminating the ability of non-U.S. airlines to fly U.S. origin or U.S.-controlled commercial aircraft into Iran. Under Operation Economic Outcast, we promise severe consequences for those providing financial lifelines to the Iranian regime, said Secretary of the Treasury Scott Bessent. Today, we followed through on that promise with sanctions on companies that continue to support Mehan Air. Let this be a warning to anyone doing business with Iran's remaining airlines, all of which we sanction today. You're at risk of being cut off from the global financial system. The Treasury Department sanctioned individuals and entities in China, India, Russia, and Iran in July, it says, are affiliated with Mehan Airlines over the company's alleged ties to the Islamic Revolutionary Guard Corps. The United States said the commercial airliner that's based out of Tehran illicitly transports Iran's military personnel and drones and weapons systems. Mehan Airlines is also under sanction in Europe for transferring drones to Russia that the European Union says have been used to attack Ukraine. And this next article takes us into the world of the courtroom. The headline here says, "No constitutional right to clean water," federal court finds. The Fifth Circuit Court of Appeals dismissed a lawsuit from Mississippi residents related to lead-contaminated water. A federal appeals court ruled that the U.S. Constitution does not guarantee the right to clean drinking water in a September 4th decision, rejecting Jackson, Mississippi residents' lawsuit over the city's lead-contaminated water system. The Fifth Circuit Court of Appeals upheld a lower court ruling dismissing residents' 2022 lawsuit. The plaintiffs, Priscilla Sterling, Rain Becker, Sean Miller, and John Bennett, alleged that the city knowingly allowed residents to drink unsafe water. They argued that the water contamination violated their constitutional right to bodily integrity under the 14th Amendment's Due Process Clause. In the majority decision, Judge Kurt Engelhardt wrote that while the deprivation of clean water was grievous, it did not infringe upon any deeply rooted constitutional right. We're skeptical that the right to not be harmed by lead-contaminated water fits within the right to bodily integrity, and the plaintiffs point us to no historical tradition or Supreme Court precedent convincing us, he wrote. He also said there was no constitutional right to truthful information from officials during a public health crisis. The lawsuit against the city of Jackson stemmed from testing conducted by the Mississippi State Health Department between 2010 and 2013, showing rising levels of lead in the water. The four plaintiffs argued that the city failed to take steps to prevent further lead from entering the water supply and gave residents false assurance that the water was safe. The judge found the lead exposure that resulted from the city's mismanagement was wholly different from past examples when governments infringed on a person's right to bodily integrity, including from forced surgery, involuntary medicating, and assault. The Constitution does not provide redress for every governmental wrongdoing, Engelhardt wrote. Rather, he said, residents should take other paths to redress, including electing better representatives and petitioning the government for remedies. While the right to clean water isn't included in the U.S. Constitution or in the Mississippi State Constitution, several states, including California and Virginia, have protected access to safe water. And this next article touches on the 9/11 story. The headline reads, "The 9/11 Story America's Teachers Keep Telling." 25 years later, educators are using the story of the man in the red bandana to help a new generation grasp 9/11. When the left wing of the United Airlines Flight 175 cut through the South Tower sky lobby, those who survived the impact didn't know if there was a way out. Then they heard Wells Crowther's voice. "I found the stairs," he told them. Crowther led them to safety, turning around and climbing back into the burning tower. The 24-year-old equities trader saved as many as 18 people on his three trips to the 78th floor. He didn't survive. For many Americans, Crowther became a symbol of heroism on 9/11. He's received a number of posthumous awards, and this year will be given the Presidential Medal of Freedom. His alma mater, Boston College, annually dedicates a football game and road race in his honor. Today, Crowther's story is taught to children in more than 40 states. His heroism is among the defining ways students from kindergarten through high school learn about the terror attacks. This year's class of high school seniors were born 7 years after 9/11. Most first graders were born in 2019, almost two decades later. For them, 9/11 is a historical event, not a visceral memory. As educators grapple with how to help the next generation understand the impact of the September 11th attacks, many have come to rely on stories of courage and resilience, like Crowther's, to make the events more tangible. "The history is the history," said Crowther's mother, Allison. "I say to young people, this happened. It was devastating, but you can't live in fear and you can't be controlled by fear." She has helped develop a curriculum around her son's story called the Red Bandana Project, a reference to the handkerchief survivors saw him wearing on 9/11. The project is aimed at encouraging students to focus on lessons from 9/11, including empathy and leadership. 9/11 should never be forgotten or diminished in any way. It should be addressed in the schools, Allison Crowther said. You have to move forward. Like many who lost loved ones on 9/11, Wells Crowther's family didn't know what happened to him until his body was discovered 6 months after the terror attacks. Recovery workers found him lying in debris of what had been the lobby of the South Tower. He was next to a group of about 10 New York City firefighters close to the building's exit. They questioned why he hadn't made it out. Over Memorial Day weekend in 2002, Allison Crowther found evidence of her son's last moments. In a New York Times article, "Fighting to Live as the Towers Died," survivors recounted receiving help from a mysterious man whose face was covered with a red bandana, like the one her son had carried since childhood. Allison Crowther reached out to those quoted and confirmed the man was Wells. "He kept going back up," Allison Crowther said. In the years after 9/11, local schools near the family's home in Nyack, New York, often asked Allison Crowther to speak about her son's story. Boston College created a red bandana 5K run. On the 10th anniversary of the attacks, ESPN released a 13-minute documentary. "That shot Wells, the story, all around the world," Allison Crowther remembered. As more letters from teachers, students, coaches, and parents flooded her mailbox, she decided to create a curriculum about 9/11 and her son's heroism. For the 25th anniversary, the family's nonprofit, the Wells Remy Crowther Charitable Trust, has revamped it. The new lessons are free, digitally downloadable for teachers, and focused on emotional learning, said Kevin Holbrook, project director of the Red Bandana Project. It includes short lessons for elementary to middle school students on such topics as teamwork, the power of one, and caring for others. The exercises ask students to reflect on Wells Crowther's story and to think of other examples that they've seen of people helping others. One middle school assignment asks students why someone like Wells might show love and compassion to a stranger. "What makes Wells' story so powerful for young people is that he wasn't a historical figure from another century. He was a young man," Holbrook said. "He was an ordinary person who made extraordinary choices when it mattered." Crystal Bozijan teaches at North Providence High School in Rhode Island, one room over from the classroom where she watched live coverage of the September 11th attacks. When she first started as a history teacher 20 years ago, all her students had similarly vivid memories of where they were when they saw the towers fall. "Some of her students today get the date of the attacks wrong. They don't know why it's referred to as 9/11. "That maybe is a piece or a sign that truly it's not part of their history," Bozijan, now age 41, said. Still, every year of the anniversary when she begins her lesson, Bozijan said she sees a quizzical gleam in their eyes. Bozijan shares memories, then plays the ESPN documentary on Wells Crowther. It shows United Airlines Flight 175 hitting the South Tower and features harrowing firsthand accounts from survivors that Crowther had helped save. But it also focuses on what Crowther's red bandana has come to represent: selflessness. Bozijan asked her students if their generation has experienced any defining moments similar to 9/11. Most point to the COVID-19 pandemic, the shutdowns, the isolation, seeing the death toll rise in news media accounts. That lesson, she said, helps them understand collective trauma and grief. She also asked them to write essays about people who remind them of Crowther. "I don't like to spend the day in dark doldrums," Bozijan said. "There's the morbid curiosity to watch all the highlights, the newsreels, the documentaries that have painted the terror and the fear. And that's all important," she said. "I just think that our American story has always been one of heroism and resilience." For Katie Jeffers, a high school teacher in Catoosa County, Georgia, Crowther's story serves as an entry point into a discussion about the national unity that blossomed after 9/11. Most of Jeffers' students have only memories of a politically divided America. I wish that the students that I teach nowadays could witness the solidarity, Jeffers, now 36, said. I tell them you can be proud of America and not agree with other people's politics. Jeffers had been just begun sixth grade in 2001. She remembers fixating on the terror attacks for months. She watched every news clip she could find and read as much as possible about the victims and the first responders. Amid the horror, Jeffers said, she felt proud of her country's reaction. It just awakened something inside me, just like this huge, immense amount of patriotism, she said. And now's a good time for us to jump over to the money section of today's edition of the USA Today. And as we land on that section's front page, we see a headline that reads, The Daily Money. It's time to stop mailing paper checks. Good morning, it's Daniel DeVise with your Daily Money. Every time you send a paper check in the mail, consumer advocates say you're putting your bank account at risk. Check fraud is rising even as the number of checks in circulation is declining. In 2025, federal data shows Americans lost more money to check fraud than to debit card or debit card scams. Youth sports keeps kids busy, helping them build relationships and healthy lives, but the costs associated with youth sports have increased to a point, Betty Lynn Fisher reports, where parents are questioning whether they can keep their kids enrolled. For its current financial worries, Generation X blames inflation and the COVID-19 pandemic and the Great Recession of 2008 and the dot-com bubble of the late 1990s. In fact, Gen X faces a laundry list of economic setbacks. And this next article comes from both the money section and the food section. The headline reads, Dunkin' Donuts giving away free pumpkin spice lattes today. Here's how to get one. Dunkin' is spicing things up with a giveaway of one of the fall's most popular drinks. The coffee chain is offering customers free pumpkin spice signature lattes on September the 8th as it launches a new partnership with two members of the Spice Girls. In a new ad campaign, Dunkin's enlisted Emma Bunton and Jerry Halliwell Horner, two former members of the iconic girl group, and comedian Rachel Dratch to promote the seasonal pumpkin lineup. It comes as pumpkin season is in full swing for fall. Dunkin' added its seasonal lineup, complete with the pumpkin spice signature latte and a tiramisu flavored drink, in August. So here's what to know about the latte giveaway today at Dunkin' and its new campaign. The offer's available from 2 p.m. to 6 p.m. local time at participating Dunkin' locations. To redeem the free latte offer, customers can head to a participating Dunkin' location, order at least one qualifying item, plus a pumpkin spice signature latte. Qualifying items exclude individual munchkins or a cup of water. Bunton and Halliwell Horner, nicknamed Baby Spice and Ginger Spice respectively, appear in the new ad purporting to reveal that the Spice Girls once had a sixth member, Pumpkin Spice, played by Dratch.
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5: 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Research shows that... 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
1: Well, you've made the decision to listen to Mind's Eye Radio, in particular this reading of the Wall Street Journal from the Tuesday, September 8th edition. I'm Vince Kwiatkowski. We are cruising the back pages of the Wall Street Journal looking for articles that are just a little bit out of the ordinary. Maybe a little weird, right? You remember a few weeks back we were doing, it had to have weird in the title, or it had to be about a really weird subject. Well, we're still going to throw some of those in. This is not exactly weird, just the story of things to come, maybe? How about this? Uber and Wave, W-A-Y-V-E, bring robo-taxis to London. The offerings mark the first time autonomous vehicles will be broadly available in London. It's by somebody called Kelly Cluhan. Don't think we've had any articles from Kelly. Uber Technologies and British startup Wave, they're rolling out their robo-taxi service in London. Sounds like a science fiction movie or something, doesn't it? Securing a head start in a key battleground for autonomous vehicle players. Starting Thursday, passengers using Uber's app in the UK capital could be matched with a vehicle outfitted with Wave's autonomous driving technology. However, the service will come with a human driver behind the wheel to monitor and take over if needed, as the companies work to secure further regulatory approvals for this fully driverless operations. The offering marks the first time AVs will be broadly available in London. It's an important milestone, given the city is tougher for AVs to navigate than the more established robo-taxi hubs, Wave's chief executive Alex Kendall said. Now, compared with San Francisco, for instance, London has more than 15 times as many cyclists and pedestrians on the road, Kendall said. It also tends to have some tougher traffic in intersections, such as roundabouts, oh boy, than the grid-like streets in the more modern cities, he said. The quote is, "When you add all that up, it's a pretty complex environment to drive in, but one that our AI is able to do very elegantly," Kendall said in an interview. Yeah, right. Listen. Other players, such as Baidu, which is B-A-I-D-U, and Alphabet's Waymo, are testing their AVs on London streets as they race to secure a foothold in the city. Sarfraz Maridia. That's, how about that? That's my, you think my name, Kwiatkowski, is bad? Sarfraz Maridia, who leads Uber's autonomous mobility and deliveries business, expects the rollout in London to be key as the company looks to scale up its robo-taxi offerings in other major cities. Here's his quote. I guess that's a him. I don't know. Sarfraz, S-A-R-F-R-A-Z. Well, anyway, Mr. Maridia said, Miss Meridia, whatever, "To show that this technology can work safely and reliably, you need to be able to demonstrate that in the larger, more complex markets," Meridia said in an interview. "If you can do that in a place like London, that's a pretty strong proof point that you can do it basically anywhere," he added. Uber has teamed up with dozens of AV partners across its ride-hailing and delivery services as it contends with the investor worries over disruption from robo-taxi operators offering their services directly to consumers. The company said it is on track to facilitate AV trips in as many as 15 cities globally by the end of the year. Throughout its partnership with Wave, announced in 2024, Uber plans to eventually put the startup vehicles on its network in 12 markets around the world, starting with London. More than 140,000 users in London

0: have already opted, they've opted in to boost their chances of getting matched with a WAVE vehicle, the company said. They had piloted the service with some of those users after securing permits to offer supervised robo-taxi rides from London's Transport Authority last month. Still, a further fully driverless offering in the city could remain a ways off. Kendall said talks with London's Transport Authority to get the necessary approvals are continuing. He declined to share expectations around the timeline for offering the service without a human supervisor. Kendall says, quote, there's a good alignment about what is needed from the regulators as that we work with, like the ones in the UK, and a clear expectation of what's needed technically. UK regulators say the service's launch cements WAVE as a technology trailblazers in that country. Quote, this is a major milestone for the future transport in London, as British innovation brings this technology onto our roads and gives passengers more choice, says Secretary of State for Transport, Heidi Alexander. Pip, pip. The launch marks the first time WAVE's technology has been available commercially. That startup, which is headquartered in London, has been testing its artificial intelligence technology on the city's roads since 2018. Its latest funding, which is a $1.2 billion Series D round, what does that mean? Round disclosed earlier this year with participation from Uber. It brought its post-money valuation to $8.6 billion. That's with a B. On Wednesday, Uber said it would lay off 10% of its staff to trim management layers and streamline divisions with plans to reinvest the savings in the future. This one says Wheel of Fortune announcer Jim Thornton fired after a suspension. Sony's Pictures Television said Thornton's employment was terminated, quote, following a thorough investigation. So, I don't know, man. That was a good gig. All those have got to be good gigs, those announcer things. Wheel of Fortune announcer Jim Thornton won't be returning to the game show following his suspension this month. Here's the quote. Following a thorough investigation, Jim Thurl's employment with Wheel of Fortune has been terminated, effective immediately, a spokesperson for Sony Pictures Television told Entertainment Weekly on Friday. EW has reached out to Thornton's lawyer. On September 1st, an SPE spokesperson confirmed that Thornton, who joined the show in 2011, oh my goodness, would be taking a forced break from the long-running TV staple. Man, oh man, oh man. Can you imagine losing that gig? Quote, we have recently been made aware of allegations concerning Jim Thornton, a spokesperson said in a statement. He's been suspended from Wheel of Fortune, and we are recasting while we conduct a thorough investigation. TMZ reported that issues arose after Thornton's fellow passengers on a commercial air flight had allegedly complained about him. Okay, complained about what? What did they say? The pilot had alerted law enforcement who met Thornton when the plane landed. Oh, brother, he must have done something. The TV star was questioned and released. An American Airlines spokesperson said, quote, on May 14th, American Airlines Flight 1276 was met by law enforcement upon arrival at Los Angeles International Airport, LAX, following concerns reported by a customer on board. The airline's fully cooperating with law enforcement, a source said. A day later, Thornton's lawyer clarified that, quote, he did not engage in any illegal conduct, was not arrested, and has not been charged with any crime. Why, he's a little angel, isn't he? Okay, that's my quote. That's my quote. New details emerged September 3rd when Page 6 reported that Thornton had accidentally visited an inappropriate website during the flight, prompting another customer to complain. Oh, my. Thornton's attorney, Allison Hart, said he was there by mistake. Quote, my client has become active in suicide prevention advocacy since losing a close family member to suicide 2 years ago. I'm sorry for that. I'm sorry. And he has spent time visiting chat rooms offering support to individuals suffering from suicidal ideation. Ideation? That's a word, I guess. She wrote in a letter to the outlet. One of the sites my client has visited is 988lifeline.org, and its chat forum is chat.988lifeline.org. Through an acquaintance in the suicide prevention space, my client was misdirected to a forum with a similar URL, the forum Lifeline Chat, which my client understood to be a forum offering suicide prevention support similar to the 988lifeline.org and chat.988lifeline.org. Yeah, right. She said, here we go. You ready? She said he was unaware that the site had anything at all to do with pedophilia. Uh-oh, you're dead. Dude, you're gone. Quote, when my client understood what the website was about, he was indignant. I gotta stop throwing in my own words. This is the real quote. When my client understood what the website was about, he left the page and has not visited since, Hart stated. The website, lifeline.chat itself is not unlawful, so there's no unlawful child pornography or other pedophilic content. And my client has never viewed, downloaded, or consumed any child pornography, whether on that commercial flight in May or at any other time. Thornton had not been arrested or charged with a crime. Quote, law enforcement immediately confirmed that no crime had occurred and immediately told my client he was free to go, Hart wrote. In short, my client did nothing wrong. Well, that would be a shame if he accidentally did hit a website, but I don't know. We'll see. My wife and I are getting up there in age. I just turned 78, and she's far younger than me. I'll just leave it at that. She's 74. That's, you know, and there's a memory issue now that she has. So, it's interesting seeing how the kids are reacting, and I saw this article I thought might be appropriate. These sisters knew their mom was being scammed. Telling her was the hard part. From a guy named Dalvin Brown. Okay. You suspect your elderly parents are being targeted by financial scammers. Protecting them could require a master course in behavioral science. There's a growing realization that combating scams means understanding the psychology behind why people fall for them. J.P. Morgan Chase, for example, hired a behavioral scientist in 2024 to help employees talk to customers who might be under a scammer's influence. Bank of America has specialists trained to spot financial exploitation so they can work with at-risk clients. These criminals have gotten highly sophisticated. Many operate out of massive compounds overseas, cultivating deep emotional or romantic attachments with their victims online. Their playbooks often include getting the victims to distrust the people most likely to intervene. Sisters Heather and Melissa Brown, 45 and 37 respectively, couldn't convince their 73-year-old mother that a man she met online was a scammer. They traced the photographs he used to another man's social media account and then presented their evidence to their mother. But the mother accused them of trying to get in the way of her being truly happy. Over roughly 2 years, her mother sent close to $500,000 to a series of supposed suitors, Heather said. For the stretch this spring, it was about $2,000 a day. So what does behavioral science say about how to extricate your loved one from a situation like this? Well, you keep them talking. You want to be calm when approaching someone you think is being scammed. Taking an accusatory approach like asking, why can't you see you're being fooled? to make the victim shut down, said Marty DeLemia, a University of Minnesota assistant professor of social work who studies financial fraud. Parents can be especially defensive if they think an adult child is trying to referee their romantic or their financial decisions, she said. DeLima suggests opening the conversation in a neutral way. For example, ask a parent, how'd you meet this person online and what's that person like? It's important to make the parent feel comfortable talking about the situation. You can't get through to a victim who's been stopped confiding in you. Then you got to build trust, because scammers often spend months pretending to care about their victims and earning their trust. To break that spell, you might need to remind the victim why he or she should trust you instead. That'll be more powerful than any evidence you can provide that a parent is being scammed. Establishing trust can be as simple as saying something like, quote, I'm here to protect you. I'm here to keep your money safe. I'm going to be transparent with you about some concerns, says Elizabeth Hupsett, a behavioral scientist that Chase has hired. This is all the more important because scammers often warn targets that relatives are going to try to interfere. Anthony Pretkanis, an emeritus psychology professor at the University of California, Santa Cruz, calls that tactic the wedge. Isolating victims by telling them that the family members don't want them to be happy or don't want them to have money. The scammers used that line on Heather and Melissa Brown's mom. After the family restricted apps on her phone, the scammers moved to email. The messages cast the Brown siblings as obstacles to their mother's happiness. The mother kept talking to the men, blocked both daughters' numbers for months, and accused the sisters of harassment. Well, then they focused on the crime. So you watch for a crack in the story of your loved one relays about the relationship. This could be your opening for calling out that a scam's taking place. The scammer might have asked to have money wired to an account with a name that doesn't match the one the scammer's been using, for instance, or promised a repayment that never arrived. At this point, you might want to be clear about what's happening. You tell your parents she or he was the victim of a targeted, organized crime. The words place responsibility on the criminals and can lower the shame that could otherwise shut down the conversation, Hubbard said. Heather tried that framing during an August visit to see Mom. Quote, you are a victim here, she said, she told her mom. This is a crime against you. They took advantage of you and they lied to you. For the first time, her mother agreed. If the victim isn't convinced, try describing a similar fraud instead and let the victim see the red flags from a more detached perspective. Now, at Chase, specialists might ask customers to picture what will happen if they send the money, or if it's already sent, if it's never paid back, as the scammer promised. Can the mortgage still be paid? What happens to your retirement savings? Then you got to enlist some allies. It often takes more than one conversation to get someone to realize that he or she is the victim of a scam. Hubert said it can require an army of people, bankers, relatives, friends, financial advisors, raising the same concerns in separate conversations. Quote, I don't actually think one conversation can break the scam spell, she said. In some cases, she said, even getting a victim to send less money than they otherwise might have, you know, is a win. So then the shame can also keep the victims from reporting the crime, which can use up a narrow window for recovery. But you can report the scam to their bank and the Federal Bureau of Investigation, even if your parent doesn't. I didn't know that. That's a good idea. Among domestic wire cases the FBI took up, funds were recovered 80% of the time when the scam was reported within 24 hours. Nothing was recovered when reported up to 72 hours later, according to the Government Accountability Office. Heather Brown said that before she left a recent visit with her mother said the worst was behind her. She had gone 3 weeks without sending money. Her mother still called the payments loans, which is what the scammers had called them. Quote, you can't fully help or protect them unless they want to help themselves, Melissa Brown said. Boy, boy, oh boy. Okay, and related to that is this article that's headlined, The Dementia That Often Strikes in Midlife and the Signs That People Miss. Initial symptoms of frontotemporal dementia, FTD, are easy to miss since they can look more like a psychiatric condition than a neurodegenerative one. If you've heard of frontotemporal dementia, FTD, it may be because of Bruce Willis or Wendy Williams, two celebrities whose diagnosis in recent years have shed light on this infrequently discussed neurodegenerative disease. Though FTD is relatively rare, and it's accounting for only about 5 to 10% of all the dementia cases and affecting an estimated 50 to 60,000 people in the U.S., it's the most common form of early onset dementia. In fact, 60% of the people who get diagnosed with it are ages 45 to 64, decades younger than the average person diagnosed with Alzheimer's disease, which causes most cases of dementia. And yet, experts believe this is a significant undercount because it's, quote, rare enough that most medical providers, even specialists, don't have experience with it, so they don't know what it looks like, says Brad Dickerson, who's a neurologist at the Mass General Brigham Neuroscience Institute and director of the Frontotemporal Disorders Unit at a Massachusetts General Hospital. The initial symptoms of FTD also diverge sharply from those of more common Alzheimer's disease because of the parts of the brain that it attacks. FTD often starts, quote, in the front of the brain, which is very important for behavior, regulation of social interactions, addictions, drive, organizing, planning, says Bruce Miller, a professor of neurology and director of the Edward and Pearl Fine Memory and Aging Center at the University of California, San Francisco. So, FTD generally manifests first with behavior or mood changes rather than the memory loss and thinking problems of Alzheimer's, which typically first affects the areas of the brain responsible for these tasks, including the hippocampus. It's the reason that FTD is often misread as a psychiatric issue, Miller said. On average, it takes about 3 to 4 years for people to get a diagnosis of that FTD, according to the Association for Frontotemporal Degeneration. Experts below here in some of these articles explain why FTD tends to hit earlier in life than other dementias, like the overall signs to know and what care for people with the conditions looks like. So, we'll start a little bit of this because this is going to be a very long article and I don't think I'm going to go into that. But why FTD starts earlier than other forms? Well, unlike Alzheimer's, most people with FTD are diagnosed before the age of 65. The question of why is still being studied, but experts think the answer has to do with the underlying cause. Roughly 20% of the cases are thought to be caused by any one of several genetic mutations. Two of them produce abnormal proteins with toxic effects on the brain cells, and one of them leads to a deficiency in a protein that the neurons need, Dickerson explained. These are readily passed down. You only need one bad copy of these genes to almost certainly develop FTD, he said, meaning that a child of a person with a mutation has the 50% chance of inheriting it. So, I'm skipping way ahead to the next thing, key early signs of FTD that are easy to miss. The symptoms of FTD depend on exactly where in the brain the condition starts. If it initially hits a temporal lobe, particularly on the left side, it'll affect language skills, including the ability to speak and comprehend, causing a condition known as primary progressive aphasia. And with this kind of FTD, people tend to get referred to a neurologist and diagnosed quickly, Dickerson said. But noted as above, FTD most often begins in the frontal lobe, and its earliest symptoms typically include behavior or personality changes, like behavioral variant TDD, FTD. The most common ones are easily mistaken as signs of psychiatric conditions such as depression or bipolar disorder, or even dismissed as effects of stress or burnout or midlife crisis. Things like apathy, addictive behaviors, loss of empathy, difficult with planning, managing money. So that, then what treatment looks like for this frontotemporal dementia? Well, there's no cure for it. Care involves working with a team of experts, physicians, nurses, psychologists, to manage the symptoms and the behaviors. Quote, that often means thinking about which one of these symptoms need to be managed and which can we ignore. Because some may be harmful to the person with FTD and those around them, while others may be minor enough to learn to accept and work around. So it's a real tough thing, isn't it? Yeah. Our friends over in the Ukraine are kind of taking it to the big Russian bear, aren't they? I saw this. This is the latest I've heard on this, that Ukrainian drone strikes are pounding Russia's economy. From Alexander Osipovich, okay? Ukraine's long-range drone strikes are inflicting pain on some of the most strategic sectors of the Russian economy. The costs are adding up. By pounding refineries, shipping terminals, and e-commerce warehouses, Ukraine is using economic pressure to weaken its larger foe and push Moscow to end the conflict. Russian President Vladimir Putin has declared that the strikes won't change his military aims, and Russia has hit back with its own ruthless drone strikes. The Ukrainian effort is being felt by ordinary Russians, many of whom were previously shielded from the war's consequences. The broader economy was already slowing after an earlier wartime boom. So, and then it shows there's some graphs here showing how Ukraine's attacks are disrupting businesses in Russia. And it's crude oil that's processed by Russian refineries. And it's gone way down, I'll just say that. The most damaging aspect of Ukraine's drone campaign has been its targeting of those oil refineries, which led to fuel shortages and rationing measures over the summer. One of the hottest new smartphone apps in Russia is a crowdsourced tool to help drivers locate gas stations with available fuel. Russia's refinery industry processed 3.8 million barrels of oil a day in August, a sharp drop from the 5 million barrels a day it handled the same month last year, according to Energy Aspects, a data and analysis firm. To ease the crisis, Russia began importing gasoline from as far away as India, an ironic move for one of the world's biggest crude producers. It also loosened fuel quality standards to allow more supplies from second-tier Soviet-built refineries and banned diesel exports. Official Russian government statistics show the price of gas is up 19% this year and recently resumed climbing after a dip in August. The run-up has confounded efforts by Russia's central bank to curb inflation, which is running about 6% annually above its 4% target. Ukraine has carried out more than 30 strikes since July on logistic hubs used by Wildberries or Ozone, Russia's two largest e-commerce companies. The attacks set off raging fires at some of the warehouse complexes, imperiling the businesses of thousands of third-party vendors who sell goods on the popular online platforms. Entrepreneurs posted tearful videos on social media to plead for help after their inventory was torched. The attacks have caused more than $10 billion in damage to infrastructure and goods and will result in at least $12 billion in lost sales over the next 12 months, according to estimates from Data Insight, which is a Moscow-based research firm. Putin has pledged government help for Wildberries vendors. The Russian leaders began to acknowledge the costs of Ukraine's strikes. Last week, he put total losses from Ukraine's campaign against the economic infrastructure at 1% of Russia's gross domestic product, equivalent to around $25 billion, while playing down such costs as not really critical for us. Yeah. The attacks on the e-commerce sectors have fueled worries about the potential knock-on efforts by Russia's banks, especially state-owned VTB, which is a major lender to Wildberries and its vendors. Analysts estimate that Wildberries owes $6 billion to $7 billion to VTB. While that accounts for a relatively small slice of VTB's loan book, jitters over Wildberries have contributed to a sell-off in VTB shares on the Moscow Exchange. The bank's share price has slumped more than 25% this year and hit an all-time low in late August. VTB and Wildberries didn't respond to requests for comment. Russians have shown a growing preference for holding cash this year, a shift that could threaten the banking sector if it continues. In the second quarter, individuals withdrew more from banks than they deposited in them, which is a reversal from past patterns, according to Russia's central bank. The central bank linked the shift to disruptions of online payments caused by mobile internet outages. It didn't spell out what caused many of those outages, Ukrainian drone incursions, which often led to officials to pull the plug on internet coverage as a preventative measure. Agriculture was hurt too. Starting in July, Ukraine effectively shut down the main corridor for Russian exports of wheat and barley and other crops with a series of strikes on export terminals and cargo vessels on the Black Sea and the neighboring Azov Sea. Russian wheat exports fell more than 50% in August from the same month last year, sinking to their lowest level since 2010, according to something called Sovecon, S-O-V-E-C-O-N, which is an agriculture consulting firm. The blockage has led to a domestic glut, depressing prices for Russian farmers, even as global wheat prices are near a three-year high. That's weird, okay? The governor of Russia's breadbasket, Rostov region, declared a state of emergency last August, citing the disruption to local agriculture. Quote, "It's an unprecedented scenario," says Andrei Sizov, managing director of Sovecon. He predicted a wave of farm bankruptcies in Russia in the next coming few months. Then there's aviation. Frequent travelers to Russia say the disruption to civil aviation is one of the most noticeable results of the Ukraine campaign. Airports routinely shut down for hours at a time when drones are detected nearby, forcing flight delays and cancellations. There were 993 airport closures across Russia in August, roughly five-fold jump from half a year earlier, according to figures from aviation security firm Osprey Flight Solutions. Kyiv has signaled, and Kyiv is the capital of Ukraine, by the way, that it could squeeze Russian aviation further. Ukrainian President Volodymyr Zelensky said Tuesday that Russia's airspace will effectively be closing due to drone activity, a warning to the largely non-Western airlines that still do service Russian airports and their insurers. There's a lot of strange things going on. How about this? The UN has backed a map that shows Africa true to size. Really? It wasn't true to size? It says the U.S. was the sole objector. Okay. I don't understand that. Why would they not make people the true to size, you know, the countries? Well, anyway, the United Nations voted Friday to endorse a world map that more accurately reflects the true size of continents, following an African-led campaign. This is going to make things all better, right? A UN General Assembly voted 164-1 to adopt a resolution to encourage members to use the Equal Earth Projection rather than commonly used Mercator map, which dates back to the 16th century. Oh, I didn't know that. The U.S. cast the sole vote against the initiative, while six countries abstained: Estonia, Georgia, Lithuania, Moldova, Serbia, and Ukraine. The vote followed a, quote, "correct the map," unquote, campaign backed by the African Union and led by Togo. The campaign argued, Okay, here's their argument. They argued that the Mercator map developed by Flemish mapmaker Gerardus Mercator in 1569 misrepresents the size of continents, particularly Africa, and carries unfair connotations of power and privilege. Quote, for over 450 years, we have based our understanding of Africa and the world on a map that is wrong, the campaign said. In fact, you could fit the United States, China, India, Japan, Mexico, much of Europe into Africa and still have land to spare. The UN vote does not ban the Mercator projection or designate a replacement, but encourages governments, schools, international organizations, and technology companies to use the Equal Earth map or other projections that more accurately reflect the true size of continents. Okay, and I'm looking at it. Okay, it's bigger, so what? I don't know. At the time it was developed, Mercator's projection combined navigation and cartography to create a new type of world map crisscrossed with lines that corresponded to compass bearings. It was ideal for navigating by sail, but this came at the expense of showing the actual size of the land masses. The further from the equator the countries are, the larger they appear. Greenland, for example, appears the same size as Africa, even though in reality Africa is 14 times larger. The simplicity and youthfulness of the map have seen it endure. But critics, well, they argue that it distorts and it misleads the way people see the world. Others have argued that all projections on the Earth on a flat surface are problematic, including the Equal Earth version that shows the true size of land masses, but distorts their shape. Wyarna Frejenovich, a U.S. deputy representative to the U.N. Economic and Social Council, described the initiative as part of a broader, quote, radical ideological project, unquote, being pursued by the U.N. when it should focus on genuine problems of international peace, prosperity, or good relations. Resolutions like this and the ideological agenda they promote are barnacles on our work here, and the reason this institution is losing its credibility, she said. Togo's Foreign Minister Robert Ducey celebrated the results as a historic moment with bigger significance than cartography. Really? He says, quote, it's about justice, dignity, equality, and the way we represent the world, he wrote on X. For too long, inherited cartographic representations have distorted our perception of the true size and place of Africa and other regions of the world. Correcting the map means correcting the way we see the world. Well, if you've been following this program for any time, you know I'm a geek about the space stuff. I love any NASA projects. Oh, I want to hear about it. How about this one? NASA launches a new telescope equipped with repurposed spy gear to survey galaxies. Okay. The National Aeronautics and Space Administration launched a new flagship telescope, a powerful observatory device that will study the so-called dark matter and hunt for other planets. A SpaceX rocket took off with a device called the Nancy Grace Roman Space Telescope just before 7:30 a.m. ET Eastern Time on Sunday from a launch pad in Florida. The launch went smoothly, setting up the telescope to fly out to an orbit about 1 million miles from the planet, from Earth. 1 million miles out. During the course of a mission designed to last at least 5 years, the observatory, which weighs about 18,000 pounds and measures more than 42 feet long and 14 feet wide, will take sweeping surveys of the cosmos. The telescope's main scientific sensor is essentially a giant infrared camera dubbed the Wide Field Instrument. The WFI camera has 300 megapixels, giving it a much bigger view of the than NASA's Hubble Observatory, according to the agency, and will gather data much faster than that device. The camera should allow the telescope to capture extremely high-resolution images in space. The quote is, it's the instrument that allows us the panoramic imagery that make Roman so iconic, Dominic Benford, a NASA scientist working on the telescope program, says Sunday during a NASA live stream of the launch. The telescope also includes what's called a coronagraph, which is a system that includes mirrors and optic sensors to try to image other planets. It will study dark matter, a mysterious form of matter the scientists think will help them understand the nature of the universe. The telescope will help track hundreds of millions of stars, searching for light that could indicate the presence of so-called exoplanets. Named after a pioneering female astronomer at NASA, the telescope nearly didn't get to space. The Trump administration proposed canceling the device in budget bitches, but Congress continued to support funding the device and having it launched. The administration has sought significant cuts to many NASA science programs. During a post-launch media briefing Sunday, President Trump called in to praise the flight, giving the NASA kudos for the mission. "I just want to thank everybody and congratulate you," Trump said of the launch. "Boy, it looks beautiful on television." NASA said the total cost of the device, including development and operations, is expected to be roughly $4.3 billion. The telescope uses mirror technology originally developed for the National Reconnaissance Office, a U.S. intelligence agency that operates powerful spy satellites that monitor the Earth. The NRO donated the gear to NASA more than a decade ago, allowing teams at NASA to repurpose the technology. SpaceX launched the device using a Falcon Heavy rocket, a more powerful variant of its workhorse Falcon 9 vehicle. Way to go, guys. Okay, one more space thing. Military divers claim they found an underwater UFO crash site, but they spent decades sworn to secrecy. Really? Is this really true? On the evening of October 4th, 1967, a group of teens near Canada's Shag Harbor noticed strange orange lights in the sky, plummeting toward the Atlantic Ocean, hovering just over the water's surface. They reported the incident to the Royal Canadian Mounted Police, thinking it was a devastating plane crash. Well, when the Coast Guard arrived at the scene, the only evidence of unidentified anomalous phenomena was a yellow foam in the water. Some witnesses thought the lights sinking into the sea caused the strange material to appear. The next day, divers investigated the scene without any proof of aliens, or even a pedestrian plane crash for that matter, which would make it seem like the case was cold. But when Chris Stiles, a longtime UFOologist, began poking around 33 years later, eyewitnesses kept asking him the same question. "You know about Shelburne, don't you?" For most UFOologists, the prospect of another anomalous incident would be like an early Christmas present. But for Stiles, it was more of a headache. He explained in an interview on the podcast UFO Live Shows that he didn't want Shag Harbor to become another Roswell, the infamously confusing incident in the United States, which sparked a conspiracy theory among UFO proponents that recovered materials found in Roswell, New Mexico, including foil and rubber debris, were from an extraterrestrial spacecraft. Well, upon further investigation, Stiles realized the Shelburne incident referred to a 1960s NATO minesweeping exercise off the coast of McNabb's Island, a small island in Nova Scotia, Canada. According to Stiles, the U.S. ships had traveled ahead along the Shelburne Harbor coast, laying an 8-mile long of dummy mines for the exercise. Minesweepers would then come in and clear the entire course. At least, that's what's supposed to happen. Witnesses of the minesweeping mission said that everything was going as planned for about an hour. That is, until all hell broke loose and the divers were deployed into the water, Stiles recalls in the podcast. Quote, "There was no doubt we were dealing with off of Shelburne," Stiles writes in his 2023 book, Sweep Clear 5, NATO's UFO Encounter, quoting three Royal Canadian divers. "There were UFOs sitting on the seabed. They were occupied. There was still activity. One was trying to help the other, which was damaged." Following yet more research, Stiles says in the interview that he came across records indicating the ships initiated DEFCON 1, the highest level of readiness for war, about 90 minutes into the mission. And it wasn't surprising that the witnesses took mistook details of the exercise, like how long before things went wrong, or used ambiguous language when they described what they'd seen. According to the divers, they'd been sworn to secrecy for more than 3 decades. Quote, "They ordered us to surface and ordered us to forget what we'd seen," divers said in Sweep Clear 5. Then the alarm sounded upon the command ship and the panic broke out. As he continued his interviews, Stiles began prying for more information from the witnesses. He recounts on the podcast that one Air Force veteran in particular claimed to have listened to the divers talking each night. Stiles said the airman remembered hearing his shipmates discussing 2 flying saucers lying on the ocean floor beneath the ship. Now, that same veteran said talk continued until the end of the mission when a U.S. Navy officer suggests the divers should stop talking about the Soviet submarine, that's in quotes, they were investigating, implying the vessels the men had seen weren't extraterrestrial. In the podcast interview, Stiles claimed his editors pushed him to link his findings about what went down at Shelburne with the Shang Harbor accident. After all, in his other book, Dark Object, the World's Only Government-Documented UFO Crash, he and co-author Don Legger hypothesized that the UFO, which allegedly crashed at Shag Harbor, traveled 25 miles away underwater, where it was met by another extraterrestrial ship, perhaps to rescue it. If Shelburne and Shag Harbor were connected, it would wrap the whole story up in a pretty red bow. And it wasn't until 3 decades into his research that Stiles discovered the true year the NATO minesweeping mission occurred, 1960. Chronologically, this sets Shelburne 7 years before Shag Harbor, even for an alien tale, and it was impossible. The objects witnessed at the two locations couldn't be the same. Even though the two events proved to be unrelated, and despite the Shelburne witnesses being hesitant to share real details, Stiles said that in the podcast that he believed the veracity of the men's accounts. He claims that many of the Navy veterans teared up in the interviews, often asking to change the subject when their emotions became too intense. The researcher emphasized the historical contents of the time, stating that Betty and Barney Hill had yet to make their famous alien abduction claims and that space travel was still merely a science fiction dream. Despite Stiles' extensive research, the sighting at Shelburne remains overshadowed by the Shag Harbor incident. Now, the small town of Shag Harbor is a tourist destination for alien enthusiasts. More than 50 years later, both cases remain unsolved, aside from Stiles' explanation. But some experts say the possibility of unidentified submerged objects, or USOs, having alien origins isn't totally improbable. Could this mean the UFOs at Shag Harbor and Shelburne really did get away? Don't know. Well, here's one that ought to make you happy. From the health news, why more hospitals and doctors are asking patients to pay first. Oh, Lord. Having a costly medical procedure coming up? Odds are you're going to be asked to pay ahead of time. This year, 92%, just about anyway, of U.S. health providers either encourage prepayment, require it, or collect a payment method on file during the estimate process, according to a survey conducted by PayZen, which is a patient payment service provider, and the Healthcare Financial Management Association. Last year, it was 81%. Okay, now it's 92%. It's causing sticker shock for patients. Headaches for patients who overpay, then try to collect refunds. And then there are the cases where a patient pays several $1,000s only to learn they owe thousands more. Days before Mark Thompson, 55, got a hernia repair surgery, hospital billing agent told him his share of the cost under his insurance plan would be more than $3,500 and that he owed it before the surgery. The Albuquerque, New Mexico real estate investor paid it up front, got the surgery, thought that's the end of it. Yet in the ensuing months, Thompson was told he owed thousands of dollars more, not just to the hospital, but also to the surgeon and the anesthesiologist. Thompson spent months asking for clarity about the added charges and disputing some, and eventually wound up paying about $6,000 out of pocket. Holy cow. This growing practice is the result of insurers shifting more costs to patients, which leaves hospitals in the lurch when bills go unpaid, said Molly Smith, who is the vice president at the American Hospital Association. Roughly half of patients' shares of the bills remain unpaid 1 year after the healthcare service, according to a study published in the JAMA Health Forum last year. Federal law doesn't bar hospitals' requests for prepayments of non-emergency services, but some states are trying to address aspects of the trend. Last year, Maryland enacted a law to bar hospitals from steering patients into prepayment plans solely to avoid offering financial assistance. Florida last year started requiring health providers to promptly issue refunds of overpayments to patients. Hospitals aren't allowed to refuse emergency care based on payment status. But there is a wide berth of procedures between emergency and truly elective, leaving people in need of things like ACL tear repairs or minimally invasive heart procedures where delaying could pose health risks. It's kind of heartbreaking, goes the quote, because if you don't have the funds at that time, you have to put it off. And that could really have consequences, says Phyllis Bass, who lives in Cypress, Texas, and volunteers for a nonprofit patient assistance group called the Patient Advocate Foundation. Bass says she proposed injections for rheumatoid arthritis and an MRI scan because she didn't have enough money to pay the estimate in advance. Hospitals have found that it is more difficult to collect from patients after the procedure is done. Quote, deductibles have gotten bigger, said Matthew Fiedler, a senior fellow at the Brookings Institute Center on Health Policy. So providers, quote, want to collect at a point of more leverage before the care is provided. After a procedure, our service has been scheduled. Many hospitals now contact the patient with an estimate of what the patient's share of the cost will be. Some require advance payment of the share while others ask for it. Others offer discounts for advance payment. Patients don't necessarily have to acquiesce, though. They can push back, goes the quote, and say, I'm not going to pay up front until we figure out what the insurance covers, said Yvonne Farr, an elder law attorney in Fairfax, Virginia. In most states, however, providers can refuse to do a non-emergency procedure if a person doesn't pay ahead of time. If they can't avoid prepayments altogether, patients can ask about paying a portion of what's due and then setting up a payment plan for the rest. Prepayments have been climbing over the past few years, and now nearly 20% of patients' bills are paid ahead of time, according to Kodiak Solutions. That's a provider of technology and data services to hospitals. Some providers are being more flexible due to concerns that aggressive pre-service collections could deter patients from getting necessary procedures. Among the 17% of organizations that officially require prepayments, 68% ultimately proceed with care even if the requirement isn't met, according to PayZen. Quote, there's certainly an apprehension to asking for some sort of unreasonable payment ahead of surgery, says Matt Slislarski, a vice president at Kodiak. He goes on to say, the last thing they want to do is scare a patient away from having a procedure that they actually need. I got a good quickie for you. This breakfast staple could lower your Alzheimer risk by 27%, according to a new study. And it's three bullet points. A new study from Loma Linda University Health found that adults 65 and older who ate eggs at least five times a week had up to a 27% lower risk of developing Alzheimer's disease. Bullet point two, researchers say eggs contain nutrients linked to brain health, including choline, lutein, zeaxanthin, omega-3 fatty acids, and phospholipids. That may support memory and cognitive function. And finally, the third bullet point, the study found that even moderate egg consumption was linked to benefits, though researchers emphasized that eggs should be part of an overall healthy eating pattern. Okay, got it? I love eggs. Not a time, but I got a good one here, too. The food stamp reform, it's working. Sorry to be the bearer of good news, it says, in these ill-tempered times, but fewer Americans are using food stamps. The main reason is that Congress's reforms last year are causing states to police the rolls for abuse, as they should have done long ago. Food stamp enrollment fell to 36.6 million from 42.3 million between May 2025 and May 2026, according to a new U.S. Department of Agriculture data. Enrollment has returned to pre-pandemic levels, though it's still higher as a share of population, which is 10.7%, than it was two decades ago, 8.9%. Nearly half of states registered enrollment declines greater than 10%, including Connecticut, Indiana, Texas, Utah and Illinois, Oklahoma, Louisiana, Florida, Nevada, Georgia, and Arizona. As always, the political left is spinning these declines as a human tragedy. Not so. Republicans have merely ended the literal free lunch for able-bodied beneficiaries in states. GOP's 2025 budget expanded food stamp work requirements for able-bodied adults to ages 55 to 64, parents with children over age 13, and it eliminated exemptions for veterans and homeless. It also closed a loophole that had let 15 states suspend work requirements owing to insufficient jobs. Major reform goal was to encourage work and stop enabling the homeless with drug addictions who resist treatment. The regrettable reality is that food stamps are fungible, giving addicts more money to spend on drugs. The reform also generally required states with payment error rates at or above 6%, roughly the average before the pandemic, to pay an increasing share of the benefits. Error rates climbed during the pandemic and averaged 10.6% across all states last year. The point of reform is to give states a financial incentive to verify the incomes and the eligibility. Now that states have skin in the game, they're doing more due diligence. Food stamps are on track to cost $85.7 billion this fiscal year, far less than the $100 billion in February and the $107 billion the January before. That's a 20% decline in the program's baseline. Well, you made the decision to listen to Mind's Eye Radio, especially this version of the Tuesday, September 8th edition. How about that? My name is Vince Kwiatkowski. I'll be back again. Oh, no, I won't. I'm taking off next week. So, I don't know who will be doing the program. But until then, blessings to you and the family. I'll be back the week afterwards. Bye-bye.
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Hello, everyone. You're listening to the WJCT Radio Reading Service, broadcasting from Jacksonville, Florida, and this is the reading of the Florida Times Union. My name is David Costa, and I'll be bringing you today's broadcast. Today is Wednesday, September 9th, 2026. Well, let's take a look at the five-day weather forecast to begin our broadcast. The weather broadcast is brought to you by AccuWeather. They are the ones who prepare it. And let's take a look at what they have in store for us. Looks like more of the same. High temperatures, close to 90 every day. Lows will be in the 70s, lower to mid-70s, and then there's always a possibility of rain. There'll be a few days where there may not be as great a possibility as others, but pretty much throughout the whole period, we'll be seeing rain at some point. Okay, let's take a look. First of all, for today, we have humid and afternoon thunderstorms, 55% chance of rain during the day, high of 89. Tonight, low of 73. It'll be partly cloudy and humid, much less chance of rain, 25%. On Thursday, again, cloudy, humid, possible storms, 70% chance of rain, high of 89, low of 74. A little bit less of a chance of rain on Friday. Friday will be a high of 91 and a low of 74, and rain chance will be 55%. On Saturday, high of 92, low of 73. It says some rain, so the chance of rain for Saturday is at 70%. And then on Sunday, high of 91, low of 72. It says that the rain may come perhaps in the AM. We'll see how that works out. The chance of rain for Sunday is 65%. So no major change in the weather pattern for the next 5 days, according to the report from AccuWeather. And the five-day forecast is a regular feature of the Florida Times Union. Well, let's go now to the front page and take a look at what's happening in the world and what is making news today. We'll start off with the top of this page, top headline, and it says, Iran-backed Houthis attack 4 Saudi cities, 73 wounded in apparent new expansion of war. This article was co-written by Enes Al-Ashrai, Nayera Abdallah, and Jana Shukair of the Reuters agency. Dateline, Cairo, Egypt. Yemen's Tehran-backed Houthis attack

0: four cities in the south of U.S. ally Saudi Arabia on September 8th, wounding more than 70 people and setting oil installations ablaze in what appeared to be a major expansion of the six-month-old Middle East war. The Houthis, who control most of Yemen's populated areas, including the capital, said they had launched a broad operation deep into Saudi territory. They used drones and missiles to strike a Saudi air base in the southern city of Khamis Mushait and targets belonging to Saudi Arabia's state oil company in nearby Abha, Najran on the Yemeni border, and Jazan, a major Red Sea port, city which houses a large refinery and a power plant. NASA's satellite images showed that a thick cloud of black smoke rose over the Jazan refinery and a column of white smoke rising from an oil distribution center in Abha. Saudi authorities described blazes at the sites and said women and children were among the 73 people hurt. The reports of such large numbers of wounded suggest the attacks were among the biggest carried out against Saudi Arabia since the United States and Israel launched their war with Iran in February. No confirmed images from the ground or of the aftermath of the attacks on Saudi cities were immediately available, and witnesses could not be reached in a country where media is tightly controlled. The Houthis released pictures of explosions of what they said were trucks from Saudi Arabia that they had hit in separate strikes at the border in another area on the previous day. Houthi-controlled media reported later on September 8th that Saudi warplanes had carried out airstrikes in Yemen's Juba district, east of the capital Sana'a and Taiz province in the southwest. After a month of calm in August, fighting in the Gulf has resumed, with Iran and the United States exchanging fire, sending global oil prices back towards the $100 a barrel level surpassed at the war's peak. Brent crude reached $99.46 on September 8th, the highest since July 24th, and U.S. WTI crude, that's West Texas Intermediate, I believe, crude, hit its highest level since June 8th. Houthi attacks on southwestern Saudi Arabia have the potential to worsen the war's global economic impact by disrupting Middle East energy supplies beyond the blockaded Strait of Hormuz. Saudi Arabia has led an Arab coalition battling against the Houthis in Yemen for more than a decade. That war had calmed in recent years, but a ceasefire there has broken down, with the Houthis threatening shipping at the mouth of the Red Sea. In recent days, Saudi-backed Yemeni forces of a government based in the south have launched a multi-pronged offensive in Houthi-held areas after Houthis attempted to advance on government-held positions. The government, which was driven by the Houthis from the capital 12 years ago, says it now aims to recapture all Houthi-held territory. The International Organization for Migration said more than 18,500 people have fled their homes because of the fighting along Yemen's west coast over the past 3 days. The coalition will take all necessary operational measures to deter this terrorist militia and resolutely confronts its hostile approach. That is from a statement by Turki Al-Malki, who is the spokesperson for the Saudi-led coalition. Houthi spokesperson Yahya Sari accused Riyadh of having escalated the war by launching airstrikes on Yemen and said the Houthis would respond. The wider war in the Gulf has turned into a test of wills between the United States and Iran, with each side hoping that economic pressure from competing blockades will force the other to yield. Washington is trying to increase the flow of oil to world markets by guiding ships through the Strait of Hormuz while cutting off Iran's exports with the blockade. Tehran has announced new measures to seal off the strait, saying that it will soon unveil details of a maritime exclusion zone that will extend from the perimeter of the U.S. blockade through the strait and into the Gulf itself. Washington fired at Iranian tankers over the weekend in retaliation for Iranian fire at U.S. warships. Iran said it had used new, more capable ballistic missiles to attack American ships. In recent days, Washington has received a clear warning from Iran's new missiles, said Mohsen Rezaei, who is the secretary of Iran's Supreme National Security Council. Economic warfare will be met with a maritime exclusion zone across the Persian Gulf to the blockade perimeter. The operational posture towards U.S. warships and bases has been fundamentally recalibrated. Despite U.S. strikes that have degraded Iran's conventional forces and punished its economy, Iran's missiles and drones can still reach U.S. military bases in the region and hit ships in the strait that previously carried a fifth of global oil. The fighting has caused global shortages of crude oil and the fuels produced by refining it. Diesel fuel in the United States is now at a record average retail price of more than $5.90 a gallon, harming the political prospects of President Donald Trump's Republicans. Oil prices will drop precipitously like everything else is dropping, but more when we win the war with Iran. $3 a gallon, but ultimately below $2 a gallon. It will all happen quickly, and Iran will never have a nuclear weapon. And that is what Trump said on social media. And of course, when the president sends out these social media messages on Truth Social, he uses some very strange and unusual capitalization rules. South Korea has sent an inspection team to assess the security situation in the Strait of Hormuz, but no decision has been taken on sending troops, the defense ministry said on September 8th. The announcement follows a decision by Trump in August to scale back U.S.-South Korea joint military exercises, in part because South Korea has declined to help Washington in the U.S.-Iran war. The presidential office said on September 4th that Seoul was reviewing its options, including military measures, to support freedom of navigation in the Strait of Hormuz. It denied media reports that the government had already decided on a deployment. Iran's foreign ministry spokesperson said on X that any South Korean military presence or participation in the operations in the Gulf and the Strait of Hormuz would be considered support for U.S. aggression and would have serious consequences. There was one picture that came with this article, and it is a picture of the flight deck. Actually, it shows the entire aircraft carrier known as the USS George Washington, with an airplane taking off from the flight deck, an FAA-18 Super Hornet. That picture was provided by the United States Navy and Agence France-Presse via Getty Images. And so this article about the Houthi attacks on Saudi Arabia and the expansion of the Iran war was co-written by Enes Alashrai, Nayera Abdallah, and Jana Shuher of Reuters. We'll go on now to the big article on the front page, the one that has the big picture, and that is entitled Flock Blocks Audit Data That Led to Misuse Probes. Plate reader camera investigation sparks police firings and arrests. This article was co-written by Kenny Jacoby, Austin Fast, and Jack Lemnis, and they all belong to the USA Today network. At least 19 police and sheriff's office employees in 5 states were arrested, fired, put on administrative leave, or placed under investigation over the past 2 months for using Flock Safety's vast network of license plate reader cameras to track cars' location for potentially improper or illegal purposes. But it was USA Today reporters, not their police supervisors, who spotted their irregular search activity. In Dallas, Georgia, state investigators arrested a 911 director who searched more than 2,500 times for cars belonging to her estranged husband and his new girlfriend. In Sarasota, Florida, an officer who tracked an ex-girlfriend's car at least 335 times over 2 months was fired and arrested. The Lufkin Police Department in Texas suspended all Flock use after rangers arrested an officer who had repeatedly tracked 7 license plates, one more than 3,400 times. He is charged with at least 100 felonies. In each of those cases and more than a dozen others, USA Today flagged their patterns of questionable searches before their own agencies did. Only after reporters contacted their employers did the agencies spring into action. Their cases illustrate a dynamic that's playing out in communities across the country. As Flock and other brands of automated license plate readers become ubiquitous in nearly every state, many law enforcement agencies have done little to monitor how their own employees use them. Some of that work instead has fallen on journalists, activists, and others concerned that anyone with access to the company's private camera networks can follow virtually any driver's movements with a query as effortless as a Google search. Yet in direct response to increasing public scrutiny over the abuse of its technology, Flock, in December, changed its systems to make officers' misuse exponentially more difficult for the public to unearth. To reveal the officers' surveillance, USA Today analyzed more than 75 million searches of Flock license plate reader data spanning three and a half years and more than 6,300 agencies, a fraction of the total number of searches by Flock users during that period. The analysis identified hundreds of examples of law enforcement personnel searching single license plates hundreds or even thousands of times over prolonged periods, while justifying many of their searches with vague or nonsensical reasons, such as sus, traffic, inquiry, investigation, test, or a single letter of the alphabet, like A or B or Z. Where reporters could determine the targeted car's owners, they found several registered to the searching officer's ex-partners, co-workers, family members, and other people that they knew personally. Altogether, USA Today's analysis surfaced 240 Flock users whose frequent and persistent searches stood out from more casual users. Reporters contacted the police agencies that employed 67 of them. In about half of those cases, the agencies either confirmed misuse or ongoing investigations, and they launched new investigations into potential misuse. The agencies did not respond in a quarter of the cases. For the other quarter, the agency said they lacked sufficient information or the uses appeared legitimate. USA Today's analysis was possible because until December, Flock customers could access monthly usage audits that showed the initials of each person who searched the company's camera data, the tags they had searched, and their stated reason for searching. In many states, those audits are public records that provide transparency into how officers use the system. But Flock changed its software in December to black out most officers' initials, license plate numbers, and reasons for those logs, which will make large-scale analysis like USA Today's virtually impossible in the future. Flock declined to answer detailed questions from USA Today, providing only an emailed statement. The public relations manager for Flock, Paris Lubell, said this in a statement: "Any officer abuse of our system is completely unacceptable, and the people that abuse our system should absolutely be held accountable. We are committed to setting a baseline for where safeguards and transparency for our industry should be, and welcome further conversations and regulations from local communities about the rules of the road that they want to set for public safety technology." Lubell said that Flock began redacting key details from audit logs because of a pattern of people using publicly released audit data to identify undercover officers by name, publishing their contact information alongside details of active investigations. Amid a spate of headlines and police officer arrests over abuse of its technology, Flock in January rolled out a new tool that helps their customers, thousands of police agencies, homeowners associations, and private companies, flag people who abuse the system. The company says the feature will detect officers' abnormal search activity and shut off their access until an agency administrator can review it. In addition, Flock started requiring users to enter specific case numbers and offense types associated with each search. That tool, however, allows agencies to audit their officers' search activity only dating back to January of this year, and Flock won't require agencies to adopt it until next year. Those limitations were on display in a case in Covington, Georgia, where police in July fired a detective after discovering, with the help of Flock's tool, that he had tracked a female co-worker 41 times since January, an internal affairs report shows. The woman was shocked to learn from a USA Today reporter weeks later, however, the full extent of the detective's surveillance of her car. At least 2,890 searches since June of 2023. Asked why the public should trust internal auditing as an adequate replacement for public oversight, given that many agencies allowed their own officers' conduct to go unchecked for years, Flock did not respond. Flock's recent reforms offered little solace to Billy Taylor and Leandra Higginbottom, whose cars Heidi Taylor is accused of improperly tracking for months while she was the 911 director for the police department in Dallas, Georgia. Bill and Heidi Taylor separated around November of 2024 after 27 years together. Billy Taylor, an electrician his friends call Sparky, told USA Today he and Higginbotham started dating soon after when he fixed the wiring in her home. In the months after, they said Heidi Taylor repeatedly showed up unannounced at the restaurants where they ate, the hospital where Higginbotham works, and even at the rural 100-acre Alabama property that they regularly visit. "I think she wanted us to know she was there," said Higginbotham. Heidi Taylor did not respond to calls or emails seeking comment. USA Today's analysis shows that Heidi Taylor used Flock to look up Billy Taylor's and Higginbottom's license plate almost every day from July 2024 to May 2025, as many as 39 times a day, sometimes just seconds apart. More than half her searches of those cars occurred between 7 p.m. and 3 a.m. USA Today contacted the Dallas Police Department about Heidi Taylor's Flock activity on July 6th. A subsequent press release shows that the department asked the Georgia Bureau of Investigation to investigate her the next day. You're listening to the WJCT Radio Reading Service, and we are reading today's Florida Times Union. Let's return now to the story. Arrested on August 12th on two misdemeanor counts of misusing a license plate reader, Heidi Taylor has not been charged in court. Higginbottom says she fears for her safety. She filed a petition for a restraining order against Heidi Taylor on August 20th, court report records show, citing her frequent flock searches. It's an invasion of privacy, Billy Taylor said. Who gave y'all permission to look for me when I was going down the road? I'm not a wanted fugitive. I'm not a child molester. I'm not a thief. Why were y'all looking at me? Almost immediately after USA Today reporters asked about their officers' irregular flock usage, at least a dozen law enforcement agencies launched internal investigations. Although some agencies said the officers' flock searches appeared to be connected to legitimate narcotics investigations or training exercises, many took swift disciplinary action. Over the next few days, police officers, sheriff's deputies, and law enforcement personnel across the country were arrested, referred to outside agencies for criminal investigations, placed on leave, or fired. In Georgia, Officer Sierra Carroll used Flock to look up a single license plate more than 4,000 times over a 16-month span, while employed by the Perry Police Department, USA Today's analysis found. That was one of six license plates she repeatedly searched. Two of them were registered to cars owned by her co-workers. Another belonged to her daughter's father. Carol left the Perry Police Department in April of 2025 to work for Georgia's Houston County Sheriff's Office as a school resource officer at a local high school. She continued making searches from her Perry police-issued Flock account for at least 4 months after she left, audit logs show. The Houston County Sheriff's Office suspended her without pay on August 17th. Sheriff Matt Moulton told USA Today she was arrested 2 days later on charges of misusing a license plate reader system. Carroll declined to comment when reached by USA Today, and a plea has not been entered in her case. In Texas, Officer Zachary Klein of the Lufkin Police Department used Flock to repeatedly search seven license plates, USA Today's analysis found, including one more than 3,400 times over 10 months. On August 20th, 6 days after USA Today asked Lufkin police about Klein's Flock use, Texas Rangers arrested Klein, 11-year-old veteran of the department, on felony charges of abuse of official capacity and tampering with a government record. Lufkin police also launched a department-wide audit, suspended the use of Flock cameras across the department, and placed a second officer on administrative leave. Klein, who faces at least 100 felony charges, according to court records, did not respond to calls or emails from USA Today. He has not entered a plea. The Sarasota Police Department in Florida fired Officer Corey Walters and arrested him on two felony counts and one misdemeanor count of mistrust using computer systems and official misconduct on August 19th, 2 weeks after a reporter asked the agency about his 335 flock searches of his ex-partner's car. Waiters, who did not respond to calls or emails from USA Today, has not entered a plea. The Cherokee County Sheriff's Office in Georgia on August 19th fired and arrested Deputy Jerry Shellhouse, who searched one tag at least 840 times. The office had previously arrested and fired three deputies for abusing flock, but missed Shellhouse until contacted on August 14th by a USA Today reporter. Shellhouse, who has not entered a plea in his court case, did not respond to messages from USA Today. The St. Charles County Police Department in Missouri suspended an employee and discontinued the department's flock usage, and the Harris County Sheriff's Office in Texas suspended three deputies' flock access for pending an internal investigation, all in response to questions from USA Today. At least six more agencies launched criminal or administrative investigations into officers because of USA Today's reporting. Law enforcement officials nationally praised flock as a game changer for helping crack stolen vehicles, missing persons, and homicides cases. But as officers were outed for tapping into local flock camera networks to stalk exes, track a woman whose husband suspected her of getting an abortion, and enforce federal immigration laws, activists started harnessing flock's powers against it. Several anti-flock websites and muckrakers used open records laws to collect and publish hundreds of police agencies' audit logs, internal records detailing each time an officer searched flock for a specific tag. This was when flock obscured its data to block it from public view. Flock Vice President Chris Colwell, in a series of December emails, informed customers that the company was taking action to permanently hide officers' search activity. "We recognize that seeing investigative search activity displayed publicly can raise understandable concerns about officer safety, investigative integrity, community perception, and compliance with state law," one email said. Colwell on December 9th announced flock's solution. The audit logs that haveibeenflocked.com and so many other news outlets and civilians have obtained would no longer include most officers' initials, the tag they searched, and their stated reasons. The more agencies the USA Today reporters contacted, the more apparent it became that many were not conducting routine audits of their officers' flock use. USA Today submitted public records requests to 30 police agencies that employed prolific flock users for any internal audits, investigations, or reviews that they had conducted of their officers' flock activities since January of 2023. Just 14 responded. Four said they had no responsive records, five denied the requests, and the other five provided records indicating that they had begun conducting audits only this year when flock introduced its audit assistance feature. Flock made that feature optional. About a third of the agencies that use Flock had turned it on voluntarily as of early August. April Sagona, a Flock strategic communications consultant, told USA Today. But amid an onslaught of officer arrests and negative press coverage over misuse, Flock in August said it will make the feature mandatory for all law enforcement customers by the end of 2026. Because the feature does not examine searches before 2026, however, Chief Garrett Fiveash of the LaGrange Police Department said that Flock did not alert him to the irregular activity of Sergeant Joseph Randazzo, who searched one license plate 781 times over 2.5 months in 2025. That's an average of about 10 times a day. Fiveash said he first learned about Randazzo's search activities from USA Today. The department placed Randazzo on administrative leave 3 days after for what Fiveash called an egregious violation. Randazzo, who has been charged with a crime, did not respond to messages from USA Today. For the Covington Police Department, Flock's audit feature presented only a small fraction of the full picture. Michael Canty, who is now a former Covington detective, is one of the first Georgia officers that Flock's audit assistance feature helped net. The internal review obtained through a public records request showed that Canty used Flock to search for the license plate of a woman he used to date, who also works for Covington Police, 41 times since January of 2026. Canty, it shows, also searched the tags of that woman's new boyfriend, another Covington detective, and a second ex-dating partner. The department fired Canty soon after, referring him to the Georgia Bureau of Investigation for an independent criminal investigation. Canty, who did not respond to calls or emails from USA Today, was charged on August 27th with 5 counts of violation of oath by a public officer and other offenses. He has not entered a plea. In fact, Canty's surveillance was far more extensive. U.S. Today's analysis of publicly released audit logs found that Canty searched the first ex-dating partner's license plate 2,890 times from June of 2023 to October of 2025. He looked up her plate nearly every day for 14 months straight, the logs show, as many as 41 times in one day, usually between 9 p.m. and 4 a.m. That came as news to the woman he was searching. The woman, who declined to use her name for this story, told USA Today that she had suspected Canty had planted a tracking device on her vehicle. He repeatedly showed up unannounced, she said. The woman, a Covington police employee, said she has seen the value that Flock adds when it comes to solving crimes, but she said there needs to be far more guardrails around when and which officers can use it. When a USA Today reporter called her in early August and told her the true number of times that Canty had searched her plate, she said she was in shock. "I'm really scared," she told the reporter. "I'm going to call the police right now." This was a rather long story, but an interesting one, which tells us about the abuse of this flock safety reader camera network. There are a few pictures with the with this particular article. There's a picture of Dallas, Georgia, the city limits of Dallas, Georgia, and it shows one of the many cameras that are used there. It's a camera on a black pole, and it has a looks like a photoelectric cell, a solar cell to collect electricity to maintain the operation of the camera. This picture was taken by Terry Badu of USA Today. There's also a picture of Billy Taylor and Leandra Higginbottom, which was the couple that are being were being harassed, or at least searched for on the Flock system, by Taylor's estranged wife, who was a former 911 director for Dallas, Georgia, Heidi Ann Taylor. She was arrested on two counts of misusing a license plate reader. This picture of the couple was taken by Christopher Kimling as a special to USA Today. And there's another picture of another of the cameras, a close-up of the camera. On it, they're on usually apparently on black poles. It's a small camera. It's a sort of a oval-shaped round object or camera that has a big lens on it. This picture was taken by Brian Snyder of Reuters, so that you can have an idea of what these cameras look like. And apparently they're placed in strategic locations throughout a city that uses the system. An interesting story, and it was co-written by Kenny Jacoby, Austin Fast, and Jack Lemnis of the USA Today Network. We'll go on now to our next story. This is about the crash in Miami, a plane crash that took place the other day. NTSB finds black boxes from fatal plane crash. Probable cause yet to be determined amid probe. This article was written by Daniel Trotta of Reuters. Investigators with the U.S. National Transportation Safety Board said on September 7th that they had recovered the flight data recorder and cockpit voice recorder from an Amazon Prime Air cargo plane that overran the runway and crashed while landing in Miami on September 6th, killing five people on the ground. NTSB Chair Jennifer Homendy said that the two devices, commonly referred to as black boxes, were being returned to the agency's headquarters in Washington, D.C. for evaluation. The 32-year-old Boeing 767-33A is operated by Miami-based 21 Air LLC, overran the runway by some 1,300 feet and crashed into two vehicles on the ground, an Econoline van on the airport grounds carrying seven people from an airline cleaning crew, and a Toyota SUV that was driving on a road beyond the perimeter fence. The two people aboard the plane, the pilot and co-pilot, survived and had yet to be interviewed. Homendy said in a news conference. Five people were injured, three of them critically, officials said on September 6th. Homendy, leading a team of 32 investigators at Miami International Airport, briefed reporters on the early stages of an investigation, but said a probable cause for the accident would not be determined until the end of the investigation. NTSB was still recovering and recording evidence, and crews were still removing jet fuel from the scene and aircraft, keeping two of the nation's of the airport's four runways closed. Although the airport halted all flights immediately after the crash, flights had resumed by the evening of September 6th. Asked to describe the scene, Homendy responded, "Utter devastation. You can see on the paved surface tire marks that continue through the grass. There's debris everywhere. The Econoline van is torn apart," Homendy said. "The SUV, you can see airbags, the surrounding airbags. You can see components from the vehicles, both passengers, vehicles, and the aircraft." Reuters photos show the jet with its nose on the ground and tail tilted up. The right side of the plane had what appeared to be scorch marks. Homendy did not offer details on who was killed in the crash, but said they were from the two vehicles struck on the ground. The van contained a team from Professional Ocean Service Corporation, which provides cleaning services for airlines. And the SUV beyond the airport perimeter fence was traveling on Northwest 67th Avenue, she said. The Amazon cargo plane was on its third flight of the day, coming from San Juan, Puerto Rico. It had flown from Cincinnati to Miami and from Miami to San Juan earlier on September 6th before the crash at 1:53 p.m. Eastern Time, Homendy said. Part of the NTSB investigation will examine the significance of the lack of runway material designed to stop runaway aircraft. Not every U.S. airport has an emergency materials arresting system. Homendy also asked the public to send in any photos or videos of the scene, saying those images could aid in the investigation. There are a couple pictures with this article. One is a picture of the Amazon Prime Air cargo plane as it overran the runway. You can see the plane as described earlier in the article, nose forward and with scorch marks on the side of the aircraft. I guess that would be the right side of the aircraft. This picture was taken by Joe Radel of Getty Images. There's also a picture of the NTSB board chairperson, Jennifer Homendy, who was making a statement about the investigation. That picture also was taken by Joe Radel of Getty Images. And this report on that fatal crash in Miami was written by Daniel Trotta of Reuters. Here's our final story on the front page. Teen reading, math, and science levels are at the lowest for this century. Article written by Leigh Thomas of Reuters. Dateline Paris, France. Teenagers more accustomed to smartphones than Shakespeare are reading at the worst levels seen this century, driving a broader decline in education, a global student assessment found. The Organization for Economic Cooperation and Development's 2025 test of 760,000 15-year-olds across 91 countries showed reading, math, and science scores at their lowest levels since data began to be collected in the year 2000. On the average, students were reading at a level that had in the past been expected of students 1 year younger, according to the OECD's latest program for international student assessment that was released in September 8th. A 2012 reading high of 501 on the index had declined to a score of 466 last year. The test is widely regarded as the world's leading gauge of educational performance, and its results are closely scrutinized by governments and educators. In reading, more screen time and less reading for pleasure have gone hand in hand with weaker results, said Matthias Cormann, the head of the OECD, at a news conference. We're also seeing more hasty reading, students rushing through a text and giving quick wrong answers. Reading scores fell more sharply in students with better off backgrounds, the study shows. East Asia was the best performing region. Japan, South Korea, Singapore, Taiwan, and Chinese cities that participated in the test had the best educational systems, with the United Kingdom and Estonia as the only countries outside of that region who made it into the top 10 in reading, math, and science. The report stopped short of endorsing smartphone bans in school, but it said that digital distraction is linked to lower science scores in 59 of 82 educational systems that they studied, and that more than 1 in 4 students say devices distracted classmates in science lessons. And with that, we are going to complete our look at today's Florida Times Union. My name is David Costa. I'd like to thank you for listening. We'll be back tomorrow at the same time with another edition of the news.
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0: Under the rubble. 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
1: Also, USA women are going for another gold at the FIBA World Cup in Berlin.
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4: Live from NPR News in Washington, I'm Janine Hurst. The unconventional Republican midterm convention kicks off in about an hour in Dallas, Texas. As NPR's Tamara Keith reports, President Trump will be the star of the show.
5: The convention is an effort to push back on strong political headwinds and rev up Trump's base to get out and vote in November. The president speaks both nights along with some of the Republican candidates facing tough races this year. Democratic governor from Illinois, J.B. Pritzker, came to Dallas to do some counter programming.
6: This bizarre Republican midterm convention here can't paper over the fact that Republicans have done nothing to earn your vote.
5: Convention organizers say it will draw a contrast between the common sense Republican agenda and the Democrats' liberal and extreme alternative. Tamara Keith, NPR News, Dallas.
4: A researcher at the artificial intelligence company Anthropic has resigned while warning the company's work could have disastrous consequences. NPR's Jeff Brumfield has more on the latest in a string of safety warnings about AI.
7: Jacob Coxon, who worked at Anthropic and OpenAI, said he thought AI companies were, quote, gambling with our lives. On the social media platform X, he wrote that AI will soon be superhuman, able to hack anything and acquire real power and resources. The people building AI earnestly believe it could kill us all by the end of the decade, he wrote. He called on labs to slow and coordinate their research to avoid catastrophe. Coxon's resignation comes weeks after OpenAI disclosed a swarm of autonomous AI agents had worked together to hack another company. Jeff Brumfield, NPR News.
4: Newly released air quality records in New York after the terrorist attack on 9/11 have FDNY union leaders demanding answers for what they call a continuing health emergency, as people are still suffering from the effects of being at ground zero nearly 25 years ago. FDNY Association Uniformed President James Brosi.
8: What we learned was the air was as toxic as we said it was. What we learned is that we were dying with every breath we took down there. What we learned is that the city knew it and failed to prioritize, one, a public safety announcement, two, proper decon, three, preventing us from eating down there and digesting the toxins, four, not letting people volunteer to clean up, five, not letting people get a HEPA filter vacuum and get a credit for it from the government as they self-clean their own apartments.
4: This comes a day after Mayor Mamdani ordered the release of more than 170,000 pages of documents on air quality in Lower Manhattan after the collapse of the World Trade Center towers. Wall Street lower just ahead of the bell, the Dow down 405 points, the Nasdaq down 168. 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
9: This is WJCT News, 89.9 in Jacksonville. Good afternoon. I'm Stephen Ponson. Right now, it is 4:04. In its annual rankings, Forbes magazine says the value of the Jaguars increased by 44% over the last year to sit at a little more than $8 billion. The rankings posted today at the start of the new NFL season has the Jags ranked as the 29th most valuable franchise out of the 32 teams in the league. Forbes says the average team value is $9.5 billion. The Dallas Cowboys are the highest-ranked franchise, valued at $17 billion. Florida death row inmate Daniel Conahan Jr. scheduled to be executed tomorrow for the 1996 murder of 21-year-old Richard Montgomery in Charlotte County. The 72-year-old, known as the Hog Trail Killer, was convicted of first-degree premeditated murder and kidnapping. Florida has executed 14 inmates in 2026, and another execution is scheduled for later this month. Death penalty opponents, including Michael Sheedy with the Florida Conference of Catholic Bishops, continue to call for a stop to the use of the death penalty in the state, which carried out a modern-era record of 19 executions last year.
10: We're on pace to probably exceed that in 2026, and we've done many more executions in other states across the country.
9: Governor Ron DeSantis has defended his approach to the death penalty as carrying out the sentence of juries and courts, as well as helping victims' families see justice done. Scattered showers pushing inland this hour across the northeast Florida area. Eventually overnight, temperatures will fall into the 70s.

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Christian Castro on Wednesday for allegedly lying to investigators about the shooting of a Venezuelan migrant in Minneapolis, highlights what legal experts and victim advocates describe as the department's broader record under President Donald Trump of stepping back from the role it has traditionally played in high-profile shootings involving federal agents. To date, the agency has taken few visible steps to investigate the dozens of documented shootings involving Department of Homeland Security personnel, as the Trump administration has aggressively expanded its immigration enforcement across the country. More often, it has deferred leadership of those probes to offices within DHS, which oversees ICE, creating a situation in which that department is essentially policing its own. Quoting, "When there's a situation where there's extreme public concern over the actions of law enforcement, it's really important that it be looked at. And if there's any question, if there was an alleged criminal investigation, then the FBI and DOJ should be involved," said Daniel Altman, a former executive director for U.S. Customs and Border Protection's Office of Professional Responsibility. Justice Department officials have repeatedly resisted calls from critics demanding they more actively probe the circumstances behind high-profile killings, including the fatal shootings in Minneapolis of U.S. citizens Alex Preti and Renee Good in January. "We just don't go out and investigate every time an officer is forced to defend himself against somebody putting his life in danger," then Deputy Attorney General Todd Blanche told Fox News that month. Meanwhile, the department has charged hundreds of migrants and demonstrators protesting the crackdown with assaulting federal agents. And administration officials have been quick to label those injured or killed in confrontations with ICE agents, quote, "domestic terrorists, insurrectionists, attempted killers, or worse." Many of the cases against protesters and migrants, including one against the Venezuelan man whom Castro was accused of shooting, have stumbled because of acquittals or prosecutors withdrawing the charges for lack of evidence. Justice Department officials, speaking on the condition of anonymity to discuss ongoing probes, said prosecutors continue to step in, where appropriate, to scrutinize use of force incidents involving federal personnel and will continue to follow the facts and the law. Department officials cite their case filed last week against Castro, one of hundreds of agents deployed to Minneapolis as part of the administration's surge in immigration officers to the city earlier this year, as evidence that they take action against immigration agents when warranted. In the indictment unsealed Friday, federal prosecutors said Castro misled investigators about the circumstances of a January 14 shooting in which he fired his service weapon through the door of a duplex, hitting 24-year-old Julio Cesar Sosa Celis in the leg. Castro, who also faces state charges tied to the incident, has denied the allegations. Lawyers for Sosa Celis argue that the federal case, while welcome, does not go far enough. They demand a more intensive investigation into whether Castro violated Sosa Celis's civil rights, a charge that would double the agent's maximum prison term should he be convicted at trial. Although the evidence strongly supports civil rights charges, the federal government has grossly undercharged this case, said Robin Wolpert, an attorney for Sosa Celis. One of Castro's own defense attorneys described the charge

0: of lying to investigators as relatively minor in the broad swath of charges the federal government has in its arsenal. He made that point to argue that the charges should not have been filed against Castro at all. Quoting, "The people who killed Rene Good were not prosecuted. The people who killed Alex Preti were not prosecuted," defense lawyer David Lindenmuth said in an interview. "And yet my guy is prosecuted?" Before the Trump administration's shootings, such as those involving Good, Preti, or Sosa Celis, probably would have prompted intense scrutiny from the criminal section of the Justice Department's Civil Rights Division, several veterans of the division said. Department guidelines call for the division's criminal section to take an active role in monitoring matters of, quote, national public interest, such as those that draw an intense public outcry or involve allegations of potential constitutional violations. Typically, those investigations would be carried out in coordination with U.S. attorneys' offices and local authorities to demonstrate to the public that a thorough probe has been conducted, even if investigators ultimately determine criminal charges are not warranted. But months after her son was fatally shot in a confrontation with immigration officers in Minneapolis that sparked a national outrage, Susan Preti lamented the apparent lack of government action over his death. "No one has been held accountable. No apologies. Not a single phone call from any governmental official," she wrote in a July social media post, adding, "6 months of pain, a roller coaster of trauma over and over. Every time another death, another mention, a picture, a tribute, a sorrow so deep, I wonder how to move forward." Blanche said in January that the Justice Department had opened a civil rights investigation into the circumstances of Preti's death, reversing earlier assessments from Trump officials that such a probe was unwarranted. But even as he did so, the then Deputy Attorney General sought to downplay its significance, saying he did not want to overstate what was happening. Since then, there have been few outward signs of progress. In a July letter to Blanche, obtained by the Washington Post, Stephen L. Schleicher, a lawyer for Preti's family, said that Daniel Rosen, the U.S. attorney in Minnesota, had met with the family earlier that month, but that the meeting raised more questions than answers. Schleicher later said in an interview that there has been almost no communication about the investigation from Justice Department investigators. "I don't think they're doing their job," he said. "This is the problem. What we've asked them is to be kept apprised of the case, tell us the names of the shooters, to tell us what you are going to be doing." And that is a very interesting, constant issue in these days. As we move along, I'll hit a second article here. And this one is under Americas. It's a different category. The headline, "As Canada's tariffs take effect, Trump's trade war complicates GOP election pitch." This is written by Riley Began and Aofe Walsh. As Canada's retaliatory tariffs on about $20 billion worth of U.S. imports took effect Tuesday, the escalating trade war is putting additional political pressure on Republicans seeking to retain control of the House and Senate. President Donald Trump's threat this week to ban the sale of Canadian Bombardier jets unless they're built in the United States prompted pushback from Kansas's two Republican senators. Late Monday, Senator Jerry Moran, noted that the Quebec-based aerospace giant employs more than 1,000 people at its site in Wichita, and said he'd contacted the Trump administration to, quote, make certain the president is aware of the significant contributions of Bombardier to Kansas and the importance of its presence. Kansas is a long-shot target for Senate Democrats who are hoping to unseat Moran's colleague, Senator Roger Marshall, in the November midterm elections. Marshall weighed in on Tuesday. I'm going to fight to keep Bombardier's over 1,200 Kansas jobs. I've already taken that concern inside the Oval Office, Marshall wrote on X. Michigan and Pennsylvania, competitive states, are also impacted by the trade war, adding to the challenge for Republicans fighting to return to Washington next year. Canadian tariffs went into effect on a range of products, including steel and aluminum, dairy, appliances, agricultural equipment, plastics, and electronics. Michigan, Ohio, and Pennsylvania, and other manufacturing states will face steeper costs for some iron and steel products. Pennsylvania, where Milwaukee-based Harley-Davidson operates a factory, will feel Canada's 50% tariff on motorcycles. Wisconsin will be hit with 25% tariffs on cheese exports. Maine will feel the impacts of tariffs on logging equipment. Each of these states is home to crucial House or Senate races that will help decide the balance of power in Congress next year. Democrats need to win 3 additional seats to retake control of the House and 4 seats to retake the Senate. Excuse me. Only 20% of Americans support new tariffs on Canadian imports, according to a Reuters Ipsos poll last week. Canadian Prime Minister Mark Carney ordered the tariffs last month to match those imposed by Trump dollar for dollar. He has presented himself as the voice of the world's middle powers against Trump's bullying. We're going to hit back, he has warned. Canada essentially doubled its tariffs on American steel and aluminum from 25% to 50% and imposed new levies of 15% to 50% on about 700 other products, including fish, milk, and other food, plywood, plastics, aluminum foil, appliances, agricultural equipment, motorcycles, and electronics. U.S.-Canadian relations have deteriorated dramatically during Trump's second term. Trump has threatened repeatedly to make Canada the 51st state, taunted Carney and his predecessor, Justin Trudeau, as its governor, and signed an executive order last week renaming Lake Ontario Lake America. Trump's tariffs apply to 5% of the $382 billion in Canadian goods that the U.S. imported last year. Canada's retaliatory tariffs apply to around 6% of the $333 billion in U.S. goods exported to Canada. The two economies remain top trading partners. Trump has threatened a new round of higher tariffs on Canadian cars, trucks, auto parts, and steel to take effect January 1. On Monday, hours before Canada's retaliatory took effect, Trump urged his social media followers to buy American. No more selling Bombardier in the United States, he wrote. It is not immediately clear how Trump would restrict the sale of the Bombardier jets. The White House did not respond to a request for comment. Trump said that if Bombardier wanted access to the U.S. market, they must build here and stop treating America like a piggy bank. Bombardier says it operates sites in 9 U.S. states and D.C., manufactures its wings in Texas and flight control components in California, and works with about 2,800 American companies across 47 states. It has said it employs more than 3,000 people in the United States. Quoting, Bombardier values its great partnership with American companies and its U.S. employees, the company said in a statement that did not name Trump or address his comments directly. Our plan is to continue to invest in our people, our customers, and the communities in which we operate across the country. Quebec Premier Christine Fréchette said she had contacted Bombardier's chief executive to offer our full support. Quebec will not allow anyone to dictate where our companies must produce in order to access a market, she wrote on X. We will defend our companies, our workers, and our expertise with resolve. In January, Trump threatened to impose tariffs and decertify aircraft built in Canada over the time the country was taking to certify some U.S.-built Gulfstream models. Trump's threats did not materialize, and Canada, which stressed its process was not political, certified several models a month later. Trump said Monday that Canada, quote, even blocked Gulfstream Aerospace from doing business in the country. Transport Canada disputed that claim. Gulfstream aircraft is and can be freely sold and operated in Canada, a spokesman for Canadian Transport Minister Stephen McKinnon wrote in an email. And that is actually the end of that article, ladies and gentlemen. I'll be reading one more, at least, article for you this morning. We have about 10 minutes to go. The third article is about the White House. The headline, Veterans and Democrats Intensify Fight Against Trump's Planned Arch. Opponents of the 250-foot Triumphal Arch project say it could disrupt military burials at Arlington during construction and after its completion. This article is written by Dan Diamond. Veterans and Democrats are escalating efforts to prevent construction on President Donald Trump's planned arch as the anticipated start of site work approaches, arguing the project is illegal and would diminish the experience of visiting nearby Arlington National Cemetery. Vote Vets, a political organization aligned with Democratic veterans, on Tuesday launched a new messaging campaign to mobilize more veterans against the planned 250-foot tall arch. In a 2.5-minute video, which was first shared with the Washington Post, speakers called attention to the Trump administration's stated plan to spend 20 hours per day building the arch over several years, which they noted could conflict with military burials. The arch would also feature an observation deck for tourists to gaze at the city and look out at the cemetery. Quoting, we don't need tourists overlooking funerals. I'm just appalled. Karen Meredith, a Gold Star mother whose son is buried at Arlington, said in the video. Home of the Brave, a political advocacy group whose leaders and advisors include prominent Trump critics such as commentator Bill Kristol and former Biden administration official Susan Rice, is also supporting the campaign. In an interview, P. People involved in the effort said they would start with social media posts this week and could expand to paid promotion. Meanwhile, Representative Jelly Pingree, a Democrat of Maine, on Tuesday urged House Speaker Mike Johnson to sue and halt construction before it begins. Johnson and other Republican leaders have shown no interest to date in blocking Trump's construction projects. Quoting, Congress has neither appropriated funding nor granted authority for this project under the Commemorative Works Act. The administration is building it anyway, betting this body will do nothing to stop it, wrote Pingree, the top Democrat on a House subcommittee that oversees funding for the Interior Department. I am asking you to take all necessary steps to file suit immediately while there is still ground left to save. Trump officials, emboldened by a Supreme Court ruling last week that allowed construction of the President's Ballroom to proceed, signaled Thursday that site work on the arch would begin this month. The court's decision, which found preservationists seeking to stop Trump's planned ballroom, likely lacked standing. This has become part of the administration's construction strategy. Justice Department lawyers cited the ballroom ruling in asking a federal judge to dismiss a legal challenge brought by three military veterans and a historic preservationist who are seeking to halt the triumphal arch. The High Court's ruling also sent advocacy groups scrambling to reconsider how to oppose the president's construction projects. Some say they are reassessing whether they need to have other individuals or organizations join their challenges. Several legal experts pushed back on the Trump administration's efforts to invoke the Supreme Court's ballroom ruling to dismiss the arch and other projects. Quote, the Justice Department would like to turn to the ballroom decision into a universal immunity card for presidential construction projects, said Greg Werkheiser, a co-founder of Cultural Heritage Partners. It's a law firm that has advised preservation organizations. But the Supreme Court decided one standing question involving one plaintiff, one project, one factual record. Trump has spoken for nearly a year about his plans to build a triumphal arch that will honor the nation's 250th anniversary, vowing that it will be the largest triumphal arch in the world, about 86 feet taller than France's famed Arc de Triomphe. The administration plans to erect it on federal parkland in Memorial Circle, a traffic roundabout near Arlington National Cemetery and just inside the city's boundaries. Interior Secretary Doug Burgum said last week that construction would begin soon. We are pleased to announce that after a very long wait, in quotes it says over 125 years, continuing, we are preparing to start over the next two-week period the excavation work necessary for the Great Triumphal Arch and Military Observation Deck, Burgum wrote on X. While Burgum's announcement catalyzed a wave of new legal filings, Trump officials have argued that it is too soon for a federal judge to decide whether the project can be halted, because Trump and other officials' statements are not binding and the project has not been formally approved. The National Capital Planning Commission, a federal review panel that reviews the administration's construction projects, has issued preliminary approval for the arch but has yet to award final approval. Trump officials also said last week that the work they plan to do soon at the arch site is for informational purposes. Quote, this activity is not construction or demolition in preparation for construction of an arch, Justice Department lawyers wrote in a court filing Friday. U.S. District Judge Tanya S. Chutkan ordered that the administration provide her with 48 hours notice before engaging in any activity on Memorial Circle, other than on-site information gathering. Preservationists have stressed that an arch does not belong in the solemn corridor between the Lincoln Memorial and Arlington National Cemetery. Charles Birnbaum, the founder of the Cultural Landscape Foundation, a Washington-based advocacy organization, invoked 1916 comments by Frederick Law Olmsted Jr., a landscape architect who helped design Washington. Olmsted said that to build a monumental feature such as an arch would be a slap in the face to the Lincoln Memorial, Birnbaum said in the Vote Vets video. Paul Eaton, a retired major general and Vote Vets advisor, told the Post that he has heard from Republican veterans who are also opposed to a new structure towering over the cemetery. He called for veterans to submit comments to their lawmakers and to the National Capital Planning Commission. There's nothing partisan about what we're doing right now. It has everything to do with how the United States honors its dead, said Eaton, whose father's remains are interred at the cemetery. That's why we are so focused on this particular vanity project on the part of Mr. Trump. And that is actually the end of this article. And I'm checking to see if we have anything else I could speak on for a minute or two here. But it really doesn't look like it, that I could finish anything. So please have a great day, and I will be speaking with you next week. Have a wonderful September 9. Bye-bye.
1: Smithsonian chief to retire as Trump fights to reshape the institution. The Smithsonian Institution's top official, Wani G. Bunch III, is retiring, ushering in a seismic transition at the nation's museum and research organization, just as President Donald Trump intensifies his campaign to influence its portrayal of American history. Bunch, the 73-year-old historian who founded the National Museum of African American History and Culture and then became the Smithsonian's first black leader, publicly announced Tuesday that he is stepping down after more than 7 years in the institution's top job. Bunch plans to depart by the end of the year, the Smithsonian said in a statement. Bunch's resignation comes at one of the most politically fraught moments in the Smithsonian's 180-year history. Since March 2025, Trump has sought to purge what he calls improper ideology from its museums, while his administration has threatened the institution's federal funding, tried to fire a museum director, and challenged its authority over personnel and exhibitions. But the president does not choose the Smithsonian secretary. That power belongs to its governing body, the Board of Regents, which is made up of high-level government officials, members of Congress, and citizens appointed by Congress. As vice president, J.D. Vance sits on that 17-member board, which currently includes 3 vacant seats. Bunch said in an interview with the Washington Post on Monday that the administration's pressure played no role in his decision, and that he was still ready to do battle to protect the Smithsonian's autonomy. We're at a time when people are challenging that independence, he said, but I feel very strongly that it is as independent as we were before, and that I will continue to fight for as long as I'm in this chair for the independence of the Smithsonian. Bunch said he had been contemplating retirement for about a year, and settled on leaving after spending several weeks this summer with his children and grandchildren. He originally planned to serve 5 years as secretary, but eventually decided to stay into the nation's 250th anniversary year, and through the approaching 10th anniversary of the African American History Museum. For, 45 years, work has taken precedence over family. And I just said, at 73, enough's enough, Bunch said. There's never a good time, but I think the key is I want to be able to have as many years as I can with the family and the grandkids. Bunch informed the executive committee of the Board of Regents about his decision last week. He declined to say whether anyone encouraged him to stay or leave, but said he wanted to remain long enough to ensure a peaceful transition of power and avoid leaving the Smithsonian in the lurch. Bunch's departure will make the Smithsonian more vulnerable to political pressure, said Sam Redman, a University of Massachusetts at Amherst historian who studies museums. He called this juncture, which combines escalating attacks on the institution and uncertainty over its next leader, one of the most dangerous moments in the history of the Smithsonian Institution. Bunch's exit will conclude nearly 38 years of service at the Smithsonian. Bunch first joined the institution in 1978 and worked at the National Air and Space Museum, National Museum of American History, and in various other posts throughout the institution. He also served as a curator at the California African American Museum and spent 4 years in the early aughts as president of the Chicago Historical Society. In 2005, he returned to the institution to build the African American History Museum. When he took over the project, it had no building, no collection, no funding, and a staff of one. The museum opened with a star-studded celebration on the National Mall in 2016 and has since drawn more than 13 million visitors. That achievement cemented Bunch's reputation as both a historian willing to confront some of the country's most painful history and a politically adept operator who could win bipartisan support and raise enormous sums of money. Supreme Court Chief Justice John G. Roberts, Jr., who serves as the head of the Board of Regents, praised Bunch for pursuing excellence in the telling of our nation's story throughout his career, and said the Regents had benefited greatly from his wisdom, vision, and leadership. We look forward to working with him in the coming months to ensure a smooth transition for his successor, Roberts said in a statement. When he became Smithsonian Secretary in June 2019, Bunch said he wanted the institution to be more than a place where tourists went to see artifacts. He wanted it to be a place that matters, where Americans could wrestle with contemporary disputes using history, science, and scholarship. You make sure that the scholarship is sound, that the things you want to do are not shaped by politics, but shaped by the research, Bunch told the Post shortly after taking office. He called the Smithsonian part of the glue that holds this country together. Bunch's combination of institutional knowledge, political dexterity, and fundraising ability made him unusually well-suited to navigate the pressures that would come with Trump's return to office, said Redman, the UMass historian. He pointed to Bunch's ability to raise money from Oprah Winfrey and work effectively with the George W. Bush administration, while earning the respect of museum professionals. There are very few people that I think could accomplish both of those aims while also being a respected museum leader who understands the institution's inner workings, Redman said. Those skills would be tested almost immediately after Trump returned to the White House. 7 years later, the institution's ability to remain outside partisan politics has become the defining challenge of Bunch's final period in office. Trump signed an executive order in March 2025, accusing the Smithsonian of coming under the sway of a divisive, race-centered ideology, and directing Vance and White House official Lindsey Halligan to remove improper ideology from the institution. The White House subsequently identified exhibitions and other material it opposed, often targeting discussions of race, slavery, immigration, and transgender identity. Trump complained publicly that the Smithsonian was too focused on, quote, how bad slavery was. The confrontation became more pointed in May 2025, when Trump said that he had fired Kim Sagitt, the longtime director of the National Portrait Gallery, calling her highly partisan and a supporter of diversity, equity, and inclusion initiatives. The Smithsonian's regents pushed back. After a tense meeting, they publicly affirmed that personnel decisions belonged to the secretary, with oversight by the board. Sagitt nevertheless resigned 4 days later, saying her departure was the best way to serve the institution. Bunch told the Post on Monday that he had wanted her to remain. "I made it clear that she could stay, that I would fight for her," he said. "I think she was one of the strong directors of the Smithsonian, and we would be in a better place with her here. But the reality is, she made a decision, and I would support her decision." The pressure soon expanded beyond personnel. The White House demanded information about exhibits and curatorial practices at 8 Smithsonian museums and said it expected content corrections to material it considered divisive. Bunch responded by telling employees that the Smithsonian would conduct its own review and that he had told Trump during a White House lunch that the institution's independence is paramount. On July 4th, the White House escalated again with a 162-page report accusing the National Museum of American History of extreme political activism and portraying the American story as one of regret, tragedy, and shame. 3 weeks later, Trump followed with an executive order that singled out the institution's leaders, declaring that the current leadership of the Smithsonian and American History Museum cannot be trusted to tell America's story with honesty and gratitude. The order directed administration officials to use all available authorities to address the White House's concerns, including mechanisms involving federal funding and contracts. The administration has also threatened to withhold federal money already approved for the Smithsonian if the institution falls short of its demands. Bunch, who generally avoided publicly confronting Trump, responded unusually forcefully. He told his Smithsonian employees the report was not a fair characterization of the museum, and said its work remained driven by scholarship, accuracy, and an uncompromising commitment to tell the fullness of America's story. In the interview with the Post, Bunch rejected the notion that the administration has taken control of the institution's decisions. "There were things that I felt were important for the Smithsonian to do, to stand firm on," he said, adding, "I want to do what's best for the Smithsonian. Sometimes that means I fight directly. Sometimes that means that I take a circular route." The Smithsonian has largely maintained its independence, but is approaching a dangerous tipping point, Redman said, citing the administration's recent threat to cut off executive agencies' cooperation with the institution under current leadership. "The castle is under assault," Redman said, referring to the Smithsonian headquarters nickname. "There are enemies at the gate." The White House did not respond to questions about its plans for the Smithsonian's future. Some conservatives celebrated Bunch's departure. The Heritage Foundation, a right-wing think tank, said the Smithsonian had transformed, at least partially under Bunch's leadership, from a steward of American heritage into an institution increasingly driven by ideological activism. Bunch, and the leaders who remain, treated the Smithsonian as a theater for the culture war, said Mike Gonzalez, a senior fellow at the Heritage, and a longtime Smithsonian critic, in a social media post. "The next secretary should remember that a national museum's mission is to transmit a nation's heritage to future generations," he added. Bunch has spent much of his career arguing that museums should confront, rather than avoid, the difficult parts of the American past. In his 2019 memoir, A Fool's Errand, he recalled giving Trump a tour of the African American History Museum in 2017. Bunch wrote that he entered the encounter believing it was not my job to make the rough edges of history smooth, even for the president. Asked whether Trump is now trying to smooth those rough edges, Bunch said he had not had that conversation directly with the president. But he added, "I think that there are people in the organization who want to smooth those rough edges, and I would argue very strongly that the role of the Smithsonian is not to erase history, not to run away." Bunch's tenure also reshaped the Smithsonian beyond its confrontations with Trump. The institution adopted a policy allowing museums to return objects acquired through looting or unethical practices, including Benin bronzes. After a post-investigation into the Smithsonian's collection of human remains, including brains taken largely from Black and Indigenous people, Bunch apologized and established a task force to determine how the institution should address those collections. He also shepherded the early development of two museums created by Congress in 2020, the Smithsonian American Women's History Museum, and the National Museum of the American Latino. Last week, the Regents selected the historic Arts and Industries Building on the Mall as the permanent home of the Latino Museum. And Bunch has overseen a fundraising campaign that has surpassed its goal of $2.5 billion, the largest in Smithsonian history. Bunch said that support helped convince him that he had accomplished the goal he had set when he became secretary, making the Smithsonian matter to Americans rather than merely attracting visitors. The Regents will determine who, if anyone, serves as interim secretary and how they will conduct the search for a permanent replacement, Bunch said. He might be asked for suggestions for an interim leader, he said, but emphasized that the decision is not his. The next secretary's first responsibility, he said, would be to protect the institution while thinking creatively about its financial and political support. Until then, he added, protecting the Smithsonian's independence remains his responsibility. America is not afraid of its own history, Bunch said. My job is always to help the Smithsonian tell complicated stories that really allow us to understand the fullness of the American experience. The institution's deep history helps him do that, Bunch said. For 180 years, it has been there to serve the American people as a reservoir they can dip into for understanding of science, of history, of art. For me, it is really building on the Smithsonian's long history of saying, no matter what, we will be independent. Next up. After Charlie Kirk's death, Turning Point forges ahead with eyes on J.D. Vance in Phoenix. Nearly a year has passed since Charlie Kirk was shot dead debating politics on a Utah college campus, an assassination that shook the conservative movement and beyond. Now, at the headquarters of Turning Point USA, which Kirk grew from a small youth organization into a movement with global reach and the ear of the White House, his team is increasingly focused on an electoral mission. To some extent, they're gearing up for the midterm contest just 8 weeks away, in which Republicans are bracing for losses. One reason those losses seem likely is erosion among the young voters Kirk played a major role in rallying in 2024. But Turning Point's main focus is now 2028, when the group intends to play a key part in getting Kirk's close friend, Vice President J.D. Vance, elected president. There is no doubt that we lost ground with the youth vote. Charlie saw it coming. Charlie was frustrated, said Andrew Colvett, Kirk's friend, spokesman, and right-hand man, referring to the administration's handling of documents related to the deceased convicted sex offender, Jeffrey Epstein, among other issues. And he knew that Iran, that it was going to be a tough pill to swallow for Gen Z, he said. Public polling shows younger Americans widely skeptical of the war. Just 16% of Americans younger than 30, and 18% of those 30 to 44, said they thought the decision to go to war with Iran was the right decision, a recent YouGov/Economist poll found, compared with 29% of those 45 to 64, and 36% of those 65 and older. The gains Republicans saw with young voters 2 years ago have largely melted away, a decline that always was likely during the midterm cycle, but that may be more pronounced without young conservatives' most charismatic leader urging them to keep the faith. Top Turning Point officials are not expected to attend President Donald Trump's midterm convention Wednesday and Thursday, which will overlap with the anniversary of the killing and memorial events. The September 10, 2025 assassination of Kirk, 31, at Utah Valley University rattled Americans across the political spectrum. Inside Turning Point USA's office complex in Phoenix, tributes to Kirk abound. Floor-to-ceiling wall decals have been added with the timeline of his three-decade life, his birth in Illinois in 1993, founding of Turning Point in 2012, becoming the youngest Republican National Convention speaker in 2016, launching a radio show in 2020, marrying Erica Kirk and becoming a father in 2021 and 2022. Another feat, marked in 2024, crucial to Donald J. Trump's re-election. In the year since Charlie Kirk's killing, Turning Point has grappled with how to sustain impact in the absence of its young, energetic leader. Kirk had gathered a following of millions, not just fans of his conservative rhetoric, but also fierce liberal opponents who engaged with his content as critics. The organization also has had to deal with a proliferation of conspiracy theories about Kirk's death, many fueled by one-time allies, including Candace Owens, an early Turning Point employee who has attacked the organization since Kirk's killing. The organization remains in good financial shape, according to people inside and outside it, who spoke on the condition of anonymity because they were not authorized to release financial data. Turning Point experienced a surge in donations after Kirk's death. While The Charlie Kirk Show, the daily podcast that has continued in his absence, has lost some of its audience, Turning Point has seen continued growth on campuses. The number of new high school and college chapters is up 168% and 64% respectively, comparing the past school year with the previous one. Last week, his team was still carrying on the business, filming The Charlie Kirk Show, meeting to discuss strategy with Erica Kirk, who was named CEO after Kirk's death, training new ballot chasers, the term the group's campaign arm uses to describe field workers deployed in swing states, contacting business sponsors and donors, shipping orders of branded merchandise, and planning a one-year memorial vigil. Like others continuing the work at the organization, Tyler Bowyer, the chief operating officer of Turning Point Action, who joined Kirk in the early days of Turning Point, described the last year as a nightmare. Bowyer, Kirk's close friend and work partner for more than a decade, described having to wake up day after day and tell yourself that this is all real. The two men had talked on an hourly basis, Bowyer said. Andrew Seifer, Turning Point USA's chief field officer, said there was a point this spring when the conservative infighting, conspiracy theories, and attacks on the organization felt like too much to handle, and that the progress Kirk had made seemed fleeting. That prompted the remaining team to decide whether to throw in the towel or continue with Kirk's fight, and by late spring and early summer, there was clear resolve to do the latter, Seifer said. He may not be proud of the movement as a whole right now, Seifer said of Kirk, but he'd definitely be proud of this organization that he left in good hands. Turning Point has been training and deploying a set of new, young, on-camera activists on college campus debates. Next week, it will launch another fall campus tour, featuring a rotating cast of guest speakers, including Donald Trump Jr., Tulsi Gabbard, Ben Shapiro, and various conservative influencers. You can't snap your fingers and create a new Charlie Kirk, because it's never going to happen, Colvin said. What serves as motivation to keep trying, he added, is the desire to prove to other would-be killers that they can't successfully stop a movement. The comeback is taking time, though. The best way that you can fight the assassin's veto is you prove, and in this case it has to be over time, maybe it's over years, that when you do an act like that, there will be such an outpouring and an uprising that whatever thing you think you accomplish in the short term will be outweighed over the long term by tenfold, Colvett said. We have to create so many new voices and so many new leaders and so much new momentum that it will be very clear that this was the wrong way to achieve your political ends. Vance stands as the closest thing to a substitute for Kirk, both with his wide-reaching platform and interest in debating and defending America First policies to young voters, Colvett and other Turning Point leaders say. The 42-year-old vice president serves as a generational bridge, Colvett said, and has signaled a desire to speak to Charlie's fans directly. Kirk and Vance had become close friends, with Kirk endorsing Vance early in his 2022 Senate primary, even as Vance trailed in polls, and advocating for Trump to select Vance as his running mate in 2024. Top Turning Point officials remain in regular contact with Vance. Within hours of Trump's winning the 2024 election, Kirk was already strategizing about how to prepare for a Vance victory in 2028. The next day, he and Bowyer began writing a plan. They sketched out an effort to build a new red wall, believing Democrats were bound to double down on longtime campaign infrastructure in the upper Midwest and mid-Atlantic states, and to seek to mobilize voters of color in southern swing states. Kirk identified three states to focus on: his home base of Arizona, neighboring Nevada, and New Hampshire, a culturally libertarian state that a Republican presidential candidate hasn't won since 2000. New Hampshire would have the added benefit, Kirk and crew noted, of being an early nominating state where Turning Point infrastructure could help boost Vance in a 2028 Republican primary. The group launched a new operation in Iowa last year, starting to recruit during the Iowa State Fair to have a presence in all the state's 99 counties far ahead of the 2028 caucuses. Erica Kirk endorsed Vance for 2028 at Turning Point's annual year-end convention in December, though Vance has yet to say whether he will seek the nomination. And lastly, Rubio enjoyed major support among Venezuelans. Then came Trump's oil deal. As Secretary of State Marco Rubio heads to Latin America to tour recently elected conservative U.S. allies, there is one wrinkle in the vision of a democratic, ideologically aligned Western Hemisphere. The left-wing, unelected government in Venezuela with which Washington is currently making deals. The secretary is not scheduled to stop in Venezuela on his trip, which includes visits to Colombia, Ecuador, and Peru. But in the week leading up to his departure, he has faced pressure over his support for U.S. policy there, including a huge deal for access to Venezuelan oil and comments by President Donald Trump that the country was not ready yet for elections. He's avoiding the hardest issues in the region and just doing a victory lap in countries with right-wing leaders, said Francisco Palmieri, who served as U.S. diplomatic chief of mission for Venezuela until last year. Rubio brushed aside questions about Venezuela during his first stop in Barranquilla, Colombia, on Tuesday. "It's an extraordinary deal that's going to benefit the United States, no doubt about it," he told reporters, adding that for the Venezuelan people, the deal would generate royalties and revenues that are going to go into government coffers, rather than to corrupt individuals. Rubio, widely seen as a potential Republican presidential candidate after Trump's term ends, emerged as one of the top officials publicly supporting the U.S. deal with Venezuela announced last week, which Trump has called the biggest in history, and which gives the United States a long-term stake in Venezuela's oil reserves. Critics, including many Venezuelans, argued that the deal is illegitimate because it was negotiated under acting President Delcy Rodriguez, a former ally of ousted leader Nicolas Maduro, captured by U.S. forces in January. While that military operation was initially supported by many Venezuelans and others in Latin America, the opaque nature of the oil deal has added to a creeping sense of concern. Trump is now in partnership with Delcy in a way that sees free elections and democracy as a problem rather than an achievement, said Elliot Abrams, a senior fellow at the Council on Foreign Relations, who served as special envoy to Venezuela in the first Trump term. For some Venezuelans, Rubio has been singled out for blame because he was initially seen as an understanding ally, according to Eduardo Gamarra, director of the Latino Public Opinion Forum at Florida International University. They thought that Rubio was looking out for Venezuela's best interests, he said. Instead, Gamarra said, the oil deal seemed to be primarily an attempt to give U.S. voters the sense that gas prices would soon go down. It's a very dangerous calculation because I don't think the prices are going to drop, he added. Trump administration officials have argued that a democratic transition simply needs more time and that the economic boost that could be provided by the U.S. deal ultimately will ensure stability. Our hope is that this creates a model for other investments that, at the end of the day, begin to normalize the way Venezuelan economy operates, Rubio said during an extended Spanish-language interview last week with the Venezuelan journalist Sergio Novelli. There is much more to be done, including the issues of democracy and elections, Rubio told Novelli, who is based in Miami. The State Department pushed back on some of the criticism, saying in a statement that the deal was with a private company and not Venezuela's interim leaders, though the government had granted the concessions. This is a country that has been plagued for decades with hyperinflation and virtually zero investment. This privatization helps make a democratic transition possible, the statement continued. And with that, we conclude this Wednesday's Washington Post. Tripp and Bill and I will be back here next week. Take care until then.
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1: Good day all, Brad Dearborn here. It is Tuesday, September the 8th. Time for us to dive into today's edition of the USA Today. We start out on the front page looking for those lead headlines, and the first one we find reads like this. Exclusive. Amazon punished pregnant workers for taking breaks. Lawsuit alleges. A nationwide class action lawsuit filed against Amazon on September the 8th alleges the company failed to make basic workplace accommodations for potentially thousands of current and previously pregnant employees, and then terminated them or threatened to terminate them when they took breaks or time off for pregnancy-related reasons. Four plaintiffs are named in the complaint. A Better Balance, a nonprofit organization that advocates for workers' rights, shared the complaint exclusively with USA Today at the time of its filing. The lawsuit claims Amazon's discriminatory and retaliatory policies have been well documented for years, including in several Equal Employment Opportunity Commission complaints, and have been the subject of multiple state investigations, including in New York and New Jersey. USA Today has reached out to Amazon for comment and is awaiting a response. One mother listed as a plaintiff in the lawsuit, 38-year-old Wilhelmina Barkley, said she was wheeled out of the Rochester, New York Amazon warehouse in a wheelchair during one of her shifts in June of 2025. For weeks leading up to the incident, Barkley repeatedly requested accommodations including

while lifting heavy objects. Her sister picked her up from work and took her directly to the hospital for a pregnancy-related medical procedure. The next day, Amazon sent Barkley a termination warning email for taking too much unpaid time off, according to the complaint. On her next workday, Barkley said she called out of work while providing Amazon with a same-day doctor's note explaining she was sick, suffering a pregnancy-related condition. Amazon fired her 4 days later, according to the complaint. "I really don't want pregnant women to experience the things that I've experienced at Amazon," Barkley told USA Today. "I don't want them to feel like they're disposable." The lawsuit calls for Amazon to reform its policies and demands compensation for past and ongoing violations. But more than that, a Better Balance president, Inyama Chetiar, said she hopes the lawsuit calls attention to the importance of pregnant workers' rights, especially as the EEOC plans to propose regulation revisions to the Pregnant Workers Fairness Act this November. "This Amazon case is not an isolated corporate labor dispute," Chetiar said. "It actually sits inside a larger pattern of policy and rhetoric aimed at narrowing women's roles and pushing them out of the workforce and back into a strictly domestic role." The EEOC has yet to release details on its proposed revisions and did not respond to a request for details from USA Today. These Amazon workers aren't alone. Megan Thomas, a New York attorney who specializes in harassment, discrimination, and retaliation cases, said that while white-collar working mothers sometimes experience discrimination after they return from maternity leave by being left out of business meetings, being overlooked for company trips, or being met with an overly burdensome workload designed to push her out, blue-collar workers tend to hit barriers sooner. And although all pregnant workers can take protected breaks at work under the Federal Pregnant Workers Fairness Act, pregnant workers across the U.S. report violations and discriminatory remarks from colleagues and managers at work. According to a June survey of nearly 4,000 mothers from the National Partnership for Women and Families, nearly half of the survey respondents who were employed while pregnant said they needed temporary changes in workplace conditions for a healthy pregnancy, such as carrying a water bottle, working while seated, taking frequent bathroom breaks, or avoiding lifting heavy objects. Of those respondents, 35% said their employer only partially adjusted their job conditions, and 9% said their employer made no adjustments at all. Pregnant workers of color and those in the lowest income brackets were less likely to receive needed pregnancy accommodations compared to white respondents and respondents with incomes of $100,000 and higher. Pregnancy accommodations are often overlooked in the broader conversations about support for working parents, which typically centers around child care costs, Chetiar said. "People with privilege are already getting accommodations and paid leave," she said. "They don't understand how critical that is for low-wage workers." Barkley, a single mother, was unemployed for months after Amazon fired her. "It was very stressful," she said, "because she was visibly pregnant when she went into interviews at the time. Nobody would hire me," she said. Nearly 200 Amazon workers have called A Better Balance's free legal helpline so far in 2026, Chetiar said. Most of them have similar stories to those that are represented in the lawsuit, which outlines Amazon's unlawful policy of demanding medical paperwork for every pregnancy-related accommodation, no matter how basic, and forcing pregnant employees to continue working without modifications at greater risk to their health. When pregnant workers do take necessary breaks or absences to get off their feet, visit the doctor, or go to the ER, Amazon deducts their limited bank of unpaid time off and threatens to terminate them, according to the complaint.

0: Jennifer Hatch, 47, started working at Amazon's warehouse in Lancaster, New York, in September of 2024. It was the best-paying job she'd had in a while, she said, and she was good at it. She processed returns and said her colleagues and team leads commented on her efficiency. When she found out she was pregnant in January of 2025, Hatch told her manager right away and requested regular opportunities to sit along with other typical pregnancy accommodations. Amazon, she said, wanted confirmation that she was indeed pregnant. I didn't understand why they needed more documentation or more proof that I was pregnant, because in January when I first told them, when I found out, my stomach was already showing, Hatch told USA Today. I mean, it was physical proof that I was pregnant. Amazon repeatedly denied her request for accommodations, according to the complaint. When she tried to sit down in an available chair while working once in March of 2025, a site-level manager flagged her down and forced her to complete her shift while standing, which made her lightheaded and caused her severe abdominal pain, the complaint states. Later in March, Hatch arrived for work one day and found that her badge to enter the warehouse didn't work. She called security, who looked in their system and found that she was no longer an employee. She said she later found out that, like Barkley, the break she took at work had cut into her unpaid time off and triggered her termination. Amazon's handling of the situation was especially upsetting, Hatch told USA Today, in comparison to the treatment she received at her other part-time job. She also worked at a gas station at the time and asked for similar accommodations there when she found out she was pregnant. Within, I'd say, maybe a couple days after I asked for that, I went in for my next shift, and as soon as I went in, the manager automatically had a chair behind the register ready for me, she said. Dr. Bayo Curry-Winchell, a family physician, said workplace accommodations are essential for some pregnant women's health, especially because pregnancy itself increases a person's risk for injury and falls, and studies have found increased risks of preeclampsia and preterm birth among pregnant women in physically demanding jobs. Dr. Alexis Mises-Malchuk, another family physician, said socioeconomic status is a major determinant of health, especially in pregnancy. Malchuk generally advises pregnant patients to be careful in the workplace environments that involve volatile chemicals and to make sure that they're able to stay hydrated, especially if they're working in a place that's hot, humid, or they're just doing something that's very physically demanding. Pregnant people can also develop lower back pain, pubic bone pain, and swollen legs and feet, Malchuk said, which can be made worse by physical labor of any kind. Christina Green, 31, also worked at the Amazon warehouse in Rochester. She requested pregnancy-related accommodations right away, as she was 6 months pregnant when she was hired in September of 2025. According to the lawsuit, Green requested a role that did not involve climbing ladders or lifting more than 25 pounds. In addition to extra breaks to eat, rest her legs, and use the bathroom. While she waited for her request to be approved, Green said her manager allowed her ad hoc breaks, but otherwise made no adjustments. In the meantime, every break she took drained her unpaid time off balance. For 2 months, she continued to request a transfer to a role that didn't require heavy lifting or climbing ladders, and was denied every time, according to the lawsuit. Green took unpaid medical leave for childbirth toward the end of 2025 and returned to work in January of 2026. That's when she ran into another round of unpaid time off disputes, this time for the breaks she took to pump breast milk. I tried not to spend a lot of time pumping because there was multiple times I got in trouble for taking too long, she told USA Today, adding that the lactation room was nearly a 10-minute walk from her workstation. It's really hard because they'll time you as soon as you step away from your station. Green claimed she was written up several times for taking too long to pump before she was fired in May. Experiences like these add to the fear some pregnant people have about asking for the accommodations they need at work. Curry, Winchell, Malchuk, and Thomas all said they believe patients or clients worry about potential job loss or discrimination in the workplace. They've also noticed socioeconomic disparities in who asks for resources. People with more money speak up more, Thomas said. Curry Winchell recommends pregnant workers talk to their doctor about those concerns and keep a paper trail of their doctor's notes and employer's responses. The same advice holds true for workers who can take maternity leave and have additional workplace protections based on their state or company's policies, Thomas said. Before you go out on maternity leave, take screenshots, Thomas said. Try to do everything you can to keep records of what work was like before your performance reviews, etc., and then what it's like after. Barclay, who was fired from Amazon in June of 2025 and gave birth that November, didn't find a new job until months later after her baby was born. She recently had to leave that job, too, because of unreliable child care. She wants to work, she said, to have an opportunity outside of motherhood and to be able to afford diapers and other household items. Even after everything that happened, Barclay said, she would return to work at Amazon if given the opportunity. I actually really, really did like Amazon, despite the issues that I had during pregnancy and how I was dismissed about it, she said. I felt like it was good money, and it was a good job. And this next article takes us into the world of politics. The headline here reads, Trump bets on himself as midterm savior. Will Trumpapalooza backfire? President Donald Trump has a solution for his party's midterm woes as Republicans struggle to match Democrats' election enthusiasm and face major headwinds to keep control of Congress. More Trump. Enter Trumpapalooza, the party's first ever midterm convention, and the president's clearest attempt yet to inject himself squarely at the center of the election and position himself as the party's savior. Never mind that Trump's low approval rating has been an anchor weighing on the GOP, with the potential to drag down midterm candidates. The president and his advisors have suggested he's the only one who can bring the MAGA faithful to the polls in large enough numbers to avoid a midterm catastrophe for Republicans. This is a turnout race, Republican National Committee Chair Joe Gruter said in an interview with USA Today. We need the president front and center. That strategy will be on display over 2 days in Dallas beginning September 9th, as Trump gathers his party for the final post-Labor Day push toward the November 3rd election. Trump is set to attend both days and deliver the headline speech on the first night. The event, dubbed Trumpapalooza by Gruters, is part of the president's bid to further nationalize the election and wrap it around its own political brand, a tactic some Republicans question. The convention risks tying Republican candidates more tightly to Trump at a time when some in the party believe they have distance from the president amid polls showing voters disapprove of his performance on everything from tariffs to the Iran war and inflation. One of the problems that the party's having right now is the president's approval rating is not good, said longtime GOP strategist Charlie Black. Some of the more candidates can get the voters to focus on them and the issues that they're promoting, and less on the president, the better in most states and most districts. The midterm showcase is also facing grumbling from some Republicans who say it's a distraction from meeting with voters. Several GOP candidates in close House and Senate races remain noncommittal about attending the convention, while some have made clear they won't be there, including Republican Senator Susan Collins of Maine, who is in running in one of the most pivotal races to decide control of the Senate. And there are questions about how many people will tune in to a show that may not be widely broadcast and is competing with the opening two nights of the NFL regular season. Control of Congress hangs in the balance, and with it, the potential for Democrats to put a check on the president's final 2 years in office, making Trump's bet on his own powers of persuasion a high-stakes gamble on the future of his presidency. If you think he's a drag on the ticket due to low approval ratings, concern about his handling of the economy, and the ongoing war in Iran, centering the election on his performance seems especially risky, said Joshua Blank, research director for the Texas Politics Project at the University of Texas. The GOP's big Dallas pep rally came together after last year of Trump's urging. The president spoke to House Speaker Mike Johnson, Republican of Louisiana, about it shortly before Thanksgiving last year. I said, that's not a thing, and he said, make it a thing, Johnson said at a recent campaign event. Republicans have never held a midterm convention, but Trump is eager to blunt the Democrats' momentum. In a warning sign for Republicans, a series of off-year and special election victories for Democrats over the past year, combined with Democrats consistently outperforming their 2024 margins, has signaled a potential blue wave in November. With Trump back in office, Democrats are eager to go to the polls. An Economist Slant YouGov poll released last month found that 91% of registered Democrats definitely plan to vote, compared with 79% of registered Republicans. The survey found that voters favored a generic Democratic candidate for Congress over a Republican 46% to 40%. But the Democratic advantage expanded to 11 points among those who definitely plan to vote. Trump has lamented that some of his voters may stay home because he's not on the ballot. There's a theory that I get the vote, Trump said in an August 30th Fox News interview. I see it all the time that when Trump's on the ballot, they win. When he's out of the ballot, the people don't go to vote. The president has urged his supporters to pretend that he's on the ballot. And Johnson said Trump plans to use his convention speech in Dallas to make that case. The president's going to look right into the camera and say, I am on the ballot, Johnson said, because even though his name isn't, his administration, his legacy, the America First agenda is. To fire up his base, Trump has increasingly attacked Democrats as communists, following primary victories of Democratic Socialists. GOP leaders intend to use the convention to highlight the Democratic Party's leftward lurch, painting this cycle's crop of Democrats as extreme and threats to America's identity. Republican strategist Whit Ayers said the convention can help galvanize low-propensity Trump voters who are less inclined to vote in the midterms than in the presidential election. Trump still has strong support among Republicans. His power to influence the GOP base has been evident in the primaries, with the vast majority of candidates he endorsed prevailing. Right now, there's a substantial enthusiasm gap, with Democrats far more enthusiastic about voting in the midterms than Republicans, Ayers said. So anything that can close that gap would help Republican candidates. The event is giving some Republicans pause, though, and Democrats say they welcome making the election a referendum on Trump. Trump's approval rating has been stuck at 33%, the lowest of his second term, for three straight weeks, according to a recent Reuters Ipsos poll. They're making it a referendum on him at a time when he's extremely unpopular, even in red areas, said Matt Corradoni, a Democratic strategist, predicting that the midterm convention will backfire for Republicans. Former Michigan GOP Congressman Fred Upton said Republican candidates in battleground races would benefit from showing independence from Trump. Upton knows from experience, having served 36 years in a purple seat, repeatedly carried by Democratic presidents. "You're going to need to show some daylight that you're not joined at the hip in a swing district," said Upton, who voted to impeach Trump before opting not to seek re-election in 2022 and endorsing Democrat Kamala Harris in 2024. "Going to join the chorus line in Texas, skipping your district events, is not going to be beneficial to a candidate in a swing district." Upton pointed to Trump's low approval rating, including in many battleground states and districts that could decide control of Congress. An overwhelming majority of independents disapprove of Trump in recent polls, presenting a challenge for battleground GOP candidates trying to win over swing voters. Some recent polls show the president is even underwater in Texas, where Democrats are hoping to win a Senate race for the first time in decades and plan to stage counter-programming outside the convention. Democrat James Tallarico leads Republican Attorney General Ken Paxton in the average of Texas Senate polls. "If you want to bring Donald Trump and parade him in Texas, I say have at it. He's a wildly unpopular political figure," said Texas Democratic Party Chair Kendall Scudder, adding, "They should tie every one of their candidates to Donald Trump." Democrats need a net gain of 4 seats to take over the Senate, which Republicans held by a 53-47 seat advantage, and a gain of 3 seats in the House, which Republicans control at 218-215. Trump said in a recent podcast interview that promoting Paxton's campaign will be a big focus on the convention. "Control of Congress will come down to a few dozen races," he said, "including the one in Texas. Basically, this is really about 35 races, a big one in Texas, to keep control, to do well," Trump said. "And that would be 5 senators and 30 congressmen, men and women, and I'm going to really work hard for this." Trump later told battleground candidates gathered for a September 2nd dinner in the White House Rose Garden that he planned to campaign in every one of those 35 places during the final weeks of the election. "We're going to see if we can get everyone elected," he said. Despite Trump's efforts, some Republicans in tight contests have made the calculation they're better off skipping the convention. A spokesperson for Collins, who is running for re-election in one of the most pivotal Senate races, confirmed to USA Today that the 5-term senator will not attend the convention, citing her long-standing practice of not attending party conventions during election cycles. Collins will remain in Maine, where she's looking to again defy Maine's Democratic leanings to win a 6th term. A Politico survey of 70 Republican candidates and members of Congress found that most aren't going to the convention or haven't decided yet. Freshman Representative Tom Barrett, Republican of Michigan, is among those skipping. Barrett narrowly won his swing district seat in 2024 after losing as a candidate in 2022. "He's in one of the toughest races in the country, and his voters are in mid-Michigan, not Dallas," Jason Cabell Rowe, Barrett's top campaign strategist, told USA Today. "Attending was never a consideration." Representative Marionette Miller Meeks, a Republican of Iowa, said her time is better served in her district than in Texas. "I have a district that I have to be in and take care of," she told The Bulwark. Another Republican member of Congress who doesn't plan to attend the convention told USA Today that lawmakers in battleground districts would be better off campaigning at home. The member of Congress was granted anonymity to discuss concerns about the convention. Democrats are happy to point out the dilemma facing the Republican opponents. "Do you literally and figuratively hug him on stage and associate yourself with gas prices and the war in Iran? Or do you distance yourself and risk him telling his base not to show up for you?" Corradoni said. "But without an energized base, Republicans don't stand a chance," said longtime pollster Frank Luntz. "If Trump voters don't vote, Republicans will lose," Luntz said. Putting him at the center of attraction won't help with swing voters, but it will most certainly send a message to the base that it needs to participate. Ayers said the convention could prove successful if it pushes the right message. If the message is all about how to make life more affordable, how to ease the financial strain that many families are under today, and how to give some hope that the war in Iran will not drag on indefinitely, then it could be a real benefit, Ayers said. Yet, Republicans face a challenge just to get Americans to tune into the convention. While all the major television networks and cable news channels historically air party conventions during presidential years, it's unclear which ones will air the RNC midterm convention. Fox News and right-leaning networks One America News Network and Newsmax are good bets to air all or most of the convention. But what about ABC, CBS, NBC, and CNN? None of the four television news providers responded to USA Today inquiries about whether they will air any of the convention live. Republicans also have the misfortune of scheduling the convention for the first two dates of the NFL regular season, which always draws massive ratings and, for the first time, begins on a Wednesday night, followed by a game on Thursday night. While Trump speaks in Dallas, millions of Americans will be watching the Super Bowl rematch between the Seattle Seahawks and the New England Patriots on NBC. And when Vice President J.D. Vance speaks the next evening, the San Francisco 49ers and the Los Angeles Rams will be kicking off the league's inaugural game in Australia. Southern Methodist University political science professor Calvin Gilson said the convention is unlikely to alter the fundamental political dynamics of a difficult election cycle for the GOP. This is an attempt to sort of change the trajectory of the race, Gilson said, adding, but I think it's a long shot. And we move next to an article from the TV section, and we find a headline here that reads, Everything to Know About Jimmy Kimmel's Return to Late Night TV. Jimmy Kimmel will soon be back on late night television. The Jimmy Kimmel Live host will be resuming his duties after returning from a voluntary summer break on September the 8th. Kimmel had signed off from Jimmy Kimmel Live on June the 18th, telling audiences he'll be taking the next 2 months off, this time voluntarily. The joke in the opening monologue was referring to his week-long suspension last fall, following controversial remarks about the killing of conservative activist Charlie Kirk. So here's what to know about Kimmel's return to late-night TV. ABC, in a September 4th email to USA Today, confirmed the following guests for Kimmel's first week back. Tuesday, September the 8th, Andrew Garfield and Joey King. Wednesday, September the 9th, Mariska Hargitay and Kaya Gerber. And on Thursday, September the 10th, Gal Gadot. Monday will feature a rerun, while Friday's guests have not yet been confirmed. Summer breaks are not unusual for Kimmel, who has been taking every summer off since 2020, after including it in his contract, according to the Deadline. While guest hosts have stepped in for Kimmel during this time, no shows took place in the summer of 2023 due to labor and writer strikes in Hollywood. Kimmel also signed off last year with jokes, Tonight's my last show until Labor Day. I'm going to be off for the summer. I don't want to go either. They put it in my contract. I have to go to fat camp every summer. I'm going to be gone for the next couple months, but rest assured, if Donald Trump does anything monumentally crazy or anything that requires an emergency response, I'll be in a canoe, ignoring it. Besides grabbing pizza in Chicago, grilling a steak on the 4th of July, and spoofing Mitch McConnell, Kimmel did return to the screen during his break to host Who Wants to Be a Millionaire with Ben Affleck, Jamie Ding, Jesse Eisenberg, Larry David, and Paul Giamatti, among others as guest players. More than 4 million viewers tuned in for the game show's summer run, up 9% from last year's average, making it Wednesday's number one primetime program, according to ABC. Before going on break, Kimmel told audiences a potent group of hosts will be filling in for him. Guest hosts this year included Tiffany Haddish, Coleman Domingo, Ike Barinholtz, Anthony Anderson, Rosie O'Donnell, and Jelly Roll. During the week leading up to Kimmel's return, ABC aired reruns of the show. Jimmy Kimmel Live airs weeknights at 11:35 p.m. Eastern Time and Pacific Time on ABC, and streams on Hulu the following day. And this next article takes us back into the political world. The headline reads, Nick Shirley sues California over new immigration-related privacy law. Conservative influencer Nick Shirley has filed a federal lawsuit against California leadership in hopes of preventing a recently signed bill aimed at protecting the identifiable information of immigration service providers from going into effect. The bill at the center of the lawsuit is Assembly Bill 2624, also dubbed the Stop Nick Shirley Act by opponents of the legislation, which extends existing privacy protections in the state's Safe at Home program, allowing immigration support service providers, employees, or volunteers to remove their names and addresses from public records and add them to a confidential address list. For months, this bill faced significant pushback from Republican state legislators and Shirley, who previously gained national attention for publishing online videos of himself touring allegedly abandoned immigrant-run daycares in Minnesota that received public funding. The lawsuit, filed on September 4th against California Attorney General Rob Bonta and the Secretary of State Shirley Weber by America First Legal Foundation on behalf of Shirley in the U.S. District Court for the Eastern District of California, argues that the new law violates Shirley's First Amendment rights. Shirley's attorneys argue that the law imposes content-based and viewpoint-discriminatory restrictions on speech, which would prevent him and others from conducting similar research investigation and publication on immigrant-related communities and providers by restricting access to such information. Additionally, it argues that the law is unconstitutionally overbroad and vague and constitutes an ex post facto law, and by imposing civil liability for publishing, disclosing, or trading certain personal information, it may inadvertently silence people from reporting on similar issues. AB 2624 chills Mr. Shirley's intended speech by creating uncertainty concerning whether this publication of truthful, lawfully obtained information about individuals associated with immigration services organizations could subject him to civil liability, reads the lawsuit. In a social media post announcing the lawsuit, Shirley explains that he decided to sue California, arguing that the laws penalize citizens and journalists for investigating potential fraud and reduce transparency between government and the public. In a world where we all want more transparency and not less, it's more critical than ever that we do not just sit back and do nothing, Shirley said. However, supporters of the bill, like its author, Assemblymember Mia Bonta, Democrat of Oakland, argued that the law is aimed at protecting workers from being targeted by harassment and doxing, not silencing free speech. AB 2624 is fundamentally about freedom, the freedom from fear that lets our immigrant service providers do their jobs, and the freedom of the press to do their jobs without ever being conflated with the doxing this bill actually targets. Those two freedoms were never in tension, Assemblymember Bonta said after the bill was signed into law on August 22nd. Right now, our immigrant service providers are living in fear because of extremists looking to demonize the work they do and the populations they serve. That's an intolerable consequence of anti-immigrant rhetoric that exists right now. And this next article gives us our first international flavor. The headline reads, Iceland summons U.S. ambassador after Trump social media posts. President Trump posted an image on social media showing Iceland and other countries covered by the American flag. Iceland summoned the U.S. ambassador on September the 7th after President Donald Trump posted an image on social media showing the island and other countries covered by the American flag, according to local broadcaster RUV. The map showed the United States, Canada, Greenland, Iceland, Mexico, Central America, and the Caribbean covered by the U.S. flag, with the entire landmass labeled United States of America. Trump posted the image on his Truth Social platform without explanation. Iceland's foreign minister, Thorgeir Gunnarsdottir, called in Billy Long, the U.S. ambassador to Iceland, who only formally took upon the post last month, according to RUV. The position was clearly expressed that the post was completely inappropriate, the foreign minister told RUV. The U.S. State Department, the U.S. embassies in Copenhagen and Reykjavik, and the U.S. consulate in Nuuk did not immediately reply to requests for comment. The Icelandic foreign ministry also did not reply to a request for comment. Trump's assertions in recent years that the U.S. must acquire Greenland, a semi-autonomous Danish country, sparked tensions between Washington and Copenhagen, both founding NATO members, and more broadly across Europe. Iceland last month voted against reopening EU membership talks in a referendum where Trump's designs on Greenland had featured as a backdrop. Some supporters of starting talks had cited concern about U.S. reliability as a reason to reconsider closer EU ties, though analysts said domestic economic concerns ultimately drove the result. Trump's post came hours after the European Commission announced a $232.5 million investment in Greenland during a visit by Commission President Ursula von der Leyen. Danish Prime Minister Mette Frederiksen, speaking to Danish News against RIT agency in Ritzau in Nuuk, said the message from Greenland's government and people had been consistent. The Greenlandic government and the Greenlandic people have said again and again they do not want to be an American, she said. I hope no one is in any doubt about that, either in the United States or in the rest of the world. And we move next to another story with international flavor. The headline here reads, U.S. hits Iranian airliners with sanctions in bid to end war. The United States said it's sanctioning Iran's commercial airliners as it unveiled the next phase of an economic pressure campaign that aids to end the war by financially crippling Tehran. The Trump administration announced on September the 7th that it was expanding sanctions against Iran's largest carrier, Mehan Airlines, which it has accused of transporting military personnel and drones and weapons systems for Iran's military, and penalizing an additional 27 airliners and companies that support Iran's aviation industry. The Treasury Department says it's terminating the ability of non-U.S. airlines to fly U.S. origin or U.S.-controlled commercial aircraft into Iran. Under Operation Economic Outcast, we promise severe consequences for those providing financial lifelines to the Iranian regime, said Secretary of the Treasury Scott Bessent. Today, we followed through on that promise with sanctions on companies that continue to support Mehan Air. Let this be a warning to anyone doing business with Iran's remaining airlines, all of which we sanction today. You're at risk of being cut off from the global financial system. The Treasury Department sanctioned individuals and entities in China, India, Russia, and Iran in July, it says, are affiliated with Mehan Airlines over the company's alleged ties to the Islamic Revolutionary Guard Corps. The United States said the commercial airliner that's based out of Tehran illicitly transports Iran's military personnel and drones and weapons systems. Mehan Airlines is also under sanction in Europe for transferring drones to Russia that the European Union says have been used to attack Ukraine. And this next article takes us into the world of the courtroom. The headline here says, "No constitutional right to clean water," federal court finds. The Fifth Circuit Court of Appeals dismissed a lawsuit from Mississippi residents related to lead-contaminated water. A federal appeals court ruled that the U.S. Constitution does not guarantee the right to clean drinking water in a September 4th decision, rejecting Jackson, Mississippi residents' lawsuit over the city's lead-contaminated water system. The Fifth Circuit Court of Appeals upheld a lower court ruling dismissing residents' 2022 lawsuit. The plaintiffs, Priscilla Sterling, Rain Becker, Sean Miller, and John Bennett, alleged that the city knowingly allowed residents to drink unsafe water. They argued that the water contamination violated their constitutional right to bodily integrity under the 14th Amendment's Due Process Clause. In the majority decision, Judge Kurt Englehart wrote that while the deprivation of clean water was grievous, it did not infringe upon any deeply rooted constitutional right. "We're skeptical that the right to not be harmed by lead-contaminated water fits within the right to bodily integrity, and the plaintiffs point us to no historical tradition or Supreme Court precedent convincing us," he wrote. He also said there was no constitutional right to truthful information from officials during a public health crisis. The lawsuit against the city of Jackson stemmed from testing conducted by the Mississippi State Health Department between 2010 and 2013, showing rising levels of lead in the water. The four plaintiffs argued that the city failed to take steps to prevent further lead from entering the water supply and gave residents false assurance that the water was safe. The judge found the lead exposure that resulted from the city's mismanagement was wholly different from past examples when governments infringed on a person's right to bodily integrity, including from forced surgery, involuntary medicating, and assault. "The Constitution does not provide redress for every governmental wrongdoing," Englehart wrote. Rather, he said, residents should take other paths to redress, including electing better representatives and petitioning the government for remedies. While the right to clean water isn't included in the U.S. Constitution or in the Mississippi State Constitution, several states, including California and Virginia, have protected access to safe water. And this next article touches on the 9/11 story. The headline reads, "The 9/11 story America's teachers keep telling." 25 years later, educators are using the story of the man in the red bandana to help a new generation grasp 9/11. When the left wing of the United Airlines Flight 175 cut through the South Tower sky lobby, those who survived the impact didn't know if there was a way out. Then they heard Wells Crowther's voice. "I found the stairs," he told them. Crowther led them to safety, turning around and climbing back into the burning tower. The 24-year-old equities trader saved as many as 18 people on his three trips to the 78th floor. He didn't survive. For many Americans, Crowther became a symbol of heroism on 9/11. He's received a number of posthumous awards, and this year will be given the Presidential Medal of Freedom. His alma mater, Boston College, annually dedicates a football game and road race in his honor. Today, Crowther's story is taught to children in more than 40 states. His heroism is among the defining ways students from kindergarten through high school learn about the terror attacks. This year's class of high school seniors were born 7 years after 9/11. Most first graders were born in 2019, almost two decades later. For them, 9/11 is a historical event, not a visceral memory. As educators grapple with how to help the next generation understand the impact of the September 11th attacks, many have come to rely on stories of courage and resilience, like Crowther's, to make the events more tangible. "The history is the history," said Crowther's mother, Allison. "I say to young people, this happened, it was devastating, but you can't live in fear and you can't be controlled by fear." She has helped develop a curriculum around her son's story called the Red Bandana Project, a reference to the handkerchief survivors saw him wearing on 9/11. The project is aimed at encouraging students to focus on lessons from 9/11, including empathy and leadership. 9/11 should never be forgotten or diminished in any way. It should be addressed in the schools, Allison Crowther said. You have to move forward. Like many who lost loved ones on 9/11, Wells Crowther's family didn't know what happened to him until his body was discovered 6 months after the terror attacks. Recovery workers found him lying in debris of what had been the lobby of the South Tower. He was next to a group of about 10 New York City firefighters close to the building's exit. They questioned why he hadn't made it out. Over Memorial Day weekend in 2002, Allison Crowther found evidence of her son's last moments. In a New York Times article, "Fighting to Live as the Towers Died," survivors recounted receiving help from a mysterious man whose face was covered with a red bandana, like the one her son had carried since childhood. Allison Crowther reached out to those quoted and confirmed the man was Wells. "He kept going back up," Allison Crowther said. In the years after 9/11, local schools near the family's home in Nyack, New York, often asked Allison Crowther to speak about her son's story. Boston College created a Red Bandana 5K run. On the 10th anniversary of the attacks, ESPN released a 13-minute documentary. That shot Wells, the story, all around the world, Allison Crowther remembered. As more letters from teachers, students, coaches, and parents flooded her mailbox, she decided to create a curriculum about 9/11 and her son's heroism. For the 25th anniversary, the family's nonprofit, the Wells Remy Crowther Charitable Trust, has revamped it. The new lessons are free, digitally downloadable for teachers, and focused on emotional learning, said Kevin Holbrook, project director of the Red Bandana Project. It includes short lessons for elementary to middle school students on such topics as teamwork, the power of one, and caring for others. The exercises ask students to reflect on Wells Crowther's story and to think of other examples that they've seen of people helping others. One middle school assignment asks students why someone like Wells might show love and compassion to a stranger. What makes Wells' story so powerful for young people is that he wasn't a historical figure from another century. He was a young man, Holbrook said. He was an ordinary person who made extraordinary choices when it mattered. Crystal Bozijan teaches at North Providence High School in Rhode Island, one room over from the classroom where she watched live coverage of the September 11th attacks. When she first started as a history teacher 20 years ago, all her students had similarly vivid memories of where they were when they saw the towers fall. Some of her students today get the date of the attacks wrong. They don't know why it's referred to as 9/11. That maybe is a piece or a sign that truly it's not part of their history, Bozijan, now age 41, said. Still, every year of the anniversary when she begins her lesson, Bozijan said she sees a quizzical gleam in their eyes. Bozijan shares memories, then plays the ESPN documentary on Wells Crowther. It shows United Airlines Flight 175 hitting the South Tower and features harrowing firsthand accounts from survivors that Crowther had helped save. But it also focuses on what Crowther's red bandana has come to represent. Selflessness. Bozijan asked her students if their generation has experienced any defining moments similar to 9/11. Most point to the COVID-19 pandemic, the shutdowns, the isolation, seeing the death toll rise in news media accounts. That lesson, she said, helps them understand collective trauma and grief. She also asks them to write essays about people who remind them of Crowther. I don't like to spend the day in dark doldrums, Bazijian said. There's the morbid curiosity to watch all the highlights, the newsreels, the documentaries that have painted the terror and the fear. And that's all important, she said. I just think that our American story has always been one of heroism and resilience. For Katie Jeffers, a high school teacher in Catoosa County, Georgia, Crowther's story serves as an entry point into a discussion about the national unity that blossomed after 9/11. Most of Jeffers' students have only memories of a politically divided America. I wish that the students that I teach nowadays could witness the solidarity, Jeffers, now 36, said. I tell them you can be proud of America and not agree with other people's politics. Jeffers had been just begun sixth grade in 2001. She remembers fixating on the terror attacks for months. She watched every news clip she could find and read as much as possible about the victims and the first responders. Amid the horror, Jeffers said, she felt proud of her country's reaction. It just awakened something inside me, just like this huge, immense amount of patriotism, she said. And now's a good time for us to jump over to the money section of today's edition of the USA Today. And as we land on that section's front page, we see a headline that reads, The Daily Money. It's time to stop mailing paper checks. Good morning, it's Daniel DeVise with your Daily Money. Every time you send a paper check in the mail, consumer advocates say you're putting your bank account at risk. Check fraud is rising even as the number of checks in circulation is declining. In 2025, federal data shows Americans lost more money to check fraud than to debit card or debit card scams. Youth sports keeps kids busy, helping them build relationships and healthy lives, but the costs associated with youth sports have increased to a point, Betty Lynn Fisher reports, where parents are questioning whether they can keep their kids enrolled. For its current financial worries, Generation X blames inflation and the COVID-19 pandemic and the Great Recession of 2008 and the dot-com bubble of the late 1990s. In fact, Gen X faces a laundry list of economic setbacks. And this next article comes from both the money section and the food section. The headline reads, Dunkin' Donuts giving away free pumpkin spice lattes today. Here's how to get one. Dunkin' is spicing things up with a giveaway of one of the fall's most popular drinks. The coffee chain is offering customers free pumpkin spice signature lattes on September the 8th as it launches a new partnership with two members of the Spice Girls. In a new ad campaign, Dunkin's enlisted Emma Bunton and Jerry Halliwell Horner, two former members of the iconic girl group, and comedian Rachel Dratch to promote the seasonal pumpkin lineup. It comes as pumpkin season is in full swing for fall. Dunkin' added its seasonal lineup, in complete with the pumpkin spice signature latte and a tiramisu flavored drink, in August. So here's what to know about the latte giveaway today at Dunkin' and its new campaign. The offer's available from 2 p.m. to 6 p.m. local time at participating Dunkin' locations. To redeem the free latte offer, customers can head to a participating Dunkin' location, order at least one qualifying item, plus a pumpkin spice signature latte. Qualifying items exclude individual munchkins or a cup of water. Bunton and Halliwell Horner, nicknamed Baby Spice and Ginger Spice respectively, appear in the new ad purporting to reveal that the Spice Girls once had a sixth member, Pumpkin Spice, played by Dratch.
1: 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For more information or if you have comments, questions, suggestions, or concerns, please call the Radio Reading Service at 904-358-6308.
2: Hi, everybody. I'm Jack Hanna. 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

0: This program is intended for a print-impaired audience and is brought to you by Mind's Eye.
1: Well, you've made the decision to listen to Mind's Eye Radio, in particular this reading of the Wall Street Journal from the Tuesday, September 8th edition. I'm Vince Kwiatkowski. We are cruising the back pages of the Wall Street Journal looking for articles that are just a little bit out of the ordinary. Maybe a little weird, right? You remember a few weeks back we were doing, it had to have weird in the title, or it had to be about a really weird subject. Well, we're still going to throw some of those in. This is not exactly weird, just the story of things to come, maybe? How about this? Uber and Wave, W-A-Y-V-E, bring robo-taxis to London. The offerings mark the first time autonomous vehicles will be broadly available in London. It's by somebody called Kelly Cluhan. Don't think we've had any articles from Kelly. Uber Technologies and British startup Wave, they're rolling out their robo-taxi service in London. Sounds like a science fiction movie or something, doesn't it? Securing a head start in a key battleground for autonomous vehicle players. Starting Thursday, passengers using Uber's app in the UK capital could be matched with a vehicle outfitted with Wave's autonomous driving technology. However, the service will come with a human driver behind the wheel to monitor and take over if needed, as the companies work to secure further regulatory approvals for this fully driverless operations. The offering marks the first time AVs will be broadly available in London. It's an important milestone, given the city is tougher for AVs to navigate than the more established robo-taxi hubs, Wave's chief executive Alex Kendall said. Now, compared with San Francisco, for instance, London has more than 15 times as many cyclists and pedestrians on the road, Kendall said. It also tends to have some tougher traffic intersections, such as roundabouts, than the grid-like streets in the more modern cities, he said. The quote is, "When you add all that up, it's a pretty complex environment to drive in, but one that our AI is able to do very elegantly," Kendall said in an interview. Yeah.